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1: I said, why are we even, you know, it's a standard tactic in the U.S. that you go to a memorandum of understanding and then you go to the deal. I said, just go to the deal first. But you know what? It was sort of a test. And they weren't there. They didn't honor the test. We had it. We had this deal settled numerous times. I said, watch. I guarantee, watch. And they never followed it.
2: Moments after the military announced the new strikes, Mr. Trump called it another major attack. 2 days after the death of South Carolina's Senator Lindsey Graham, Governor Henry McMaster says he's obligated to pick someone to serve out Lindsey Graham's Senate term.
3: This irreplaceable man, this extraordinary man, for the remainder of his term. Lindsey took care of his little sister in years long departed. It's my honor to ask his little sister, Darlene Graham, to finish his work for him now.
2: Darlene Graham Nordone will serve the remaining months of his term, which ends in January. Senate Majority Leader John Thune says she'll be sworn in Tuesday afternoon. A special election next month will determine the new Republican nominee for Graham's seat. On Wall Street, the Dow down by 138 points. The NASDAQ dropped 408. The S&P lower by 60. More on these stories at townhall.com.
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2: Oil prices rose, AI stocks sank, and all three markets ended the day lower.
8: Oil prices jumped following a weekend of attacks in the Middle East, while slumping AI companies weighed on global stock markets. The price of Brent crude rose nearly 10% Monday. That came after the U.S. and Iran each said that the Strait of Hormuz is under its control. Oil prices are still below their wartime peak, but the sharp move higher Monday sent Treasury yields climbing in the bond market on worries about inflation. On Wall Street, the S&P 500 fell 0.8%. The Dow dropped 138 points. That's about 0.3%. The NASDAQ composite for 1.6%. Seth Sutel, New York.
2: 12 states are suing to block Paramount's takeover of Warner Brothers Discovery. They argued the $81 billion merger would extinguish competition in Hollywood and lead to fewer choices for consumers. News and analysis at townhall.com. From Washington, I'm Keith Peters. Major league pitchers are throwing harder than ever.
9: Four-seam fastballs averaged 94.7 miles an hour through Saturday, up from 94.5 last year. The average was just 91.9 miles an hour when Major League Baseball first started tracking in 2008. This year's average could go up a tick with a total of six pitchers now throwing at 100 miles an hour plus, led by a pair of relievers. Aroldis Chapman still holds the record for the fastest officially verified pitch in MLB history at 105.8 back in 2010. Bob Agnew reporting.
2: Major League Baseball is facing a potential work stoppage over management's proposed salary cap. The current labor contract expires December 1st, and a lockout is expected. The proposal aims to reduce payroll disparities, but all-stars like Juan Soto, Bryce Harper, and Paul Skaines oppose it. More on these stories at townhall.com. From Washington, I'm Keith Peters.
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13: Welcome to What's Cooking today. I am your host, Michael Horn, on the nation's food, wine, travel, health, wealth, and entertainment show. 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We got a lot of great guests. Sydney Hubbard is here, filling in for Madison Hernandez. Who's on the big show today?
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13: People traveling a lot this summertime, and we want to make sure you get there safely with your doggie or your cat or your gopher or your hamster or whatever you're taking with you. I don't know if they take gophers or hamsters. I had a pet hamster once. Speedy. He was, had that wheel with the hamsters running, so we used to call him Speedy. He was great. He escaped one night. Smart hamster. He pushed the wheel up against the little gate there that they had for the cage and moved it up and was able to jump out. Found him in my mom's closet. He was alive, he was fine, but it was quite the search. So from that point on, my brother, who's a genius, wired the wheel to the wall of the cage so Speedy couldn't move it. Well, those wood shavings get wet. All right, welcome to the show. We got a lot to talk about, as we mentioned. Shelby Simmons here talking about the Santa Ynez Valley. Jennifer Quammen's going to be here talking about the American Veterinary Medical Association helping pets while they travel. Plus, listen to this. Disneyland, the original Disneyland, has reopened Pirates of the Caribbean. And apparently, it's been refurbished. We'll tell you all about it. Really nice. I donated a couple of coats and a shirt. Also, the AI-powered electric note can detect, nose can detect spoiled food in your refrigerator. So be looking out for that. All right, let's see what's going on here in the news today. It is a national month day. They seem to be all food. Oh, boy. Tea today. Apple tea with honey. Oh, my goodness. Thank you, Miss Sin. First one on our list is Beef Tallow Day. Now, I don't know about you, but I'm not a huge fan of beef tallow. I should be, because this was the way, it's the fat that they used to use for cooking and around the world. And it's back, because you've heard Dr. Barkey on the show. Some of these oils that you use can't stand the high heat. Beef tallow can. So some of the vegetable oils, the tallow is now experiencing a real comeback. Historically, it was widely used in association with cooking, with frying, early versions of fast food fries before vegetable oils became standard. Today, supporters of Beef Tallow Day says it highlights culinary value, culinary history, and it encourages people to try cooking again. So grab it, whether you want crispy potatoes, flaky pastries, classic foods, get yourself some great beef tallow. Also, we'll talk a little bit today about National Beans and Franks Day, plus National Delaware Day. A lot to talk about. Stay with us. It's What's Cooking Today.
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0: What's cooking today? The nation's food, wine, travel, health, wealth, and entertainment show. I'm your host, Michael Horn. Glad to have you guys all with us here today. Having a good time with Sydney Hubbard. How you doing, Sydney?
1: I'm good.
0: Have a good weekend?
1: Of course.
0: How about them soccer games?
1: Yeah, it's getting interesting. We're getting down to the last two teams, so.
0: Yeah, I picked three out of the four winners. How about that?
1: Oh, you did?
0: Yeah.
1: Okay.
0: Vince Ferragamo and I, three out of four, and we're bragging. we got a lot to talk about here today. We're traveling on the show today. Who's our next guest? I love this guy.
1: We have Shelby Sim with Summertime in the Santa Ynez Valley.
0: Shelby, welcome to the broadcast, my man.
2: Hey, Mike, thank you again for having me. Appreciate it. Hey, what game did you miss?
0: I missed, let's see. I picked Belgium and France won. Should have gone the French way. But I figured Belgium beat the USA. I didn't realize the USA team stunk that badly. So you got to watch it. Some of these teams, like people like Spain, but they came in and scored that goal at the last minute when there was a goalie change or something. So, you know, you got to see how they win. You know, was it great defense, great offense, hopefully a combination of both. How did you do?
2: Yeah. I lost. We put our money here in the Valley and in Solvang on the Norway team. And a bunch of us got together, about 120 of us or so, went out into Solvang Park and did a row on Saturday right before the game. And lots of fun, but didn't have the turnout we wanted either.
0: That's because you've got that great Solvang Danish community. Tell everybody where you're located and about this community.
2: Sure. Thanks, Mike. We are 2 hours north of Los Angeles, just 30 minutes north of the beautiful Santa Barbara, California, and then 4 hours south from San Francisco along the beautiful Highway 1 road trip.
0: And there's lots of things to do there. There's restaurants and pastries and all sorts of good things. You are the whole community in the San Ynez Valley, as you mentioned. It's between San Francisco and Los Angeles, correct?
2: That's correct. Yeah. Just 2 hours north of L.A. and 4 hours south of San Francisco, made up of six distinct communities, seven distinct AVAs, if you got wine folks out there, which I know you do. We've got a cowboy town in San Ynez. We have the Danish village you brought up in Solvang, more of an industrial truck stop town of Bulten, kind of the gateway to the Santa Rita Hills and the rest of the Santa Ynez Valley. We have our wine town in Los Olivos. And then we have a little schoolhouse in a little township called Ballard. And then, of course, our foodie town with our Michelin star restaurant is Los Alamos.
0: Those of you around the country can fly into LAX, Burbank Airport, rent a car. Santa Barbara, right, that airport. You fly in direct from anywhere, rent a car. And this is my favorite getaway. Now, we broadcast from Hollywood, California. So it's a really short drive for me to go an hour and a half, 2 hours from where I live in Burbank, right on up into San Ynez, and you're like miles away from your stress and everything else. You can, you know, rent a room at a hotel. You can rent a house. You can take some time off, be there. There's so many things to do. Talk about some of the, besides wine tasting, which I love to do, what else is there?
2: Yeah, thanks, Mike. You know, a lot of people nowadays are saying that we're L.A.'s Hamptons up here in the San Diego Valley.
0: Yeah, that's a good point. That's good.
2: Yeah, and even the folks that live in Santa Barbara, when they come up over the hill and they see the beautiful Kashuma Lake, it's just that deep breath of fresh air. Mike, we have a beautiful big lake with, you know, water activities. We've got six Michelin restaurants, of which we know, you know, is culinary travel is not a trend. It's a real thing. We have California's longest and fastest zip line here in...
0: Come on. Where did they put that?
2: They put it behind Hitchin Post 2 up on the mountain. And it's just amazing. The first zip is across two different peaks. So if you haven't zipped before, it's quite a feat to get yourself to do it. But once you're off and running, it's amazing. And then the third zip is the fastest in California.
0: I got to get up there again. I haven't been up there in way too long. Just the drive up there, as I was talking about and you were mentioning, take the drive. Because if you're a local in Los Angeles or San Francisco, you get a little longer drive coming down. But you go up on Highway 101, and you got the ocean on your left most of the way up there. As soon as you hit Ventura, ocean. straight on up. Santa Monica, mm-hmm. if you start from here, straight on up. And then I like to cheat and take that inland route, Highway 154, and you see the beautiful Lake Kachuma, which is still pretty full of water these days, isn't it?
2: Absolutely. I was just out there last week, and, you know, I think it's probably 93% full still.
0: You can fish out there, can't you? And they rent some boats, do a little fishing.
2: Absolutely.
0: I've done that before. So it's a must destination this summer. What's happening? Special events or what?
2: Yeah, so, you know, the summer we're pretty full with visitors, you know, day in, day out. A lot of different wineries are having their summer barbecues. One of note is Fess Parker that's coming up on July 30th, and on Thursday, July 30th. And if you're familiar with the Fess Parker family and Fess Parker himself, of course, this Davy Crockett fame, they've got a beautiful, gigantic winery up in the Los Olivos area. And they're doing a dunk take this year. And, Mike, I'm going to be in that dunk tank.
0: Oh,
2: so come on up
0: show,
2: and dunk me.
0: Show me, please. Yes. Let me say a couple of things. I've been going up there for years, since, like, the early 80s. And somehow I got to meet Fess because he was there at his winery signing bottles and stuff. And we used to get together and have lunch when I came up or breakfast. He had the Fess Parker Inn, which was there in Los Olivos. I had never been in the inn, and I said, I've never seen the rooms. You haven't? Well, come on up there. And this Fess Parker is this strapping tall guy, Daniel Boone. Come on, Davy Crockett.
2: Right.
0: And he
2: right.
0: goes to the door, and he, like, and it slams on the door. Hotel! Hotel! Just hitting the back of his hand over there. Of course, the people were going from the room. It was cleanup time. We got to see the room. Now, fast forward to his family runs the property now. It is one of my favorite places to go to grab a glass of wine, sit on the outdoor patio they have, and vegetate on the trees and the grapevines and the beautiful green grass.
2: Absolutely.
0: It just brings your stress down. Am I right?
2: Oh, absolutely. Yeah, the vibe out there is amazing. And just all the wineries along that Fox and Canyon Trail, as you know, Mike, are just really special and kind of the OGs of Santa Barbara County wine.
0: And now there's a dunk take with Shelby in there. When is that going to happen?
2: That'll happen on July 30th, on Thursday, the afternoon.
0: I got to go. I got to be there to watch the festivities. I'm coming up. We're going to do some interviewing up there. It's good. And that's just one of the wineries. How many wineries you got up there?
2: We're working at about 120.
0: Unbelievable.
2: And as you know, the way Santa Barbara County really cares about the environment and the agriculture, a lot of the actual wineries don't have tasting rooms on them. So there's a lot of tasting rooms in Los Olivos. 37 tasting rooms within walking.
0: 37 there. And if you want to explore the wineries, if they have tasting rooms there, there's Cabernet, Pinot, Chardonnay, and all different areas. Stay with us. We'll have more. Shelby is with us here today. We're talking Sandy and his Valley.
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0: We're back. What's cooking today, the nation? Food, wine, travel, health, wealth, and entertainment show. I'm your host, Michael Horn. Sydney Hubbard is here with us, our guest. Summertime in the Santa Ynez Valley. Shelby Sim is here, president, CEO of Visit the Santa Ynez Valley. It is about a two-hour drive up from the San Fernando Valley into beautiful past Santa Barbara, into that Santa Ynez Valley, about 4 hours down from San Francisco. You want to get to this place. It is just an incredible place to be. Shelby's telling us all the good things to talk about. He said there's six areas there that we got to talk about here. Ballard, Buellton, Los Alamos, Los Olivos, Santa Ynez, Solvang, even Lompoc is there if you are not really part of the valley, but you go through Santa Rita Hills, which has incredible Pinot Noir and Chardonnay for you to taste. Now, Shelby, are there some hidden gems or personal favorite spots you'd like to share with our listeners?
1: Well, yeah, I think that, you know, with the all that the press and our beautiful Danish Village and Solvang gets, you know, a lot of people don't think about going to our township of Santa Ynez. And it's a very special little place where horses are still, you know, going on the streets, and it's no big deal. It also has some of our best restaurants that don't really work with me too much on marketing because they're full all the time with locals.
0: Yeah.
1: Brothers Red Barn and SY Kitchen and Pony Express. Are both three just amazing restaurants. Dos Carlitos, an amazing Mexican restaurant. So a lot of amazing kind of higher-end retail in that little township as well.
0: You've named some new restaurants I got to try. Also, there's right there in I guess it's right in Santa Ynez, is the Longhorn for breakfast, isn't it? That place
1: That's
0: is
1: right.
0: always packed. I'm telling you, they did the Shania Twain's video in there. And you got the Maverick, if you like, country dancing. There's gaming in the area up there. We do a lot of advertising for that. There is something for everybody to do. And you can get, like, you can, besides great places to stay in hotels, you can also rent property, bring your family up, and spend a week. Am I right?
1: Absolutely. You know, I would say 3 to 4 days to really do the valley right.
0: Yeah, I think you got to at least do 3 or 4 days. Now, short trip to the valley, all the events, there's always something going on. Talk about that outdoor theater. I always make you talk about it because when you discover it, it blows your mind.
1: It is very special. Built in the 70s, it's a 700-seat outdoor theater in the round.
0: Yep.
1: It's incredibly special on the Central Coast. And as you know, Mike, we partner with PCPA, which is a professional theater group out of Santa Maria. And, in fact, we have Frozen playing right now nightly here in Solvang. And just the production value is as good as any Broadway show you've ever seen. It's just amazing.
0: Place to walk around in each of these towns. Los Alamos has so much history. It was a stagecoach stop. You get into Solvang. You can walk on the streets. Don't eat too much pastry. That's all I got to say. Great
1: right,
0: restaurants.
1: Six bakeries, yes.
0: So how many bakeries?
1: Six bakeries now.
0: Six bakeries. Unbelievable. And absolutely delicious, too. And Michael Jackson used to live up there. In fact, the ranch is still there, isn't it?
1: It is, yeah, just above Los Olivos. Correct.
0: Who stays there now? Do the family stay there?
1: You know, it kind of sells every year or so, and people have, you know, grand ideas to make it into a Graceland type of, you know, property. And you know, the county, again, cares about the environment and the impact, and the roads are kind of just agriculture roads. So it would take a lot of work to make it into a big spot. But people come out and sign the rocks at the gate, you know, all the time. It's still a big thing. And, you know, it's another thing on Michael Jackson is that the Union 1880 Hotel in Los Alamos, where he filmed his video with Paul McCartney, has reopened. And
0: it has.
1: That hotel, yes, the saloon is open back again, and the hotel is opening up to visitors probably within the next month.
0: I'm telling you, Santa Ynez Valley, old world charm, new world experiences, modern experiences. It's a one stop and fun to explore. You know, and it's not just because of wine tasting. There are things to do around every nook and cranny.
1: Yes.
0: How do we get more information? Give us the website.
1: Yeah, thanks, Mike. It's www.visitsyv.com. 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
0: Shelby Sin grew up there. You left, you joined the service. 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You came back and took over the president CEO of the San Ynez Valley. It's never been better. Shelby Sin, thanks for being with us.
1: My pleasure. Thank you, Mike.
0: 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You won't be disappointed. Take a break. Come back with more. 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

What's cooking today? The nation's food, wine, travel, health, wealth, and entertainment show. I'm your host, Michael Horn. It is National Beans and Franks Day. I had these as a kid. I was not a big fan. Maybe.

0: mustard barbecue sauce. It's also National Delaware Day. Now, Delaware, we're celebrating today, unique place in American history, the first state of the United States. The holiday recognizes the moment back in 1787 when Delaware became the first of the original 13 colonies to ratify the United States Constitution. Unanimous vote, helping pave the way for the formation of a new nation. So we do like Delaware. They played a key role in early American government, trade, industry. It's a historic waterfront town, Revolutionary War landmarks, and a lot more. So just highlight the day, enjoy it. National Delaware Day. Good to know all that as well, too. Now, what else we got here today? Let's get into some news stories. Here's the one I promised you. Disneyland. They have been, you know, you go to Disneyland, you pay your admission, and your favorite ride, Pirates of the Caribbean, is shut down. And it says closed for annual refurbishment. Disgusting, isn't it, Sydney?
1: It's disappointing.
0: And disappointing. I don't know, just disappointing. You can't get on the ride. You know, that train never goes down, does it?
1: Right.
0: That train's always running. So is the teacups. Don't get on the teacups. If you can't take that spin, don't get in the bin. And don't eat before you get on there. Okay, one of Disneyland's, one of the iconic attractions is Pirates of the Caribbean. Brand new look, so they say. A major refurbishment. They reopened. They have advanced audio animatronic items that transforms. Listen to this. You know, the pirate that that talks like a skeleton? Well, it transforms the living pirate into a skeleton and then back again. Using a combination of robotics, mechanical animation, project technology, and a gun. No, I did this. No gun. I made that up. I'm sorry, kids. The updated scene replaces that one, you know, where the skeleton was there. Static skeleton perched atop a pile of cursed treasure. And it adds a new layer of storytelling to this. It's a beloved attraction. Disney Imagineers say the breakthrough technology allows characters to display more realistic facial expressions, emotions than ever before. I think one of the pirates cries, pleads with you to get onto the boat. Oh no, I think they got cut. Just look in here. That doesn't happen. But it allows the characters to have more facial expressions and emotions. And the attraction, that thing opened up in 1967. I am an old soul. Can you remember when that opened up? And the ride was personally overseen by the late Walt Disney himself. It's one of the park's most beloved classics. So enjoy that. Now, also, scientists have developed what they call an electronic nose. You don't like the one on your puss? Good nose. And I'm smelling something. It's over here. So would you stand up? Okay, sir. Beans and Franks are being served outside in our cafeteria. Please get out of here. Boy. Burn some hairs out of there. I needed them trimmed. Anyway, scientists have developed an electronic nose that you can use it in the refrigerator. That's what they're saying. And it could tell you when it's time to throw out milk and other items. Researchers at the University of California in Berkeley, used to be a great law school, now they're developing fake noses. They've developed an electronic nose capable of detecting spoiled food, even common allergens like peanuts and tree nuts. The device uses 16 teeny tiny gas sensors. They're teeny tiny. They test them with teeny tiny gas. Well, that's too big. You don't want to burn the nose out. There goes another nose. Testing them out. And that was, by the way, a tape of their testing. And it's capable of detecting spoiled food even common allergens like peanuts and tree nuts. Now, it's got 16 tiny gas sensors combined with AI, artificial intelligence, to identify unique chemical fingerprints released by foods as they spoil. Scientists say the technology is far more sensitive than the human nose and could one day be built into smart refrigerators that alert you when foods are about to expire or contain hidden allergens. Boy, that's going to be a sales piece. Comes complete, sir. Got an ice maker, ice dispenser, water dispenser. And it has a complimentary artificial nose to decide when things stink inside your refrigerator. Why don't you buy it? Only $10,000. Price will come down once people enjoy it. I don't know why those sales guys have to, they always seem to have teeth that overlap. I guess they don't sell enough refrigerators to go to the dentist and get rid of that afterbite. Thank you, Mike. I'm earning it when I go over to Dentist Tim, see if he can work it out for me. Thank you, sir. All right. So, researchers also say it can help reduce food waste, prevent some of the 48 million foodborne illnesses reported each year. So, a good couple of stories here. Courtney Kinnear always gets the good stories out just before she goes on vacation, pulls out the material. We'll be back. I'm Michael Horn. It's What's Cooking Today.
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0: Welcome back. What's cooking today? The nation's food, wine, travel, health, wealth, and entertainment show. Michael Horn, Sydney Hubbard here today. Sydney, where are we here? Where are we going in the next segment?
1: We're headed over to Dr. Jennifer Qualman with summer pet travel tips. Smart tips for safe adventures with your dog or cat.
0: Yeah, people more and more are bringing their pets with them, you know. Whether you're planning a road trip, whether you're flying across the country, heading out for a weekend getaway, millions of Americans will be traveling with their pets this summer. Before you pack the treats and the leash, experts say there's some preparation that can go a long way towards keeping your dog or cat safe, comfortable, healthy throughout the journey. So joining us today is Dr. Jennifer Qualman. She is President of the American Veterinary Medical Association. Dr. Qualman, welcome to the broadcast.
2: Yeah, thank you so much. It's great to be with you, Russ.
0: It's good to have you with us. Now, let's get into this a little bit, because sometimes we forget about our little friends there, and we want to make sure that when we go traveling, they are taken care of. When you plan a summer trip with your pet, what can a veterinarian do to help us prepare for comfortable travel for the pet?
2: Well, how long do you have? Because I could give you a lot that a veterinarian has to talk about from a perspective.
0: Well, give us some of them. We need to know.
2: Yeah, I'm teasing. I'm being a little bit jokey there. I think in general, you're going to want to have a plan, right? So if this is a long car trip, if you're thinking about getting on an airline, slightly different things to think about there, but making sure that we keep that pet healthy and secure throughout its travel are probably paramount. You mentioned a leash and some treats. Very good to have those. I would also encourage folks to be thinking about having food and water enough for probably twice as long as the trip that you're planning to go on. Having that pet's medical records available, because you never know if an unexpected delay might happen. And of course, if your pet is on any routine medications, you're going to want to make sure you have enough of those for the trip just as long as you might be gone, maybe a little extra as well. So think about it not too dissimilar from how we might think about getting ourselves ready for that trip as well.
0: Probably the most popular thing is the road trip in the car. You got a dog with you. What are some of the ways to keep them comfortable? You mentioned a leash, double the water that you think they should have. What else?
2: Yeah, again, a comfort item is always nice. If they have a toy or a treat or a bed that they like, it's good to have. I like to take a little something along that's cozy for me to have that from home. So that's nice to have. I think always thinking about the safety and security of that animal. You're going for them into very unknown territory. And so while you think you might be able to just open the car door and let them go out for a restroom break, please do not. Please make sure that they are attached to a leash and a harness. And I would also encourage people to have identification on their pet. Ideally, microchip is best, and make sure that information is up to date with your current address and phone number. But if you don't have microchip, then making sure there's identification in terms of a collar and a tag, that's all very, very important to have, because it's so tragic when folks get separated from their pets when you're out to do a seemingly fun and wonderful thing with them.
0: Yeah, this is good stuff that we're getting here today. Dr. Jennifer Qualman is here today. She is the president of the American Veterinary Medical Association, the AVMA. Well, you got to plan more potty breaks, too, for your pets, don't you?
2: Yes, indeed. Yeah, it's a stressful scenario, a potentially stressful scenario situation for them. So you'll want to make sure that you're planning lots of extra breaks. I know I travel with someone who doesn't always want to take that extra break in the car, but we need to. We need to give those pets a few minutes to relax. They might, they're in an abnormal situation for them, so we want to give them that opportunity to take a few minutes off the road. If this pet has never been on a road trip before, I wouldn't have folks go from 0 to 1,000, right? Like, if you've never done a car travel, don't just think you're going to jump in and do 12 hours right off the bat. Do those shorter trips, get accustomed, and make sure ahead of that, I would always encourage folks to be having that relationship with your family veterinarian, having them evaluate the pet, listen to the heart and lungs, check the eyes, check the feet, check for pain, all of those things that we can address before you add increasing stress to that animal. So we want to make sure that they're staying as happy and healthy as possible. We as veterinarians are always looking to keep that human-animal bond at the center of what we do. We're almost all pet owners as well, and so we want to make sure that we are valuing that human-animal bond and letting people have a beautiful and wonderful time with those pets.
0: Dr. Jennifer Qualman, President of American Veterinary Medical Association. She is our guest. We're getting your pet ready for trips. What about airlines? Should check with the airline, shouldn't you, to see if they've got any special regulations?
2: Correct. Yeah, check with the airline. And I guess if we're talking about domestic travel, you know, within the U.S. for the most part, that's a little bit simpler than if you're going to be traveling beyond that. And there are many different requirements if you're having to go out of the country. Those can even take months to prep for. So when someone thinks, oh, I'm just going to jump on a flight to Europe, there's a lot of prior planning that has to happen with that. And so just, again, communicating with your veterinarians, you can find information on our website in general about that at avma.org. We all want to be there with our pets, and we want to keep them safe along that journey. And so planning, I think, is the thing I would encourage out of this whole segment. Planning for emergencies, planning for travel, planning for those unexpected things. And if anyone has been on the roads or on the planes, and I do both of those a lot, you'll know that things are a little bit unpredictable, and they don't always go according to plan.
0: And if you can tell your pet is not happy with traveling, you can always find some great place to board them, have somebody stay at your house, do that kind of thing. Keep the pet comfortable. And by the way, always on a leash when you're got the pet out of the car, whatever, in a hotel or wherever it may be, correct?
2: Correct. And don't ever leave it in the car unattended.
0: Very important. All right, what's the website to get more information?
2: AVMA.org. You can find lots of great information there. And thank you all for your time. Thanks for your
0: listening. Thank you. 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

0: Welcome back to What's Cooking Today, the nation's food, wine, travel, health, wealth, and entertainment show. Well, Taco Bell has temporarily pulled their fresh toppings because of this parasite outbreak concern. You heard about this, Sydney?
1: I have, but I didn't know it reached us yet.
0: Yeah, California's got some cases.
1: Yeah, I thought it was like New York, I thought.
0: Yeah, this comes from the Dallas Express. The health officials are investigating this growing multi-state outbreak of an illness that they call cyclospora. It's a parasite that causes severe gastrointestinal illness after cases began climbing in late June. Michigan has reported more than 1,250 confirmed cases. Illness is under investigation in numerous other states. Taco Bell has not been linked to the outbreak, but they have temporarily removed fresh ingredients, including lettuce, guacamole, pico de gallo, cilantro, and onions from some restaurants as a precaution while new produce suppliers are verified. So if they get a new produce supplier, they're checking it out for you. Cyclospora typically spread through contaminated fresh fruits and veggies not washed well. You're supposed to wash them, make sure they're clean. The gastrointestinal symptoms may last for weeks if untreated, and Taco Bell says the fresh toppings will return once officials determine the supply chain is safe. Good to know. Now, we got a curious cat, since we're talking pets on the show today. A little mischievous cat in England became an unexpected internet sensation. We kind of touched on this yesterday. Covered head to tail, but not this one. The one we talked about last week was one that crawled under the, somebody ripped out their bathtub, put in a new bathtub, and they couldn't find the cat. And they finally looked, and underneath the tub, the cat had crawled and then got sealed in when they did the remodel. Only cats would be smart enough and then stupid enough to do that. Just kidding. Sometimes too smart for their own good. So this little mischievous kitty is in England, covered head to tail in bright blue powder. The owner initially feared that her two-year-old tabby named Wilbur, I thought Wilbur had the horse that talked on Mr. Ed. Well, this is Wilbur. The cat had been sprayed with paint, but a post on Facebook quickly solved the mystery. A nearby family had hosted a gender reveal party where children kicked soccer balls filled with blue cornstarch to announce they were going to expect a boy. And sometime after the celebration, Wilbur, too smart for his own good, apparently discovered the leftover powder and happily rolled around in it. Thankfully, the blue coating turned out to be a harmless cornstarch. After a few baths, Wilbur is back to its normal color, which is pink. No, I made that up. No, it's a tabby. The neighbors got a good laugh, a colorful mix-up, and there you have it. Also, for those of you with Disneyland stories, Disney World, they got their fireworks, everything else. The most meaningful tradition, they say, is always happens after 5 p.m. on Main Street in the Magic Kingdom. It's the flag retreat ceremony. It's a patriotic gesture that honors American veterans and active duty service members as the American flag is lowered for the evening. So check that out when you're at Disney World. That's our show. If you miss anything, log on to our website, What's Cooking Today. 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
0: 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And they say, which one? Say, what's cooking today? Our producer, Courtney Cadera, Sydney Hubbard. I'm
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0: Right On Wine, the nation's premier wine program, coming to you each and every week at the beautiful Ruth's Chris Steakhouse in Pasadena, California. We're at Studio 369 for 369 East Colorado Boulevard in Pasadena. We do the show live Monday nights at 6 o'clock Pacific, 9 Eastern, and then it's replayed throughout the week on our CRN Crush Radio Network here for you. So if you are listening at a time, not on Monday night at 6 o'clock Pacific or 9 Eastern, you're listening to a replay. Come by and see us. We do it live in the lounge. Things are bustling. Mixologist Andy back behind the bar, people bringing things up. They got shades here. When the sun comes through the windows, they can kind of close things down and make it quite intimate here in the lounge and the restaurant going with some great steaks and more. Tonight, Nicole Nielsen, our normal co-host, is on assignment. I'm your host, Michael Horn. And joining us, our host, Mike Gary, is here with us this evening. Mike, welcome to the broadcast.
1: I'm very happy to be here. The bar is, it's great atmosphere. We got NFL, we got MLB, we have delicious food, delicious wines, delicious cocktails. No better place to be.
0: Sizzle, Swizzle, and Swirl is the happy hour at Ruth's Chris, which is reduced prices on cocktails, on glasses of wine, and on, well, they say appetizers. I've got one in front of me here now, the Angus Beef Burger. It's a complete thick burger. It looks like 3/4 of a pound to me, if you want to know. It's got all the fixings to put on top of it with onions and tomato and lettuce, and you got French fries there. And along with that, what else have you ordered here this evening? What have they brought for us?
1: We have the delicious, spicy, not too spicy shrimp. Fantastic mashed potatoes, my favorite. And a new item here. This is a seared ahi tuna poke with avocado and wontons, homemade wontons, folks.
0: Yeah, this is really good stuff here. And this is just, you know, your starters here in the lounge. Think about the complete menu, the steaks all the way from the tomahawk chop, which is so popular these days. And you got the porterhouse and the ribeye, and you got the filet, you name it, they've got it here. They got great seafood, great vegetarian dishes as well, too. So come by your local Ruth's Chris and check it out. Who's on the show tonight for us, Mike Gary?
1: We have a barn burner tonight.
0: Oh, we do.
1: Michael Brown, author and also founder of Cirque and Chev Wines, Costa Brown.
0: Author? Did you say author?
1: I did say published author.
0: Published author.
1: Yeah.
0: Found out about that. And his current project he's passionate about, as you mentioned, is Cirque and Chev. We're going to find out about that. But he's the guy, the genius, along with Dan Costa, that put together Costa Brown. They've gone beyond that project now. They've made something great. And now Mike Brown says, I'm making something greater, and he's going to tell you about it.
1: And from one legend to another, we have former NFL quarterback Mr. Drew Bledsoe, proprietor of Doubleback Winery and Bledsoe Family Winery, going up to Washington State, folks.
0: Now, what do Drew Bledsoe and Mike Brown have in common, other than the fact they both can really haul that football?
1: I don't know about Mike Brown, but...
0: But you know what they got in common?
1: What?
0: Both from Washington State.
1: There you go, folks.
0: Mike Brown at some point is going to maybe pick up a Cabernet or two from Washington State and put it in his folder there at Chev and Cirque. So we're going to get that story from him, too. And great stuff. And Drew Bledsoe, I think he should come out of retirement. There's some NFL teams that they need a quarterback.
1: He can get a starting job. I think so, for sure.
0: You talk about Brett Favre. This guy still got the magic here, I'll tell you. You ever watch him pass those wine bottles around there when he's shelving them?
1: He's got a heck of an arm.
0: Yeah.
1: That's for sure.
0: They don't just stack them up in there. He, like, passes them in there.
1: He's 6'6", too, so he reached
0: you don't want to get him angry.
1: He's up there at the top shelf.
0: You don't want to get him angry at all. 6'6"? He's taller than Fred Dreyer, for God's sakes, you know? He and Fred can see eye to eye. Here we got the offense and the defense. Two guys right there. We should call
1: this
0: the offense.
1: We have a show right there. All right. Let's get the producers together for that.
0: I think Fred Dreyer's known as the offensive, you know, the offending defenseman. I don't know, but it's offense defense. All right, I'm going to get into trouble. We're going to take a quick break. Come back here from Ruth's Chris Steakhouse. What's Cooking on Wine? Monday nights. Glad to have you with us here on CRN, the Crush Radio Network.
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0: The great strains of the Michael Jordan Orchestra. Michael Jordan hosts the Word on Wine Friday nights at this very time slot, 6 Pacific, 9 Eastern on CRN. But right now it's Michael Horn, Nicole Nielsen on assignment, Mike Gehry with us here at the beautiful Ruth's Chris Steakhouse, our live broadcast from the great cocktail lounge at Ruth's Chris Steakhouse. And Mike Gehry, where are we headed for our first guest?
1: Right now we're going to speak to the one and the only, the legend. Mr. Michael Brown, founder of Cirque and Chev Wines, founder Costa Brown, a noted published author.
0: Michael Brown, welcome to the broadcast.
4: Hey, Big Horn, how you doing, man?
0: We're doing great. I was having a day today. I was in a bunch of projects, and I was getting swamped, and then somebody said, hey, you know who you got tonight on the show? And they said, Michael Brown, and I was going to call you about five times a day just to say, hey, man, we're getting together. I love this guy, ladies and gentlemen, Michael Brown. One of the icons of the wine industry. He is just one of the greats. With no finer person will you meet, with his great family. What's going on? Last I heard from you, I texted you. We're going to talk about what I texted you about in a minute. But I asked you how the harvest was going, and you said you're just about done. Is that correct?
4: Yeah, we are. We have a little bit of Riesling hanging out there in the hills, and we're going to cut the canes in about 2 weeks and make a sticky. Kind of like the snake oil we did a few years back. And other than that, everything's in, and it's one of the best vintages I've ever seen in 25 years.
0: That's
4: it's unbelievable,
0: what you said.
4: Man.
0: What, why do you say that? You've
4: Mother
0: seen
4: nature.
0: A lot.
4: Well, I'm a flavor guy, and the flavors are unbelievable. The pH levels are totally stable, which is rare. And everything else is really cool. I'm not a numbers guy. I'm a flavor guy. But everything in the wheelhouse is lined up, and my staff is just on charge, and it's unbelievable what's going on right now. I can't believe it, actually. It's really cool, and I'm out there smelling fermenters and tasting the grapes and just seeing the beauty and the magic of what's going on with Mother Nature. It's wonderful.
0: Everybody, you should be as lucky as I am. At one point, I had a tour of the Costa Brown facility with this very same guest, Michael Brown, the namesake of Costa Brown. He takes us through, and I love a person with passion. I'm passionate about what I do, and I just gravitate towards those that are. This guy, you, Michael Brown, are so passionate, and you're sitting there, and you went ahead and you went into a tank that had the grapes, and you said, these are like potato chips, and you reach in there and you grab them, you're eating them like potato chips. I mean, is that the flavoring that you're getting for this 2021 vintage?
4: No, it's not potato chips, it's candy, man. No, but the flavors, what I like in wines are the fresh fruit flavors. I mean, when you burst into a fresh blackberry or a fresh cherry or a fresh rhubarb or a fresh cranberry, that's rare. When you bite into one of those things, a raspberry, wow, the flavors pop. That's what I go for, and that's what I'm seeing this year. And I look for it every year. I search for it. But this year just displayed itself. Unbelievably cool, man. It's so wonderful to be a part of this. And you can see wine. You can see Mother Nature through wine. And I love that because I love Mother Nature. And, man, some years she's not so happy, and maybe she is. I don't know, but... you know, it's wonderful. And so this year I'm so excited, man. I'm beside myself.
0: Now, you talk about this. Everybody, he's given us a tip here now. Jot it down, mental note, write it down. 2021 vintage out of the Russian River area. Incredible, according to Michael Brown, and he's one of the iconic greatest winemakers you will find. So Michael, before we get into your projects here of Cirque and Chev, you and I have a mutual friend. As a matter of fact, you hired this guy who has later, it seems like he's becoming... an astronaut after he, if you pick up your book, Pinot Rocks, that's Michael Brown's book, pick up a copy of it so you have a physical copy, but you got to get the audio on tape version with William Shatner. And were you nervous like I was for Shatner to go up into outer space?
4: You know, I wasn't nervous for him. I was very excited for him.
0: Yeah.
4: Well, I think he's been there before on the Starship Enterprise, so he's got a little experience up there. But no, I was so excited. I heard he was going up. I go, that is the coolest thing in the world. 90 years old, and when I talked with him about my book, he sounded like he was 40. And I'm like, this guy is so cool. And he was such a sweetheart of a guy. And I go, wow, he's going to space. Isn't that Captain Kirk is going to space? And that elated me. I was like, what a wonderful thing that is. And he came down, he was crying, and I'm like, there you go. That's how it's done, man. It's so cool. And I don't know, man. Another cool thing in my life. And you put me in touch with that guy, and man, he read that. And when he read the book, I talked with him a week later after we talked. And he goes, Michael, I've got to find your tone. I have to find your tone. And he was talking like William Shatner. I had no idea what he was talking about. I had no idea what he was talking about. And he said, and I talked with him for about a half hour. He goes, I got your tone, Michael. I'll be in studio tomorrow. I go, okay. And he nailed it, man. He nailed it. What a wonderful guy is. Oh, my God.
0: One of the consummate actors. He is incredible. And I was just nervous because I changed my pants about three times when they had those delays, I got to tell you. And he said he was a little nervous here waiting for it. But, you know, when they put the hold on the countdown, it gets a little more real. So that goes in there. But he's a great guy. You got to get books on tape, order it. It's William Shatner does it. You do a great impression. He got your tone.
4: Audible. It's Audible. Amazon Audible, yeah.
0: Audible.
4: Man. It's cool.
0: Get the tone. So, and he loves he loves people of passion as well, too. And I think that's one of the reasons why he wanted to do the project, because he's been a fan years ago of your Kosta Browne, not only your Pinot Noir, which you're well known as one of the great Pinot guys. He loved, absolutely, he could pick, every time I would do a blind tasting with him, he would pick your Kosta Browne Chardonnay every single freaking time. So, we got to try him on some
4: freaking show. He needs to try the chef, I've learned a couple things since then,
0: I know you have. Tell us about your new project, everybody. You want Michael Brown's handmade wines here, Cirque, C-I-R-Q, and Chev, C-H-E-V. Tell us about Cirque to start with.
4: Well, Cirque I started back in 08 with a vineyard. I didn't have any money for it, but I scraped and borrowed and you know, did that thing and with Charlie Chenoweth. And we planted a vineyard, Bootlegger Silo, and I named that vineyard. And then we got Treehouse. I named that vineyard, and then we started Cirque because I knew at some point I'd be out of Kosta Browne. It takes some time to build a wine brand up. So Cirque is more like a turn-of-the-century performing arts theme, nice things, you know, like singers, actors, opera, performing, circus, you know, like because I was in a circus when I was a kid. And it's all about that, and I learned a lot in the circus about life. And then Chev is more like 1940s L.A. car shops, you know? Or Chev, I mean.
0: Yes.
4: It's more about craftsmanship, workmanship, right? And that's really cool. And so it's a different bent on it, right?
0: It really is. Cirque and Chev, C-I-R-Q. And when Michael says that he was in the circus, that doesn't mean he went to it. He was in the youth circus. He was a fire breather. He was a high wire walker, this guy. Did it all, and he was a circus performer, and thus Cirque, your uncle, wasn't he also in the circus?
4: My great-grandfather was a professional circus clown, yeah.
0: Great-grandfather. That's amazing. And in Michael's restroom at his winery, you go in there in the men's room, there's a circus clown staring right at you.
5: I'm sitting across from an amateur circus clown right now.
0: Thank you very much. Thank you, Mike. Thank you, Mike. Gary, good. Take a break. Come back with Michael Brown. We're talking about Cirque, C-I-R-Q, and Chev, C-H-E-V. We'll have more information straight ahead on What's Cooking on Wine.
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0: welcome back here to What's Cooking on Wine, the nation's premier wine program, coming to you each and every week at the beautiful Ruth's Chris Steakhouse, Pasadena, California. I'm Michael Horn. Mike Geary is with us here. Nicole Nielsen is on assignment. And we have the great Michael Brown, the iconic founder of Cirque and Chev. We're talking about Cirque. And you know, I got to tell you, I love Pinot Noir. And I've gotten hooked. I had some Pats in a hall the other day, and it was, I think it was Bootlegger's Hill Vineyard. And all of a sudden, I started thinking, you know, this Charlie Chenoweth, that is the guy that runs these vineyards over there, is a genius. Michael Brown gets his wine from there. Heck, he just told you he and Charlie put together Bootlegger and Treehouse. I think those are my two favorite vineyards for Pinot Noir, Michael Brown. Am I right on this?
1: They're two good ones, that's for sure. We got some other really good ones, but yeah, no, they're beautiful, and that's why I partnered with Charlie on those. And again, like I said, I named both those vineyards, and they're really good things, man. But I really want to dive in a little bit. Drew's on this program, I can't believe that. Washingtonian.
0: Yeah.
1: And you mentioned about Bordeaux stuff, you know, and Chev, you know, our brand Chev, I'm going more regional in approach on that brand. I'm doing Oregon, Santa Lucia Highlands with Gary Francione, Gary Cazzoni, Olaf down in Santa Rita Hills up behind Sea Smoke. And then I'm inching my way up to Walla Walla eventually because I want to do a Bordeaux blend. And I was on the phone with Chuck Wagner a little while ago. And I go, dude, I need some information on how to make Cabernet. He goes, it's just red wine, man. Do it how you make Pinot. You'll be fine. And I go, it's not that simple, you know, but... I have some lines on some good fruit, but I just can't. I don't have the brain capacity to take it on right now, right? But eventually, I would love to get to my home state, you know? And I want to do a really cool Bordeaux blend out of eastern Washington at some point and a more regional approach for Chev. We do Chardonnay and Pinot, and then, again, regional Pinots. And our 19 Pinot Oregon is really, really cool stuff, different, you know? But, and Cirque is just one wine, Russian River, Pinot Noir. It's just one wine. And it's really a fun project. Both of them are very fun. And also, we now have our own place. And when I first met my wife, and at that point, she's my girlfriend, she moved down here. And she said, one time she goes, I don't know, I never see you. So I was working winery, restaurant, Costa Brown, early days. And I said, don't worry, honey, someday we'll have our own winery. Someday we'll have our own winery. I don't know how, I don't know when, I don't know why, but we'll have it. And now we do. We have our own winery now, Sarah and I. And it worked. For whatever reason,
0: you and Sarah have
1: put together
0: one of the greats. You put together one of the greats here. And the regionalization of the wine story of Michael Brown is with Chev. As you mentioned, you started Oregon, San Lucia Highlands, Santa Barbara. Drew Bledsoe, same thing. He started up in Washington and did the Bordeaux blends. He's now gotten together with his partner, Josh McDaniel. They're down in Oregon doing Pinot Noirs from there. So you guys are kind of pattern yourselves here a little bit. We got to get you two together, at least to, you know, throw the football around a little bit.
1: Isn't that cool?
0: We got to figure that out.
1: It's like Rich Aruli and Dave Roberts with the Red Stitch Winery. They're badass athletes, and they've done a cool winery, you know? And so, yeah, it's all good, man. Wine brings people together, I tell you that much.
0: It really does. Okay, so tell me now, the Chev project, when did that start? Like 2010, I think, right? Or maybe a little bit later than that, 2011? When did you start? Well, actually, 2018.
1: No, later. I've been thinking about it for 8 years, and the first release was the 17 vintage. We made 70 cases, and then in 18 we made, I think, a couple hundred. 19 we made a bit more, and now we're about, 2,500 cases of Chev. But and we're not going to grow fast by any means. We're slow grow, Chev. And also, sir, we're
0: and
1: slow
0: what wines,
1: grow. I mean,
0: what,
1: I'm not
0: what
1: in
0: you,
1: a hurry to
0: what
1: make.
0: What are you producing on Chev? What
1: right
0: varietals
1: now,
0: are you producing on Chev?
1: Chardonnay and Pinot, mainly Pinot, just one Chardonnay, and I'm going for more of a Montrachet style. I'm not trying to make a red Burgundy out of Pinot here. We're not in Burgundy, but I had a bottle of DRC Montrachet one time, blew my head off. I go, I got to try to get that, you know? So we're going for that kind of style. But so, Cirque.com, ChevWines.com. And if you go to ChevWines.com, the first picture is me and my dad. He's my inspiration to be a craftsman, and he's front and center, right?
0: It's the workshop, man. You got the oil can sitting there. You got you're working there in the shop. The craftsmen are all over this country, and you're a craftsman of wine, my friend. And, well, hang on a second. When we come back, I want you to plug where we get the book as well, too, Pinot Rocks. And Michael Brown is our guest here. Coming up, also, former NFL quarterback. I don't know if you knew that or not about Drew Bledsoe, but he's a wine genius now, and we'll get that story. Two wine geniuses from Washington together on the same show. This is a best.

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3: 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I'm Michael Horn. 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
3: And if they want your book, how do they get your book? 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

0: Washington, Michael Brown, meet Drew Bledsoe. Drew Bledsoe, meet the great Michael Brown. I'm glad that you guys could be together here.
1: Right on, Michael.
2: Hey, Drew. Drew, how you doing, man? I'm from Wenatchee, Washington.
1: Oh, come on, man. We lived in Wenatchee for a year when I was a little kid. My dad was coaching football at Wenatchee Valley College, and then he moved up to Waterville, of all places, dude. Can you imagine living in Waterville?
2: Yeah, right on. I live right near there. Yeah, cool stuff, dude. Cool stuff.
0: A fly on the wall, ladies and gentlemen.
2: Ooh,
0: flies on the wall, listening to two greats. Michael Brown, we'll talk to you next time. Thanks for being with us. Drew Bledsoe, you're the greatest, man.
2: Good, man. Thanks.
0: How long have you been doing wines now, Drew Bledsoe? Give us some background here on Bledsoe Family Winery.
1: Yeah, man. We started, our original winery was Double Back, and still is, you know, still the original, and the reason it's called Double Back is because I grew up in Walla Walla, Washington, and then was, you know, blessed to go live out my childhood dream, and I got to be an NFL quarterback for 14 years, and then once that was over, doubled back and came back home to my hometown to make wine, and it's been a heck of a lot of fun, man.
0: You have been incredible wines that you have made, Bordeaux blends out of Washington. We're going to get the story because you've got three labels here. So talk to us a little bit about what's the Bledsoe family. What are the labels that we get under Bledsoe Family Winery?
1: Yeah, so we wanted to try to be pretty clearly delineated, and each of the three wineries has a reason for being. You know, Double Back's the original, and that is our best expression of Walla Walla Valley Cabernet that we can make every year from our estate vineyards that we own. But it's very singular, right? That's just Cabernet. We wanted that to be one wine, and we make a little bit of Chardonnay under that label, a little bit of Merlot, but it's a Cabernet. Under Bledsoe Family Winery, that's where we get to play around a little bit more. And when I say that, I'm always want to be really clear with people that everything we do is very, like, we take everything very seriously. We're trying to make the best wine we can with everything that we do. But we get to do some more stuff, right? So we make a Cab blend. We make a true just Bordeaux blend. We make some Syrah that's really fantastic stuff, some Chardonnay, some Rosé. And then in that wine club, every year we do some club-only wines that are pretty fun. This year we released a little bit of Merlot and a little bit of Cabernet Franc. That people are just loving. So that one's really fun. And then our third winery, which is just sort of in its inception, we just released our second vintage. That's Bledsoe McDaniels, which is a partnership with my winemaker, Josh McDaniels, who, any of you football fans out there, don't be confused. He's not also the offensive coordinator for the New England Patriots. It's two different Josh McDaniels. That's a pretty tough commute, man. If you're going to make wine during the week, call plays for the Patriots on the weekends, that's a tough commute. But that one is focused on single vineyard expressions of Walla Walla Syrah and also Willamette Valley Pinot Noir. And that one's sort of unique because people don't think about Syrah and Pinot being partnered together. But it was really kind of cool for us. We want to showcase both the differences in those varietals, but also the similarities in their ability to express where they're grown. And then when you get into the geology of it, it's actually pretty cool because Walla Walla and the Willamette Valley are actually tied together if you go back, you know, billions of years.
0: Josh McDaniels, you're talking about the famous winemaker and the Josh McDaniels. That's defensive coordinator. I think he just, I don't even know if he drinks a beer or not. We'll have to find out a little bit. You know, Drew Bledsoe is our guest. We're talking about all the great wines here, Bledsoe Family Wines, Double Back. We're talking about the Pinot Noir, the McDaniels Bledsoe collaboration here. But when you started Double Back, you actually founded some great vineyards here to really, you know, they say wine starts in the vineyard. Tell us about these vineyards that you planted.
1: Yeah, you know, so I know you guys talk a lot of wine and know a lot of wine, like, and, you know, there were a lot of these, back in the day, there were a lot of these, you know, athlete wine projects or actor wine projects or whatever, and the wines weren't that great, right? You know, and so sometimes it was more of like an endorsement rather than a real wine project.
0: Right.
1: We wanted to break that mold a little bit. And so we wanted, you know, we wanted this to be a very authentic project from the dirt all the way to the glass. And so back in 2007, our family went up. We actually got to help plant McLean Vineyard, which was our very first estate vineyard that's now the backbone of Double Back Cabernet. And we now have 12. We're sourcing in the Walla Walla Valley from four different estate vineyards. And then we have a couple other pieces of land that we've planted out over the coming years.
0: Hang on, we're going to take a quick break. From dirt to glass. From Drew Bledsoe, hang in there. We're going to take a quick break. Come back with more. Drew Bledsoe is our guest. Going to get more of the story of Double Back Winery and a whole lot more on What's Cooking on Wine.
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0: back here to What's Cooking on Wine, the nation's premier wine program. We're coming to you live at Ruth's Chris Steakhouse in Pasadena. We're in the lounge. Sizzle, swizzle, and swirl, the happy hour from 4:30 until 6 o'clock, and then great meals going on in the restaurant, great cocktails, appetizers, and a whole lot more. I'm Michael Horn, Nicole Nielsen on assignment. We've got the great Mike Gary with us here, and on the line, iconic Hall of Fame winemaker as well as Hall of Fame quarterback. Drew Bledsoe is here from Bledsoe Family Winery, and we're talking about Double Back Winery. And when you retired in 2007, Drew, you and your wife, Maura, decided to go back to Washington State, where you're from, and you thought about doing some wines here. And so you say the first vineyard you planted was McQueen. Now, what does McQueen stand for?
1: Oh, that's my middle name. It's an old, old family name. And we tried to tie all the branding back to our family in some way, and so that's where that one comes from.
0: All right, so this one here is in Walla Walla Valley. That's the AVA. That's a little bit of elevation, 12 to 1440 feet, and some glacial soil, and it's got basalt in it, too, and a lot more. Secondly, what do you plant next? Bob Healy, is that the next vineyard?
1: Yeah, Bob Healy we acquired. It had been planted a few years before that, and then the next vineyard we were actually buying fruit from before vineyard, which is down in the Rocks District, which is just down the hill from McQueen. And so the cool thing for us is these vineyards are all within about a mile of each other.
0: Wow.
1: They're like a 1 mile radius. But the profiles are radically different. You know, McQueen Vineyard, it's a very stressful site. Lots of wind. Soil's really lean. Like at the top of the hill, the vines actually have to go down and fracture the basalt and break it up and turn it into clay. So that's where you get structure, acid, tannin, and then you go down to the bottom of the hill, down to the four, and that's where you get like these just lush, pretty, bright fruits. And so you put those together and you get that, that tension where you get, some nice balance in the wine. So it's cool, man. They're good sites.
0: So McQueen and then Bob Healy, you acquired, that's named after a guy named Bob Healy. Who's Bob?
1: That was my father-in-law, one of my favorite humans ever. But he was one of those gifted people that apparently couldn't taste wine. He passed away, actually, in 2007. But we'd go over to his house, and he would always have this awful wine sitting out. So I'd bring something good to the house, and we would open two bottles of wine, and he would pour two glasses and, like, kind of hide from me. And then he would turn around and was like, here, you can't even tell the difference. I'm like, well, yeah, Bob, I can tell by looking at them, and then if I smell them, then I know I'm not even going to taste that one because I would spit it out if it was communion wine. We would agree to disagree about wine, but now I got the number one. I got to pay tribute to a great man that I really respect, but I also get the last laugh. Like now we're making this fancy, expensive wine with his name on it, and so I know he's proud of me.
0: It's great. And if he were here today, he'd probably open it up and let it sit for a week before he tasted it and have something great.
1: He would. He would let it go completely sideways before he would share it with anybody.
0: True. The legendary the quarterback. When did you get into wine? Were you still playing when you were enjoying wine instead of having a beer after a victory? What was the deal?
1: Yeah, we were, man. There were actually, when I was playing for the Patriots, there were a number of us that started to get into wine around the same time. And the cool thing for me was my little hometown became one of the great wine regions of the world, and I could prove it because these guys would come over to the house. And, everybody would bring a fancy bottle of red wine, right? So they'd grab some from Napa or from Bordeaux. I think Damon Hewitt even brought some stuff from Argentina at one point. And we would do blind tastings at the house. We'd put them all in paper bags and taste through the wines. And, of course, I would always throw something from Walla Walla into the mix. And every time we did that, the Walla Walla wine would win. We would take down these big boys from California and from Bordeaux. That, for me, was sort of when I was like, oh, hey, you know what? My little hometown's actually got something going on here. Maybe we go back there and actually make real wine, not just make wine, but make wine that can stand up against the big boys.
0: Increase that to times 100, and you're in Washington State now. Okay, Flying B, is that the B stand for Bledsoe?
1: Yeah, that's that Flying Bee Vineyard. That's a tribute to my grandfather's cattle ranch.
0: He was
1: a fighter. He was a fighter pilot in World War II, and when he came back from World War II, he started the Flying Bee Cattle Ranch in Ellensburg, Washington. And the funny thing is, when he sold the ranch and moved on, nobody claimed the brand, and my mom claimed the brand for their little you know, 11 acres in Montana where they raise like two dogs and a handful of cats. So mom still had the Flying Bee brand. And so when I had to go ask mom, say, hey, you know what, would it be cool if I had that brand for our vineyard? She said, oh, of course, we've been hoping somebody would do something cool with that. So, yeah, that one's deep in family history also.
0: And Lafleur, the fourth vineyard that you put together, what does that stand for?
1: Yeah, it's the Lafleur family that planted the orchards back in the day. When we sold that, we talked to them and we just kind of thought it was cool to pay tribute to the family that planted that. So that one doesn't actually, you know, belong, the name doesn't belong to our family, but it's a tribute to a cool family that's one of the longtime farming families in the Walla Walla Valley.
0: So Double Back is kind of the original label. That's really a cab house with a little bit of, as you mentioned, Chardonnay or so. And then you get into Bledsoe Family Vineyards, where you do some cab blends. Syrah, you're getting into a little bit of Rhone there, Chardonnay, and the Rosé in that. And what's the website if we want to get some wines? Can we buy it right off the web?
1: Well, yeah, we're actually sold out of most stuff. But,
0: oh boy, thanks.
1: But if you sign up, you'll get notifications when the next release is cut out. But if you go to doubleback.com, or you can just go to, you know, BledsoeFamilyWinery.com. They're all interlinked, so you can find them. But I keep telling Josh, our winemaker, like, you've got to make more wine for us.
0: Got to make more. Hang on, Drew. We want to take a quick break, and I want to talk a little bit about that Oregon project here with Josh. Stay with us here. Drew Bledsoe, our guest on What's Cooking on Wine.
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0: Cooking on Wine, the nation's premier wine program. Every week we're here at the beautiful Ruth's Chris Steakhouse in Pasadena. Michael Horn, Nicole Nielsen, Mike Gary sitting in for Nicole Nielsen. How do they get our podcast again? They shout at their Amazon Echo or Google Home, and what do they say?
1: They say, Alexa, hey, Alexa, we'll say hi, how are you? And then, hey, Alexa, play What's Cooking on Wine with Nicole Nielsen and Michael Horn, and it's right there.
0: And all week long, you'll be surprised because you're going to hear Drew Bledsoe and Michael Brown. Drew Bledsoe from Bledsoe Family Winery, Double Back, and Mike Brown from Cirque and Chev. And so, Drew, I just wanted to get some time here to talk about your winemaker, Josh McDaniels, and you coming together with a new project. Tell us about this new one.
2: Yeah, so, you know, we started a year ago with Bledsoe McDaniels, so we're making, you know, we really feel like the Syrah grape is you know, Walla Walla's been made famous by Cabernet and Merlot, but also some amazing Syrah coming out of our valley, and we really like that. We think that grape is very expressive of the place where it's grown. And we feel the same about Pinot Noir. And, you know, in the Willamette Valley of Oregon, some of the world's greatest Pinot Noir. And so we really wanted to put together a project that that could showcase the best of both of those and both the similarities and their differences. But it's now become an estate project because we found a vineyard in the Willamette Valley, a really special place that was started and planted by a very special lady, Mimi Castillo, whose folks started Bethel Heights Winery in the Willamette Valley. And boy, she is one of these people that really communes with the land. Regenerative agriculture has taken very, very good care of these amazing vineyards that she planted. And we agree with, you know, we agree with her philosophy on taking care of the earth and therefore, you know, reaping the rewards. But it was an opportunity that was presented to us that we couldn't pass up. So we fast-forwarded our plans a little bit and now have an estate vineyard in the Willamette Valley. We have to come up with a new name for it, though. So anybody out there that wants to throw a name at us, I'm open to ideas. You can find me on social media. And it was called Hopewell Vineyard, but Mimi's keeping that name. And so we need a good vineyard name in the Willamette Valley. We haven't come up with one yet.
0: Mimi Castile of Hopewell Winery and the Bethel Heights Vineyards. And so come up with the name. Because here's the deal, Drew Bledsoe. Next time you're in town, and we had Josh on here a couple of times, and he was here one night when everything was on delay with food. He did not have his dinner here at Ruth's Chris Steakhouse.
3: We owe Josh a dinner.
0: We
3: owe Josh for sure.
0: You are invited. We got to get you down here in studio in the lounge so we can have a great Ruth's Chris dinner. Next time you're in L.A., probably want to take in a Rams game, I would think, maybe. Maybe not, but come here.
2: Absolutely, I'm still a football fan for sure.
0: We'll invite Fred Dreyer down. I'll see if I can get Michael Brown to come in. We're going to have a good time. So this is the project that is in Oregon, and it's Bledsoe McDaniels Winery. They're doing Pinot Noir, a little Chardonnay, and even a little bit of Chenin Blanc. I'm going to have to taste some of that, too. Give us the websites, because we want to go and sign up and make sure we get notified when the wines are available, Drew. Give us those websites for all three of the wineries.
2: Yeah, that one's just BledsoeMcDaniels.com. Those wines, we just had our most recent release, and it's still very small production stuff because the new vineyard's not, we haven't been able to integrate that all yet, but yeah, our most recent release actually sold out in 24 hours. So when you jump on that, make sure you act fast. I keep telling Josh, we got to make more wine, man. You know, I mean, we'd love to be sold out, but 24 hours is too quick. So we need more wine to satisfy more people. But yeah, that next release. Well, actually, not the next release. Two years from now, when we release the 2021 wines, that's when we'll start to integrate the
0: Bledsoe McDaniels
2: Winery.
0: Yeah, Bledsoe McDaniels, McDaniels Winery. Also, Double Back, go to that website, BledsoeFamilyWinery.com, and that's our show. 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
0: 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Thanks to Courtney Kadera. 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

0: 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Lots of things on my mind today. And, you know, truth be told, one of the things I appreciate about having this microphone in front of me is it forces me to express these thoughts in ways that I may take for granted. But, you know, like, God gave us all a purpose. He gave us all a voice. Sometimes life takes us down meandering roads that keeps us from using our voice, learning how to express it, learning how to use it, learning when to not use it, and learning how to control it and control many other things. Self-control is a lacking fruit of the Spirit. And I feel like I find myself questioning, you know, my own fruit sometimes. And the weight of the world can start to feel heavy. And then, you know, Jesus says, my yoke is light. So to not worry about the things of the world. And yet, we find ourselves doing that. I know I do. Find myself being bothered by things that shouldn't bother me. And yet they do. And, you know, it can be discouraging. And then you have the hope of the gospel. And somehow I find myself last night watching this guy, a pastor, initiating conversation with other believers on the street, asking them a question like, is it lawful to eat pork? And, you know, Old Testament law, Levitical law, says no. But then all things were made clean. Jesus told Peter, do not call unclean what I've made clean. There's all these takes. Most modern Christians think it's fine. It's not, you know, it's no longer forbidden to eat pork. While most Jews, at least practicing Jews, avoid pork. I think there's good reasons to avoid pork regardless of the law. And maybe that's why God did warn people not to eat them, is that they're very dirty, and there's lots of parasites in the pork that can bring health problems. But that aside, it was a very heady thing this guy was doing, and he was basically saying we're still required to follow the law. And the thing is, it's not a requirement. And yet we have so many pastors and mouthpieces for God saying it's a requirement. That's not to say salvation is a license to sin or grace is a license to sin, because it's not. But keeping the law is not a requirement. We should strive for righteousness, but it's not a requirement. And I say that forcefully because I feel like so many pastors are just feeling like they're doing right by telling people they need to repent of their sin and go live these sinless lives, disregarding the fact that Jesus said plainly it's impossible. That's why he had to come and be the perfect sacrifice. It's not to say we should indulge in sinful lifestyles. We should not. We should warn against it. But like, I just live in a world where I'm tired of the hypocrisy, and I find myself resenting people more and more, and that's not good. Believers and non-believers feeling disrespected when I shouldn't, just because it's not, you know, shouldn't even worry about that stuff. Should only be worried about what God thinks of us. And yet this world is just continuing to paint a picture with the broad brush of everybody separately, and depending on what people are predisposed to, they can make snap judgments about anybody at any time, including people they've known for a long time. I mean, when you have family members turning on you for taking biblical positions, it gets old. You know, I just was thinking of Ecclesiastes today, the vanity of life. You know, vanity of vanities, says the preacher, vanity of vanities, all is vanity. What profit has a man from all his labor in which he toils under the sun? One generation passes away and another generation comes, but the earth abides forever. The sun also rises and the sun goes down and hastens to the place where it arose. The wind goes toward the south and turns around to the north. The wind whirls about continually and comes again on its circuit. All the rivers run into the sea, yet the sea is not full. To the place from which the rivers come, there they return again. All things are full of labor. Man cannot express it. The eye is not satisfied with seeing, nor the ear filled with hearing. That which has been is what will be. That which is done is what will be. That which is done is what will be done. And there is nothing new under the sun. Is there anything of which it may be said, see, this is new? It has already been in ancient times before us. There is no remembrance of former things, nor will there be any remembrance of things that are to come by those who will come after. You know, I used to start off this show. I used to get prep from different sources. I've stopped using this source, but for giggles, I did today. And one of the things it does is it tells you all the things that are special about today. And I won't even read what day it is, because there's a list like this for every day of the year, quite literally. But today, it happens to be Barbershop Music Appreciation Day. Embrace Your Geekness Day. Yes, embrace the inner geek. Nothing against geeks. I was a geek in some people's eyes, for sure. Fool's Paradise Day. It is a day to forget the worst sides of reality and embrace the fantasy world of our thoughts. I don't know if that's a good thing. You know, Westworld, all these shows kind of indulge that fantasy, that they can create a fantasy world that you can go and pay for and really just live out the sinful, indulgent life that the world encourages. It's Go West Day. Gruntled Workers Day. It's a lot of gruntled workers feeling oppressed within their own jobs, not knowing how to communicate properly, sticking to their phone, self-entitlement. It's International Rock Day, International Town Criers Day, National Beans and Franks Day, National Beef Tallow Day. This is a day of celebration of a traditional healthy animal fat, pure beef tallow shortening that is now enjoying a resurgence with America's food culture in restaurants, fast food operations, and home kitchens. Exciting. National Nitrogen Ice Cream Day, Republic of Montenegro National Day. Like, who cares? Who cares about these days? I mean, sometimes there's days, but it's like we turn everything into a day to put our attention on something other than truth. And that the truth is Jesus Christ, the way, the truth, and the life. The only thing that matters that we should be worried about, the only thing that our ancestors who were followers of Christ talked about was the coming of the Messiah. That's all they looked forward to. That's what they lived for. They weren't distracted by all the things that we are today. As mankind gets smarter and wiser in his own eyes, not to God, only in his own eyes, he creates more distraction, a bigger Roman circus, more tentacles on the entertainment machine to like just grab, tickle people's senses. The World Cup going on right now. Football season. Training camp's about to start. Baseball season's going on. Basketball. Already coming up. Already summer league. There's constantly sports. And they are coming up with sports that'll be easier to sell to the public. Like one that I'm enraptured in is pickleball. Good for all ages. All sizes. Fits in small spaces. Got a lot of pro athletes pushing it. They want us focused on anything that is of this world. And it's not like everything I mentioned today, embrace your geekness. Fool's Paradise is a little, you'd be a fool to focus on paradise in this world, because most people are seduced by the flesh, by the billboards they see. It's money, drugs, alcohol, sex. That's the paradise day for most people, on a beach, indulging in the depravity of man. And I'm speaking of the things that, you know, used to tickle my, you know, the thought of just, you know, being surrounded by beautiful women on a beach, you know, living a life that only the rich and wealthy, the stuff you see in movies and things, those are the things that would seduce you if you're thinking about a fool's paradise day. Can I live in that life? The idea of that life that, you know, if you kill yourself in honor of your religion, that you're going to be blessed with 12 virgins or 10 virgins that will, you know, delude you into killing a lot of people, yourself included, if you know what I'm talking about. But Philippians 4:8 says, finally, brothers and sisters, whatever is true, whatever is noble, whatever is right, whatever is pure, whatever is lovely, whatever is admirable, if anything is excellent or praiseworthy, think about such things. The world wants us thinking about everything else. And again, I didn't mention anything too egregious on today's holidays and events, but the world wants us to. I was reading from Ecclesiastes chapter 1. I read 2 through 11, but towards the end of the chapter, this is King Solomon. What is crooked cannot be made straight, and what is lacking cannot be numbered. I communed with my heart, saying, look, I have attained greatness and have gained more wisdom than all who were before me in Jerusalem. My heart has understood great wisdom and knowledge. And I set my heart to know wisdom and to know madness and folly. I perceived that this also is grasping for the wind. For in much wisdom is much grief, and he who increases knowledge increases sorrow. I find that to be very true for myself. The more I learn about the world, the more sorrow it raises up. Because you see, we're living in a fantasy world, in a lie. So much of what we're told, so much of what consumes us, is vanity and lies. And when you see how many people buy into it and believe it and hate people who speak against it, trying to open those who don't see its eyes, it brings sorrow, it brings grief. For in much wisdom is much grief, and he who increases knowledge increases sorrow. And you know what grief does? You know what sorrow does? It humbles you. It can raise defense mechanisms and pride as well, depending. But it humbles you. Because you realize you're not as strong as you think. You're not as smart as you think. You realize people only like you as much as you like them, in terms of agreeing with them and thinking highly of them. People will turn on you in a heartbeat. If they think they've been convinced that you're evil, and that's pretty easy to do these days. Woe to those who call evil good and good evil, who substitute light for dark, dark for light, bitter for sweet, and sweet for bitter. We live in a world doing this to us today. You know, but Paul, in his letter to the Romans, he urged his brothers and sisters, in view of God's mercy, to offer your bodies as a living sacrifice, holy and pleasing to God. This is your true and proper worship when you do serve the Lord with your life. Do not conform to the pattern of this world, but be transformed by the renewing of your mind. Then you will be able to test and approve what God's will is, his good, pleasing, and perfect will. Not the will of this world, because Satan is the god of this world. When you know that, you can fight back. We'll be right back.
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0: All right, welcome back to the JD Report. I'm Jeremy Dayton, crntalk.com, truth-radio.com. We left off and I was reading part of Romans 12. I kind of want to just take off back in Romans 12 because it's important. King Solomon, the wisest man that ever lived, as judged by most scholars, has admitted he had everything this world could offer. Everything. All the money. All the wisdom. All the women. Countless wives and concubines. And he was not satisfied. He said it's all vanity under the sun. It all means nothing. It's meaningless vanity. It's just one high seeking another. But when you're doing things out of a love for others, in devotion to God, the one that created you, suddenly there's purpose and it's not meaningless. Suddenly there's greater value that's not based on yourself and your own joy or just gratuitous pleasure. For by the grace given me, I say to every one of you, do not think of yourself more highly than you ought, but rather think of yourself with sober judgment in accordance with the faith God has distributed to each of you. For just as each of us has one body with many members, and these members do not all have the same function, so in Christ we, though many, form one body, and each member belongs to all others. We have different gifts according to the grace given to each of us. If your gift is prophesying, then prophesy in accordance with your faith. If it is serving, then serve. If it's teaching, then teach. If it is to encourage, then give encouragement. If it is giving, then give generously. If it is to lead, do it diligently. If it is to show mercy, do it cheerfully. You know, that's another one right there. I have a heart for the destitute and the people on the street. And I used to give cheerfully. Sometimes, you know, I don't know, somewhere along the way, it becomes harder to do that. when dealing with people, and then you realize you're allowing people to change you rather than God. And some people sincerely want the help, appreciate the help, but a lot of people have learned to really embrace the usefulness of empathy. They know how to abuse it. But you know what? You're not supposed to. You're supposed that is on them. That's between them and God. But you give with a cheerful heart. And it's about love being sincere, not being an obligation, not doing because you feel like you have to. And then it just robs it of its God-given purpose. If the giving is not sincere, if the mercy is not sincere, if the love is not sincere, because as Romans 12 verse 9 says, love must be sincere. Hate what is evil, cling to what is good, be devoted to one another in love, love one another above yourselves. Never be lacking in zeal, but keep your spiritual fervor serving the Lord. Be joyful in hope, patient in affliction, faithful in prayer. Share with the Lord's people who are in need and practice hospitality. Here's where it gets tough. Bless those who persecute you. Bless and do not curse. Rejoice with those who rejoice. Mourn with those who mourn. Live in harmony with one another. Do not be proud, but be willing to associate with people of low position. Do not be conceited. I can't tell you how many times I've heard people say, you want to know how to get higher? And these are people with good intentions telling people how to succeed. Stop hanging out with losers. Only associate with people who are higher than you that can help elevate you. It's all about what these people that are in higher positions can do for them. Not about what we can do for them. Associate with lower people to help raise them up. Now, if somebody's living in sin and rebellious and no repentance, no gratitude, then yeah, you set boundaries, you don't hang out with them. But it's just the way the world teaches, it's like people that are beneath you, they're not worth your time. And that goes against God's word. Do not be conceited. Do not repay anyone evil for evil. Be careful to do what is right in the eyes of everyone. If it is possible, as far as it depends on you, live at peace with everyone. Do not take revenge. Again, this world preaches revenge. Every billboard you look for, most new movies, it's all about revenge. My dear friends, leave room for God's wrath, for it is written, it is mine to avenge. I will repay, says the Lord. On the contrary, if your enemy is hungry, feed him. If he is thirsty, give him something to drink. In doing this, you will heap burning coals on his head. Do not be overcome by evil, but overcome evil with good.

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2: 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What have we learned today? In all of the noise, whatever day, whatever special day it is, whatever today is labeled, what people are celebrating somewhere in this country or over the world, whatever month it is and what's being celebrated and promoted, we're inundated with propaganda day in and day out. And that propaganda pollutes our mind, usually towards things that are not pure. And it's really too bad. So we always have to remember Philippians 4:8. Whatever is noble, whatever is right, whatever is pure, whatever is lovely, whatever is admirable, if anything is excellent or praiseworthy, think about such things. Does the news do that? Certainly not from where I'm sitting. The news is constantly, this person is evil, this person thinks this. It's never just reporting facts. It's reporting facts with major bias, with intent to persuade people into seeing people or situations one way over another. It's never, let me present you with facts. Mind you, if they would actually present truthful facts and not propaganda and not manipulated facts, that you have to question what's true and what's not. But if they were to give you just facts and said, okay, here are the facts, you use your mind, think critically, you decide what is true. No, it's someone thinks this, they are

0: not know truth. I'm sorry. That's just the way it is. The smarter you are, the more pride and the more sorrow you're going to have. And it works both ways, because as Solomon said, for in much wisdom is much grief, and he who increases knowledge increases sorrow. It's true in both ways, because if you're a believer, it does. It's just like, man, like, the more wisdom, worldly wisdom you acquire, the more you realize it's all bent on turning people away from the only truth that matters. And that is an eternal truth, that we are created in God's image and we're given this planet, this earth, to be fruitful and multiply and glorify God and all his creation and his wonderful mercy. And I mean, just the marvel of life. We had a Bible study the other day, and in the book of Revelation, and just got me thinking about, you know, how the seven churches and how so many of them strayed. And it's like they don't trust. They're so focused on preserving their lives often. And I think about animals. They often turn the word dog around, and it's God spelled backwards. And we see reflected in the dog's life his unflinching desire to protect his owner, to give his life over, to protect him from a snake, a bigger dog, from anybody attacking his owner. Like, they put themselves in harm's way without thinking, because they're not bogged down by worrying about this life. They don't have memories and goals, which we've become, we idolize. I know I do. Like, what do you think when your life flashes before you? All these great moments and memories and things. And it's like, oh my gosh, I'm going to miss those things. But those things are all fleeting anyway. They're all of this world. You're not thinking about the world to come, the kingdom to come that is with God, where all anxiety, all grief is gone. If you're thinking about those things on this world, you can manage anything. If you fear God, you will fear nothing else in this world. But if you don't fear God, you will fear everything in this world, because you're going to be worried about being taken out of it. And that's the sad part of the reality that we live in. Too many people are afraid of things in this world, because they're told to be afraid. I get hunkered down with just sorrow and like how to deal with the things that I'm feeling, and being able to trust myself to express them clearly and with enough grace to make the impact necessary. Because it gets tough, especially when you do have, you know, obligations of the world, and money never seems to be enough. You know, I've got my windshield's got had one little crack. That crack turned into a huge crack overnight. I have no idea how. And then all of a sudden I woke up and there's another crack. And then a couple of days later, that turns into a huge crack, crisscrossing cracks right in front of me, driver's side of the windshield. Well, I have to get it fixed. Can't wait on it. They're like, oh, it's going to be like just under $800. Safe flight. $1,000 if I want to use my insurance, because that's my deductible. I'm like, oh, I love it when I pay insurance for so many years and never use it. Then when it's like, oh, I need to use it, oh, pay another $1,000 to use a deductible. Oh, that's great. But, praise God, found a guy on Craigslist. Gonna get it done for much cheaper. So, pray that goes well. Still a chunk of change, but almost like a third of what I was gonna pay. So anyway, things happen. God provides. And he always does provide. You know what? It's like, I had other, like the money that I'm going to be using on the window, I had that marked for, you know, a trip home. I want to see my dad, bring my wife and one of my stepkids. And now I think, I'm not sure if I'm going to do it. But you know what? God provides. We're so spoiled with how we can travel. They weren't able to travel. Like, granted, I probably wouldn't be living on the other side of the country if we were living in Jesus' day. I would be a lot closer to home, so it would be a lot easier to begin with. So the fact that I'm here, you know, is either an indictment or a blessing in itself. But God brings us to places for a reason. And, you know, when he calls me home, I'll be ready. Just trying to be faithful while I'm here, talking about him as much as possible. Stick around. You're listening to the JD Report. We got Michael Letts on the other side of this break. We'll be right back.
1: Ever thought back to a perfect day and wish you could relive it? 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
0: 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I'm Jeremy Dayton, CLNTalk.com, Truth-Radio.com. Been talking about, for in much wisdom is much grief, and he who increases knowledge increases sorrow. Words from the great Solomon, son of King David, in the book of Ecclesiastes. And there's so many things to distract us in this world. One of the things that does bring us together is grief, though. When someone passes away, seems like there's more and more headlines of people dying, especially younger, which raises questions. But today I saw Senator Lindsey Graham, sudden aortic rupture. Sam Neill, who, you know, I only know him, I think most people only know him from playing the archaeologist on Jurassic Park and coming back for a few of those, and that was always one of my favorite movies. Probably the first book I read because I wanted to back in high school, the Michael Crichton novel. But death brings us back home, brings us, you know, humbles us. And again, you fear God, you'll fear nothing else, including death. You don't fear God, you will fear death. And things like this will kind of startle you. There shouldn't be any fear of death. There's no sting in death. Christ showed us that in many ways. But anyway, here to talk about those things and a lot more. A lot happened over the weekend. Michael Letts, he's the founder, president, InvestUSA, author of Truth, Lies, and Control, Hope in a Hopeless World. Got a graphic novel, different TV productions and movies coming out. Just doing a lot of things, and most importantly, providing bulletproof vests to underfunded police forces all over the country. Michael, how are you, brother?
2: I'm doing great, Jeremy. Appreciate the opportunity. Thank you so much. And we are honored to be able to spend some time with you. It's interesting you mentioned, you know, the death of Senator Graham, since he was a close friend. But here's what's interesting about it. He's in the middle of a lot of things. Obviously, you know, some things I agree with, there's some things I disagreed. He was a strong proponent of funding for Ukraine. I was a strong proponent of not funding Ukraine. We both agreed on the need to contain Iran, and that means using whatever military force is necessary. We're anxious to change the landscape there and get rid of a regime that kills its citizens by the thousands, by the 10,000s, and allow them to determine their own future for liberty and freedom. But the reason why I mention all that, he was also a big proponent and a big supporter of InVest. Always attended press events whenever possible, handed out vests, always threw his support behind making sure that when I felt like agencies that were smaller were not getting the appropriations necessary out of the BJA assistance program, bigger agencies were kind of crowding them out. He always stepped in to make sure his office used the influence or amend legislation to make sure it was more proportionate and fair for smaller agencies all across the country. So we deeply appreciate his support and caring for our first responders, for law enforcement officers. But I think what it does, Jeremy, is it draws this. He was just got back from Ukraine. He had talked to the president, talked to Trump an hour or so after he landed, was planning on being on Meet the Press on Sunday morning, and was going to be leading the charge for the SAVE Act, obviously, you know, to deal with election integrity. And then, of course, he passes away an hour and a half after that conversation. Totally caught people off guard, unprepared. So the question I'm raising and the point I'm making is, you know, death comes to us all. Gives no timetable as to when it's coming. You may think, well, I've got X number of years and I'm fine till I get to that point. You never know when death will call. So you need to make sure that first and foremost, you know where you're going to spend the rest of eternity. And then second of all, make sure everything that you're doing here on earth reflects the values that you want to make sure you make a difference for eternity, not just for yourself. It's interesting, you've never seen a hearse being followed by a U-Haul truck or U-Haul trailer.
0: Yeah.
2: What you have, you don't take with you. Invest your life in people and in helping people to be prepared for what comes to us all, death, and making sure we can do what we can to help our fellow brothers and sisters in need. And so that having been said, I think Lindsay worked very hardly to do that. And it's a reminder, a painful reminder, but it's a reminder for us that death is certain and we know not when the time may be.
0: Amen. We definitely don't. It seems like a week, almost every day, doesn't go by without hearing about somebody passing suddenly. And, you know, you just never know. You're not promised tomorrow. Every day truly is a gift. It's hard to look at it that way because we get so distracted and so caught up with everything else. But every day is a gift. But with that said, you want to give us an update on, you know, Trump saying he's taking control of the Strait of Hormuz, charge for shipping. Where are we standing there?
2: Well, let's take a look at where we're at real quick on the whole scenario. Obviously, Iran lost its opportunity when it decided that it could no longer be trusted because of their constantly reverting on their position. We've talked about that before, how that they have what's left of the administration, and then you have the Revolutionary Guard trying to do a military coup, take over control. Finally said enough's enough. We're doing what is now necessary. To bring this matter to resolution, over the last few days there's been massive, it's been unreported, but massive attacks on key strategic locations of the Revolutionary Guard to finish breaking its back. I can tell you, and this is not being reported, that the dissidents are organizing now and are prepared to move forward to put in a new administration, so we're going to be backing them. The Strait of Hormuz is one of the key aspects. We're not going to allow anybody to impose any kind of barrier restriction that would cause that transportation not to be able to be utilized. And so we have stepped in now. We're taking control. Of course, the president has said, we have put an awful lot of resources and efforts and dollars into securing that from our military standpoint. And I think it's only fair that we take a look at recouping that in some form or fashion. So it's not a fee, not a tariff, it's not a tax. It's a matter of recouping what we put into it. That having been said, a lot going on in the future. Stay tuned. A lot more to come. Thank you, Jeremy. God bless America.
0: Absolutely. Thank you for the update, Brother Michael. That is Michael Letts, investusa.org. The book is Truth, Lies, and Control, Hope in a Hopeless World. 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
0: All right, welcome back to the JD Report. Even just hearing that, it's like I did when I started this. It was like filling the time slot for another show, and I'm like, I don't want to call it the Jeremy Dayton Show. At least JD is a little bit ambiguous. But even having a show with my initials, it's just like it makes me feel uncomfortable, you know, because it's just. It's such a conundrum because it's like the flesh wants to feel appreciated. You want to feel like what you're doing is appreciated, if not from people out there, at least from people you're working with. But it's like, really, I do just want to live with an audience of one. I want to live as if I only have one in the audience, and that is God. And I'm doing things that please him, and I know I'm too often like not using the time and the blessings in ways that bring honor and glory to his name. And not necessarily doing things to bring shame to his name, but kind of just resting. You know, it's so easy to say, oh, I'm exhausted, it's been a long day at work, I've done this, I've done that. I just want to sit back and do nothing, enjoy this comfortable sofa and this air-conditioning house that we are constantly thanking God that he brought us. I mean, granted, it's a major expense, even, you know, renting, but it's nice. I don't take for granted any day of it. But, you know, when you're living in not a great house, getting outside to share God's word, just being out, it's kind of it's more enticing. And again, in our Bible study, we were talking about people that are in third world countries. They're under the most heavy persecution. They're being hunted. A lot of them can't have Bibles, depending on where you're going. African countries, Asian countries. It's sad. It's scary. But they have the biggest amount of faith. When I was in South Africa, we'd go to villages. It was like people didn't have carpet. It was dirt floors. They had bamboo rolled out for if you walked in, and that was like the red carpet. And they had a close relationship with the Lord. Some of them didn't, but the ones that did, it was faithful. They would walk miles to work, to church. And they'd stay all day and worship and praise and be in the Word together and fellowship. And they lived it. And they do that all over the world. Because they're not so suffocated by comfort and wealth. poorest people in America are more wealthy than most people all over the world, and we don't act like it. We don't think of it that way, but we are, myself included. It's like we're so spoiled, so spoiled, and that spoiling is such a dangerous concoction in a world that promotes everything that is in and of the world, and friendship with the world is enmity towards God. You cannot love the world and love God. You cannot serve two masters. You cannot serve God and money. And everything that is of the world comes with money. Everything that's sold to you takes money. And even other, you know, you can buy time with other humans, depending on what your, you know, persuasion is. This world has perverted that. And then when you go down the rabbit hole of pedophilia and human trafficking, it's just so perverse, it's so evil. And people have tried to blow the horn, they've tried to expose it, they end up joining Jesus in heaven, we hope. I would think anyone giving their lives to expose evil and bring truth to people, they're serving their conscience, and I believe that is rewarded. It's got to be. But love must be sincere. Do not let your heart grow cold. I ask for prayer in that. You know, like, the gospel is good news. It's not good news if you have the weight of having to keep all the law. You want to keep the law. You fall, and you get back up, and you thank Jesus, and then you share his love with people sincerely. And that faith in Christ is what saves you, not your own ability. Just remember that. Thank you, Jesus.
6: 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Fred Dreyer, Vince Ferragamo, Jackie Slater, and Ron Say on sports. And
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0: news this hour from Town Hall. I'm Jason Walker. President sending a clear message to Tehran.
1: During an interview with Hugh Hewitt on the Salem Radio Network, President Trump discussed planned military action against Iran.
2: As an example, we're going to hit them very hard tonight, and we're going to hit them hard tomorrow. And they have nothing. They have nothing going other than they have big mouths.
1: The comments come as the administration keeps pressure on the Iranian regime. Willie Nelson, the White House.
0: South Carolina Governor Henry McMaster naming Darlene Graham Nordone as her late brother Lindsey Graham's temporary replacement in the Senate. Nordone will serve the remaining months of his term, which ends in January. Meanwhile, Majority Leader John Thune says that she will be sworn in Tuesday afternoon. And national politics reporter Meg Kinnard reports Senate colleagues are feeling Lindsey Graham's death very personally.
3: Even though there are deep partisan divides when it comes to the issues, members of the Senate have been known to be pretty tight with one another across the aisle. And many Democrats and Republicans since Graham's death have taken to social media and done a number of news interviews reflecting on their work with him. And even if they disagreed on something, appreciation for his passion for the issues that he worked on.
0: Federal judge says President Trump's lawsuit against the IRS over his leaked tax returns was filed for an improper purpose. And she, the judge, referred one of his attorneys for possible disciplinary action. Ruling from U.S. District Judge Kathleen Williams amounts to a rebuke of the president's suit. Another round of hot weather in store for much of America this week. National Weather Service predicting more than 90 temperature records across the country could be tied and or broken Tuesday through Thursday this week. Wednesday especially might be one of the hotter days. Most will be, though, overnight heat records. More on these stories, townhall.com.
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0: The deal to create a media juggernaut being challenged in a major suit is Bob Agnew.
5: 12 states challenged Paramount's takeover of Warner Brothers Discovery on Monday, filing a lawsuit that argues the $81 billion mega merger would, quote, extinguish competition in Hollywood and threaten jobs across the industry. The Office of California's Attorney General, who is leading that coalition, alleged the proposed merger would lead to higher prices, lower quality, and less content for film and television. Bob Agnew reporting.
0: Volkswagen CEO indicating he's trying to avoid closing plants as he seeks to turn around the automaker's performance. Germany-based company faces pressure to cut costs at home and increasingly intense competition in the lucrative Chinese market in particular. Last week, Volkswagen said its fundamental realignment in the past 3 years has now reached the, quote, next phase. Breaking news and analysis, townhall.com. Monday, oil was up, stocks were off.
6: Oil prices jumped following a weekend of attacks in the Middle East, while slumping AI companies weighed on global stock markets. The price of Brent crude rose nearly 10% Monday. That came after the U.S. and Iran each said that the Strait of Hormuz is under its control. Oil prices are still below their wartime peak, but the sharp move higher Monday sent Treasury yields climbing in the bond market on worries about inflation. On Wall Street, the S&P 500 fell 0.8%. The Dow dropped 138 points. That's about 0.3%. The NASDAQ Composite fell 1.6%. Seth Sutton, New York.
0: Top European Union official calling for limits on kids using social media. A special EU panel has now recommended restricting access for youngsters under the age of 13 until tech companies can prove their platforms are safe. More on these stories, townhall.com.
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12: And wherever you might be, around the country and around the world, I'm Ron Barr. 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One a man, one a woman. I'll tell you about it in just a second, but check out the award-winning Sports Byline USA website. 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The button is right next to the Listen Live button. John McEnroe is set to join us in just a second. I got to know John when he was a freshman down at Stanford University. He was only there 1 year, but he helped Stanford win the NCAA College Singles and Team Championships. And he is one of the greatest tennis players of all time. 17 Grand Slam titles, 7 of them singles, 9 doubles, and 1 mixed doubles. And also, he was very active in Davis Cup play as well. His record, 41-8 in singles, 18-2 in doubles, and he helped lead the U.S. to 5 Davis Cup titles. He also spent a total of 170 weeks as the number one ranked singles player in the world. And then on the other side, Martina Navratilova will join us. She has a book out called Shape Yourself. I got to tell you, I saw her recently. She is in great shape. And, of course, she has been very successful over her long career as well. She was ranked number one for a total of 331 weeks. She won all those Wimbledon championships and also U.S. Open championships. So, truly, we have two of the biggest and the best when it comes to the sport of tennis. John McEnroe and Martina Navratilova joining us this hour. We're ready to crank it up with you on Sports Byline.
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12: John McEnroe joins us on Sports Byline, certainly one of the greatest tennis players of all times. And if you take a look at his record, he has 7 singles Grand Slam championships, 3 Wimbledons, and 4 U.S. Opens. John, you and I were just talking a moment ago that I remember when I first met you, you were out at Stanford and you were playing there. You helped lead them to an NCAA championship. And I always wondered how a guy that was kind of East Coast oriented ended up at a university out in California.
23: Well, I guess it was pretty simple. The best tennis was out west or maybe in Florida to some extent, but I was looking for a combination of the best education and the best tennis that I could find, and I think Stanford provided me with both of those. I mean, it was an excellent school, and at that time, it was just in the previous few years that Dick Gould, who was a longtime coach there, had really found his own, and it got Roscoe Tanner, among others, to play. That really started the program, and a lot of people followed, and then, you know, his record was incredible. It speaks for itself. He won, like, I don't know, 10 or 15 NCAAs, and it was actually a great decision for me to go there because I'd reached the semis of Wimbledon a few months prior to that, and most people had told me that I should turn pro, and most people expected that I would, but I felt like it would be important to just experience college, go through what it was like to be on your own for the first time in an environment where you're around kids your own age and be on your own. And it also allowed me that year to prepare for the mental part more than anything else of getting ready to sort of try to back up what I had done in Wimbledon. Because when I entered Stanford, I was 21 in the world. So I had some pressure from that respect that people were assuming that it was just going to be easy sailing. So the good part was there's a couple of things. One, to prepare me for the pros. Two, had an arrow on my chest coming after me, and so I really felt like it was important to try to pull off the NCAAs and win that, and I did. So that was a good way to go into the pros.
12: John, I remember Lee Trevino telling me one time that playing a regular stop on the PGA Tour was one thing, but when you play a Grand Slam event, it's a totally different thing. Can you differentiate for me a little bit the difference between a Grand Slam event in tennis and, say, just another stop on the tour?
23: Well, first of all, as a kid growing up, that's mainly, if not all, what you hear about. Fortunately, I heard some about Davis Cup, which is representing your country, so that became something that was important to me and my family. But otherwise, you watch on TV, what you would see was Wimbledon, and it seemed to be this faraway place with a magical tradition, and to some extent, you would see the French Open a little bit, although it non-TV as too much as when I was growing up. And then I was a ball boy at the U.S. Open, just having been brought up in New York and living in Queens. So there was this, you were close, so close yet so far. So there was always like this dream to want to be part of that. And the obvious difference as well is that you're playing, it is a bigger draw, 128 draw, and you're also playing best of five sets as opposed to playing best of three sets. So there was a bigger test mentally and physically. So pretty much every way you looked at it, as far as people coming up to you that were maybe marginal fans to even the big-time tennis fan would almost predominantly, if not completely, talk about the big events. And so it just became something that was a given that you would try to peak for those events.
12: You were 18 when you went to Wimbledon, and I just wondered what it was like from a mental standpoint for you, because it's one thing to go to a tournament, but, I mean, we're talking about a very special place here to play tennis. What was that like for you? Were you prepared for it?
23: Well, the fact that I wasn't prepared for it probably helped me,
12: yeah,
23: actually the first time, because I was sent there to play the juniors. I was the number one junior in the world and had a fair amount of experience traveling to different parts of the world and playing as a junior, but I didn't realize to what extent that I would be able to translate my game into the professional arena that quickly. So I wasn't sure what to expect. And obviously, the way I grew up in New York was completely different to the way things are done in England. The way they behave is obviously a lot different. There's a certain sense of decorum that you don't see in New York growing up. It's such a different environment that I was taken aback by the fact that people thought that I was so different. You know, so there was this immediate clash between what they thought I should act like and what I thought they should act like. And I think also the timing was good, because at that time tennis was starting to explode and there was a lot of personality in the game, yet most of the players played more of a baseline game, and if the ones that did serve and volley were not as perhaps good all-around players, so it allowed me to sort of move in and play against the Borg and the Connors, the guys that were the best in the world at that time, and sort of fit right in pretty quickly. So it was really, for me, quite challenging for the first 6-8 years. I won it on my fifth try, and it was something that was becoming, you know, more and more difficult and a bigger obstacle to overcome, because I was making it more difficult for myself as well. I was getting a lot of heat in the press, and that wasn't making life any easier. So, I made it difficult for myself, but it made it all that much sweeter when I finally did win it.
12: John, one of the strengths that I think you had as I watched you over your career was your adaptability. And I saw a quote from Arthur Ashe in which he said, John can change his tactics and style to adjust to his opponent's strategy and surface. Where did that come? Did it come out of necessity to do that?
23: Well, yeah, I couldn't overpower people. I mean, you see some guys out there today, I mean, they're just bigger and stronger than ever. And, you know, guys like Lendl were bigger physically than I was. And Connors had switched to the steel racket quicker than anyone, so he was hitting the ball harder. And Borg was the fastest and fittest guy out there. So there was, you know, I was fortunate that I was well-taught. I had a great guru in Harry Hotman, who had taught a lot of the, or been around a lot of the great Australian players and won a lot of Davis Cup titles for them, as well as a guy by the name of Tony Palafox, who taught me how to play. Just played a style that just fit into my personality so well. It's just to try to be aggressive and take the ball early. And I think that just, you know, the way I played was actually a pretty high percentage game, but it was a game that I could switch from, if I needed to, I could maybe not pull back a little bit, not serve and volley as much, and I could wait a little bit longer. But I was always with the idea of trying to pit people on the defensive, whether I was on the baseline or at net. I always feel like there was pressure on them, and I felt like I needed to do that, because I wasn't going to psych people out physically. They weren't going to look at me and go, all right, that's it, you know, I have no chance. The way they could look at a Nadal right now, you know, got the big guns and the big biceps, and he's burning with energy and youth. And I think that I had to show people that I wanted to win by how much I wanted to win. I learned a lot by watching him playing Connors. You know, the intensity and desire to win was a weapon that I think you could use against opponents that would psych them out.
12: The other thing that you had was great footwork. I remember watching you in a match, and I was amazed at the way you were able to take the first step almost instinctively. And I often wondered, because I know you came, your dad was in the military and everything, and you were born over in Germany, and you had an interest in soccer. Did the soccer and the hand-eye coordination in that area help you as far as the tennis?
23: Without a doubt. You know, the sports that I played in high school were soccer, basketball, and tennis, and I think that provided me with enough variety as far as foot movement. I think that both of them are excellent for tennis, and also mentally for me, I wasn't one of those guys that wanted to play all every day. I get burnt out, so the fact that I could be part of a team and play something different and then come back a little bit fresher, I think helped me as I moved along in age, when I started to grow a little bit and get to be able to do the things that I wanted to do when I was 12 or 14 or even 16 but couldn't, which was to be more aggressive. Finally, I grew to where I was about 6 feet, and then I was able to, my legs got stronger, and I was able to sort of attack people, and I felt like I could surprise them, because I felt like I was quicker than people thought I was, and it wasn't something I would really talk about, but I felt like that they could hurt people, like, in the first couple shots, and that most guys, if you, like, put a lot of pressure on them, especially early in a match, and you play with a high level and a lot of intensity, most people aren't going to recover, so that would only automatically dismiss 85-90% of the players. So then I'd have to worry about those other 10%. If they got, the way I looked at it is if they could stay with me for 2 hours, if their life was going to be tougher. But most people couldn't do that. So I was, ahead of the eight ball already.
12: When it came to your serve, you're a little bit like Tom Glavine. Glavine won't blow you away with a 95-mile-hour fastball, but he'll pick his spots and set you up. And your serve was not the hardest. You can change speeds and angles. So did you really understand what your capabilities were and then played to those strengths?
23: Well, I felt like I served hard enough, like a Glavine or like a Maddox, that I could blow one by them on occasion, but mainly was relying on placement as well as foot speed and balance, like you alluded to earlier, as well as I said, well, if they do get the ball back, then I've got to back it up with some great volley. So I think, my best shot was probably my volley. So I figured that my serve was good enough where I could hurt people at times, but I wasn't going to consistently hit aces. And it almost was more satisfying to place the ball where you wanted it, to back it up, and then put away the volley or the second one when it came back. I found that that would be more debilitating to an opponent if they felt like they had to go for more and more off the return. Remember in those days, most players, especially in the beginning, almost every player was using wood rackets, so they couldn't generate the type of speed on returns that you see now. Guys go for, return is a weapon now. Guys go for winners on the return of serves, and that didn't happen much in the past, so I felt like I had a big edge there, and I think that that's one of the biggest changes in the game is that people have become gun-shy and less well-rounded, and sadly, their games have as much variety because there's guys that can step up and hit the ball so hard right off the bat that when you get to until a certain age, guys just hit big serves or hit big returns in a ground stroke and the point's over. But if you watch the best players, especially like Federer, hopefully he'll start a trend that more guys will realize you need to be more well-rounded, and it'll increase your chances of winning greatly.
12: John, hold on just a second. John McEnroe with us. Quick break, and we'll get back to John as we continue on Sports Byline.
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12: John McEnroe has joined us here on Sports Byline. John, I think back to 1984, what a special year that was for you. And as I watched you go through that year, I thought about the consistency and, of course, the old term about being in the zone. You won 13 tournaments, a career high, your third Wimbledon, your fourth U.S. Open. Can you tell me what it was about that season that brought it all together?
23: Well, I hit it big in 81. That's when I won the Wimbledon U.S. Open the first time in the same year. And I took over the number one ranking officially. I'd been ranked one in 80 for a period of time, but hadn't officially taken over till the end of 81. And I think it was at that time that I realized that, you know, I was playing at a level that was above other players. And but what happened at the end of 81 was that Bjorn Borg decided to retire from the game. And that really sort of sent me for a loop, and I think it sent for the sport for a loop as well. And I think it took me a couple of years to sort of settle down and in the sport to settle down to realize that he wasn't coming back, and he was my best rival, and it felt like there was this emptiness and something was missing. So I finally, I think it took me a while to accept that, and I finally, you know, took my game to another level. And it was, I could feel early in that year that there was something about the way I was playing. Everything sort of clicked. And, you know, really I felt like I was in this level above players pretty much the entire year. And it just felt like it was a great feeling. I actually probably played some of my better matches in some smaller tournaments where I really blew away people. And I felt like I'd finally sort of gotten close to where I thought I could get.
12: What about the reflection on that French Open against Lendl, which you lost in five sets? When I think back upon it, I know you to be the type of person probably that thinks about the things maybe that you didn't do instead of the things that you did do.
23: Well, you know, as a father, I try to dwell on the positive more than negative.
12: Right.
23: I feel like it was, if you told me at 18 I would have won three Wimbledons and four U.S. Opens and had the career that I had, I would have taken it in a second. And so I feel like it's not only because I'm a father, but also as a commentator and trying to, as someone who cares about the sport, try to sort of dwell on all the good things that happened. But it's only natural to sort of remember the one that slipped away. And I can't help, especially because I'm going to the French in a couple of weeks, especially when I'm there thinking about it. And it's not really what I could or shouldn't have done. I mean, obviously there's a point here, a point there, because I was dominating, and some of it was just, you know, bad luck, and it turned out that it's become really hot the last couple of days, and perhaps conditioning to a small degree. You know, I skimmed and burned easily, and, you know, I could give you a bunch of excuses. But the bottom line is that, you know, I was dominating him. It was almost too easy, and I almost waited for something bad to happen. And I think just allowing that to happen and not just letting it just say accept it and go, this is the greatest match I've ever played on clay. It's all come together. I sort of, sometimes you spook yourself. And I think once I spooked myself and let him into the match, I actually regrouped and had 4-2 in the fourth set of 2-1 and a chance to hold for 5-2. So I was only 5 points away from winning the match. And even after losing that, I only lost 7-5, 7-5. So, you know, to say it was a heartbreaker is an understatement. Certainly the worst moment I ever had professionally. Looking back, because I, you know, in a way, I don't think I wanted it enough then. And then I by the time I realized I really wanted it, it was too late. You know, things had changed, and I wasn't able to perform at that level for another number of reasons. But it also, I think, in the end, perhaps has made me a bit of a humbler and better person. You know, it's like having kids. I mean, you can say, well, maybe I didn't win as many majors, or perhaps I didn't focus on the sport as much as I needed to later in my career. But I think that in a way it sort of made me seem more human, which at times when everything's going so perfectly, people lose sight of the fact that you are. So I think it, in a way, it's kept my perspective.
12: It's interesting you bring that up, John, because a conversation that I had with you briefly, and again, you wouldn't remember it, but it was after you came back in 1986 when you left the ATP Tour for about 6.5 months, I asked you about how things were different, and you said to me that before that, and before you got married and you had kids, that the only thing you'd think of would be certainly tennis out there on the court, but at times after you do get married and do have kids, you think, well, I've got to make this travel arrangement, I've got a kid that's sick, and all of those things. What happened when you came back? What was the difference between John McEnroe after that 6.5 months than before from a tennis standpoint?
23: Well, probably simply like hunger. You know, the hunger wasn't the same, and that was, like I said earlier, that was one of, if not one of my biggest, or my biggest weapon, that I played with a lot of intensity and wanted it more, and I was just going to be out there for however long it takes, even if I wasn't as fit at times, perhaps, as maybe my opponent. But I think that was someone who really played hard, and I think that

0: fun to work. And then I tried something that didn't, you know, I pretty much tried everything. One of the things I didn't want to do as much was play doubles, which actually kept me pretty sharp on the singles court. But as it turned out, it was something that I didn't want to spend too much time away from my wife and kids at that time. So it just became a situation where the enjoyment level had gone away. But perhaps that was hurt my tennis a little bit. The angles that I normally would have picked up without thinking weren't there the same way and that I had relied on. And then substituting it for lifting weights or riding a bike didn't work as well. So it was just one of those things where a lot of things were tried. I certainly didn't leave the tour for 6 months with the intention of becoming a lesser player. I left with the intention of becoming a good father, a good husband, and a better tennis player. And it just didn't happen. You know, I wish I could have told you why earlier. I wish, you know, I knew exactly why now. I would have corrected it then.
1: Davis Cup play, you were 41-8 in singles, and I often hear on this program with a national and international audience, well, the athletes are only in it for the money, but you were in it for other motivations, and I always thought you never got the credit for what you did and gave back to this country from a standpoint
0: of
1: Davis Cup play.
0: I got the credit back, you know.
1: Really?
0: Because, now, more now than before.
1: That's what I meant.
0: Yeah, I think that that's the beauty of it. It's like, I think people see me in a different way now. I think that's part of why... I think I'm viewed more positively. I think the karma, if you believe in that, has come around in a positive way. I think that, you know, people may give me a second look, even if they say, oh, this is a guy that, you know, maybe I didn't agree with when he was playing. He yelled too much or whatever. Hey, this guy, maybe he's got a sense of humor as a commentator. So I think people can always relate to, especially given these crazy times. They see these kids going out there, and they're putting their lives on the line, these soldiers. And a lot of times they make these comparisons in sports about how we're going out to war and, you know, the battle has just begun. And it's sort of a ludicrous thing, but it's not meant in a negative way. But it's the truth is that these kids are unbelievable. And it's amazing to me. It's always been amazing to me that you got these kids that are so incredibly underpaid and we're, like, so incredibly overpaid. And yet people look at us in this way of like, wow, this guy is just the greatest. So I think it's the least you could do. I mean, the very least to me. Nothing I don't think made me prouder than when I'd step on the court and on the back of my jacket was said U.S. United States of America, or USA. That to me was something that I think that people that go out there and put their lives on the line and pretty much anyone else should be able to relate to. And I think most people do. So I'm amazed that it's become such a forgotten thing in our sport.
1: It's interesting you say that, John. I was recently in Iraq doing the shows. First time I've ever done a show with machine gun fire and grenades going off behind me while I was doing the show. And I'll never forget, it was 135 degrees up in Mosul where I was, and I went into the motor pool to just greet some of the soldiers, and underneath a Humvee lying on a bed of rocks in 135 degree heat was somebody. And I asked him to come out, and it was a little girl that weighed about 92 pounds. She had been in two tours in Iraq and was coming back for a third, and she was the top mechanic in the motor pool in Mosul, Iraq. And when you see those, I get goosebumps even talking to you about it here.
0: I feel like I have them right now because it makes you so proud as an American to hear about people that are like that, and yet it makes me feel so embarrassed in a way that these people aren't better taken care of. And that the situation, that we're not doing absolutely everything that we possibly can. So if the very least we can do as entertainers to some degree and athletes is to hopefully, you know, they get a chance to look at us and stuff that every now and then and say to themselves that makes them feel a little bit better about the situation they're in at the moment, then it takes absolutely nothing to do that. So hopefully we'll... I bang the drum for as much as I've been around to hopefully at some stage, without knowing that much about politics and not being around situations like you just alluded to and feeling like we've got to keep trying to do something about it to right that wrong.
1: Well, John, everybody around the country and around the world has heard you because we have the 500 stations on the American Forces Network, in which we've been there for them for 18 years, and I'm getting ready to go to Afghanistan here very shortly. So I thank you for the time. Thank you for talking about your career and also about Davis Cup. Take care, my friend. And I hope
0: to all those guys over in Afghanistan and Iraq that we are incredibly proud of them.
1: You got it. Take care.
0: Bless them.
1: Thank you, John.
0: All right, you take care.
1: Certainly one of the greatest tennis players of all time. 17 Grand Slam titles, 7 singles, 9 doubles, 3 Wimbledon championships, and also 4 U.S. Opens. And, of course, as you heard, Davis Cup record and impressive.

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4: This is America's Sports Talk Show, Sports Byline USA. Here's Ron Barr. I recently was doing a tennis tournament that Martina Navratilova was involved in, and we were talking, and she mentioned that she was going to have a book coming out. And I said, well, when it comes out, how about joining me on Sports Byline? And true to her word, she has joined us on Sports Byline. The name of the book is Shape Yourself, My Six-Step Diet and Fitness Plan to Achieve the Best Shape of Your Life. Martina, I know what the obvious reason is for writing this book, and I suppose it's because so many people say how good you look, but what was the personal reason for writing this book?
5: Well, I wanted to share what I learned because I get so many different answers. Why am I still able to play tennis? How come I am so fit? And I get so many different answers. I realized I knew a lot more about the subject than I thought. And I thought I should just put it in a book and share the knowledge so that I can help some people hopefully achieve better fitness in their life, whatever station that may be.
4: Is fitness more a mental approach than it is a physical approach, or it is a combination of both, Martina?
5: Well, it has to start from the mental. If the mind's not working, then the body's not going to do it. So you have to sort of convince yourself that you need to change, that you want to change, and I give you sort of guidelines and helpful hints how to get there. The biggest difference, I think, between this book and the other books, that this really is a good guide. It's very flexible. It gives you four weeks of recipes that are easy to do, 4 weeks of exercises that are easy to follow and build up on. And it's just a good starting point to get going. It tells you stories. It's entertaining. It talks to people. It doesn't talk at people. And most of all, it's the changes that you will be making in your lifestyle are very gradual. So you don't feel deprived. You don't feel like you have to make this drastic lifestyle change and, you know, try to make this drastic diet for a couple of weeks. And then, of course, you're so tired of it, you can't keep up. So this is more of a way of life, and I give you the way to get there so that you sort of have the tools with which you can succeed to get the goals that you want.
4: I think you know as well as I do, every New Year's, people come out with New Year's resolutions. I'm going to get myself in better shape. I'm going to stop eating junk and all of that stuff. What's the difference in the correlation between desire and discipline to do so?
5: Well, if you have the desire, then hopefully you'll find the discipline. I mean, those two go hand in hand. You can't have discipline without desire, and just desire itself doesn't do it either. So it's sort of, if what I help people, I think, is to get the mentality of an athlete, because athletes, as you know, they don't quit until they get it right. And I sort of help people get that kind of mentality so they can, again, take the little steps and set the little goals and don't feel overwhelmed. And discipline comes from really focusing on your goal, knowing what the goal is, and then sticking to it. And everybody can do it if they want to, and this book helps you realize that you can do it.
4: One of the things I realized in this book, that you get pretty good insight into the mindset of an athlete. I've talked to a lot of athletes. I really admire that mindset. Can you put it into words, the mindset of an athlete that allows them to do both physically, mentally, and emotionally what they do?
5: I think it's basically you just keep going. You know, the athlete doesn't quit until they get it right. And, you know, you enjoy the sport, hopefully, that's why you're doing it. But it's the person that stays in the gym after everybody leaves that wants to get better. And it's getting your personal best to yourself. And that, of course, relates to not just athletics, but everyday life as well.
4: But how is that different from the average person? I sense the average person is willing to accept maybe failure or something in between success.
5: Well, that's the thing. I mean, that's not the average. Not the average person accepts failure, but the average person perhaps is afraid to fail, and therefore they don't even try. The athlete is willing to fail because they're willing to take the chance. And, you know, nothing mentioned, nothing gained. I mean, to me, the only regret you have are the things that you didn't do. So I think the athlete is willing to take a chance and fail and just give it your personal best. And, you know, if you give it your personal best every single day in everything that you do, then even if you don't achieve that goal, still you had a great time getting there. And to me, that's what it's about. It's about the trip. It's not about the final destination. It's not about the goal. It's not about winning Wimbledon, but everything that it takes every day to get there. If I love what I'm doing, then I'll be all right. And the trip getting there is worth it all the way.
4: I was interested in something you wrote in your book, Martina, and let me quote from it. You say, throughout my life, I've experienced some of the best and the worst in human nature, in romance and business, and even in friendships. To date, I don't know anyone who's been slam dunked as much as I have, except for maybe a basketball. Even so, I've also had great fortune to cross paths with some of the most amazing girls on earth, especially one person who's someone pretty darn special. When I wanted to dedicate this book to her, she asked me not to do that, but to instead dedicate it to all those who inspire others. And I'm just wondering, inspiration, what does that do for the human spirit and allowing one to compete just in life as well as in sports?
5: Well, I think it's knowing that somebody has been there, somebody that's wiser, that has probably failed along the way, but they kept going until they got there. And that's inspiring, somebody who doesn't quit, you know. And that's what I'm trying to instill in people. It's like, you know what, I know I'm not playing as good a tennis ball as I used to, but I still have a great time out there. I still do it pretty well, and people seem to enjoy watching me and get inspired by me being out there. So, you know, it's sort of about passing it on. But inspiration comes from those who just don't know how to quit. They just keep coming back and finding solutions to the problem. They don't moan and groan and say, oh, woe is me. They get out there and do it.
4: Does the fear of failure motivate the great athletes?
5: I think the fear of failure keeps most people from trying. And even some athletes, and you know them, they're the talented ones, but you feel like they didn't quite live up to their talent because they didn't give it everything they had. And I think that's from fear of failure, because they don't want to give it everything they have and still not get to whatever that goal they might set. Because they're so afraid of not getting there, they don't even try. And so then for them, the bailout is, oh, well, you know what, I could have tried harder, but I just didn't feel like it. So even athletes have that fear of failure. It's the champions that don't have it. They just keep going. But the only fear for them is not trying at all.
4: You had such great success and have continued to have great success in your professional career. And I'm just wondering, could you enjoy your successes as much as you were concerned about your defeats?
5: For me, it wasn't about winning and losing as much. I mean, yeah, you want to, for me, of course it's winning, because I knew that if I play my best, if I live up to my potential, I was going to win, because I knew I had that much talent. But it still was about playing a good game. I truly would rather lose and play well and play a great match than win and play lousy, because all that meant was that my opponent was even lousier. So that doesn't make me a better tennis player. I just wanted to be the best tennis player I can be. To this day, I get a kick out of hitting a shot that I haven't hit before. or hitting a great shot or doing something unexpected out there. And that's the competition within myself. I just want to be the best that I can be, whatever that is good for.
4: I know in the tournament that we were involved in, I was really appreciative of your intensity. But at the same time, you were there coaching some of the young players from the University of California and Stanford as well.
5: Yeah.
4: A lot of people were surprised to see that you would get upset when somebody, even yourself, maybe didn't make a shot or do something that they should be doing. How does one maintain that intensity even into your 40s or 50 years old?
5: Well, I just don't know the opposite. What's the alternative? Not trying or not trying to your best or not trying to improve, not trying to learn. I mean, I want to learn. I want to get better. You know, learn new techniques, learn to hit the ball differently. So, again, it's a competition with myself, and I want to bring out the best in others as well, in a positive way, in a very supportive way.
4: I know I've talked to you about this before, but take me back to what it was like for you when you came to a foreign country and you started playing tennis and living here.
5: Well, I came here in 73 when I was 16 years old, and so by the time I defected, I had spent about 8 months of my life here, so I was very well versed in what America was about, and spoke the language, and was making good money, so it was pretty easy for me that way to leave and sort of forge a new life here. But what was difficult was leaving my family and not knowing when, if ever, was I going to see them again. So that was the difficult part, which is unlike most immigrants. Most immigrants, when they leave their country, they're not sure if they're going to find a job, they're going to speak the language, etc. I had that covered. I just didn't know if I was ever going to be able to get back.
4: One of the things I do know about you is you tend to wear your heart on your sleeve. Now, you may have a long sleeve that covers up that heart on your sleeve, but was it hard for you to deal with the personal, not having your family with you and still be able to concentrate and play tennis the way you wanted to play it then?
5: Well, I had the freedom to do what I wanted to do, which is why I left the country in the first place. So I just figured I was responsible for my life, for my success, and for my happiness, and went after my goals and my dreams, and on the court and off the court, and can look back and say, okay, I've done pretty well, but I don't really look back that much. I mean, I only think about the past when you guys ask me about it. I'm more of a now person and with an eye on the future. So, that's that.
4: You know, Martina, when you started playing, I don't know that a lot of people understand how the game came into your life. Can you tell everybody about how tennis came into your life and why it became such an important thing?
5: Well, I love playing. I like playing any sport, but tennis was my favorite. I like running. I like fast-moving things. I think I would have been a skier if we stayed in the mountains. My parents played, so I played tennis since I was 5 years old and just enjoyed it. That was something I could do by myself, playing against the wall. And didn't need anything, just a ball and a racket. And so I could entertain myself. I started learning more about the game and wanted to see how good I can get.
4: Let's fast forward to today. When you take a look at the state of the game today, of women's tennis today, how do you see the state of women's tennis today?
5: So the women are, I think, in a very healthy state as far as competition is now. As far as their bodies are concerned, that's another story. So I think that's where I think basically tennis needs to change the schedule. We have got to have an off season so the players can recover physically and mentally from the rigors of the tour, of the year-long grind. We're the only sport that really doesn't have an off season, and it shows because it's so difficult to get all the top players healthy at the same time.
4: You know, when I remember you playing and everything, you were all tennis. I mean, Billie Jean King, yourself, maybe Chris Everett to some degree, but I think about you, you were all tennis. I mean, have things just changed to the point that tennis has become a kind of a secondary thought to some players?
5: Well, that's always been the case, where some players, were more into acting or other things. And you cannot lose sight of what's really, what makes you you. And without tennis, they lose a lot of what they're all about. And the game needs that. Yeah, you cannot be number one in any sport, particularly not in tennis, if it's not your number one priority. So they've done great as it is, but they can do a lot better.
4: Fundamentally, do you think that today's tennis player is varied as far as their game goes, or are they all power? Do they understand the finesse of the game and how to set up an opponent, how to set up a shot and everything? Are they as complete a player today, Martina, as you were and others before you?
5: Well, there's complete players, just like there were some more complete players than others in my day. But I think we had to have more variety because you didn't have the power. Nobody had the power that the kids have today because of the size of the players, as well as the technique, and most of all the rackets and the strength. And the balls are lighter as well.
4: What would you like people to take away from this book, Martina?
5: The idea that they can get more out of their life, they too can have the energy of a great athlete. They just don't have to be playing tennis like I do. That I go through the same trials and tribulations that everybody else does, and give them helpful hints how to get over those, and talk to people, sort of give them stories, and open myself up and say, look, we all go through some tough times, but this is how you can get out of it, and here's how.
4: I love what you wrote at the end of the book. You say, I know you can win at whatever you set out to do. The rest of your life is in front of you, so give it your best shot. Let today be the beginning of a fresh start, and if it makes any difference, know that I'll be pulling for you all the way, cheering you on, encourage you, and say, come on, you can do it. Just hit the darn ball and go for it. And when in doubt, of course, go to the net.
5: Exactly.
4: Are you happy?
5: Go for it, Go for it. Just go for it. And every great journey begins with one single step. So don't be afraid to take the first step. After that, you take the next one, and the next one, and the next one. And before you know it, you've walked miles,
4: Martina, I want to thank you very much. I enjoyed the time we spent together over that weekend just talking. And congratulations on this book. It's got a great message. We're going to make it a selection of the month on our Sports Byline USA Book Corner. And please come back and visit with us again.
5: Right. Thanks very much for your support, Ron, and we'll see you again.
4: Okay. Martina Navratilova, truly one of the greatest tennis players ever in the history of the game. 20 overall Wimbledon championships, 9 Wimbledon singles championships, and 58 Grand Slam titles. We'll take a break as we continue with more of you and Sports Byline.
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4: John McEnroe and Martina Navratilova with us this hour. 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I'm Ron Barr. 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

0: news this hour from Town Hall. I'm Jason Walker. President Trump telling Salem Radio Network's Hugh Hewitt show the attacks on ships and recurring strikes show that Iran never did intend to honor the ceasefire.
1: It was a test. We didn't know. It didn't. Look, memorandum of understanding with you, when you're dealing with sleazebags don't mean much. And they don't mean much when you're dealing with honorable people, too, because it's a memorandum of understanding. It doesn't mean much. And I said, why are we even, you know, it's a standard tactic in the U.S. that you go to a memorandum of understanding and then you go to the deal. I said, just go to the deal first. But you know what? It was sort of a test. And they weren't there. They didn't honor the test. We had this deal settled numerous times. I said, watch. I guarantee, watch. And they never followed it.
0: New works in store to help Ukraine to combat the threat from Russia. Lisa Dwyer explains what's going on.
2: Ukraine and 9 other countries announced that they are forming a coalition to protect Europe from ballistic missiles. Zelensky was in Paris seeking help in developing measures against Russia's missile attacks that have pummeled Ukraine as the rest of Europe remains wary of Moscow's wider ambitions on the continent. Zelensky and leaders of Denmark, France, Germany, Italy, the Netherlands, Norway, Spain, Sweden, and the United Kingdom say they recognize the growing threat posed by ballistic missiles, which are harder to stop than cruise missiles or drones. I'm Lisa Dwyer.
0: Tens of thousands of people still homeless in Venezuela following the twin earthquakes. 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
0: A fatality in wildfire fighting efforts in the western U.S.
7: Authorities say an aircraft helping fight a Colorado wildfire has crashed into a reservoir, killing the pilot. The Gunnison County Sheriff's Office reports the aircraft went down in the Silverjack Reservoir, and the pilot's body was recovered by divers. The pilot was assisting with the Gold Mountain Fire, which has been burning for 2 weeks and is 13% contained. Last week, wildland firefighters in Colorado paid tribute to 3 colleagues who died fighting a fire on the Colorado-Utah border. Many large fires continue across the West, including in Colorado, Utah, and New Mexico. The National Weather Service says there are fire weather concerns due to prolonged hot and dry conditions. I'm Haya Punjwani.
0: In the Philadelphia area, residents and officials continue to clean up following weekend storms with heavy rain and at times 70 to 75 mile per hour winds. Breaking news and analysis, townhall.com. If you watch baseball and it seems that the pitchers are throwing much harder, you are correct.
8: Four-seam fastballs averaged 94.7 miles an hour through Saturday, up from 94.5 last year. The average was just 91.9 miles an hour when Major League Baseball first started tracking in 2008. This year's average could go up a tick with a total of 6 pitchers now throwing at 100 miles an hour plus, led by a pair of relievers. Aroldis Chapman still holds the record for the fastest officially verified pitch in MLB history at 105.8 back in 2010. Bob Agnew reporting.
0: In the meantime, Major League Baseball facing a potential work stoppage because of management's proposed salary cap. Current labor contract expires December 1st, and a lockout is likely. That means a lot of guys will be upset, mostly those who are making a lot of money. More on these stories, townhall.com.
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12: Good to have you with us for this hour of America's Sports Talk Show. I'm Ron Barr. And by the way, we'd like to send our best out to our servicemen and servicewomen who are listening to us worldwide on the American Forces Network. As you know, if you've been listening to Sports Byline for any period of time, I've taken the show to Iraq, taken the show to Germany, taken the show to Afghanistan. And in future months, I know that they want me to go other places in the world. We're talking about South Korea, Okinawa, Japan, and I probably will go back to Kuwait and also Iraq as well. And I'll tell you why it's so important to me. Because over the years that Sports Byline has been a network, and it started back in 1988, 1989, AFN joined us. They have 500 stations in 177 countries, and you don't know over the years the number of emails and letters that I've gotten from military personnel saying, thank you very much for being there for us. You make me feel like we're still at home to some degree, and it really means a lot to me. And I know in my trips to Germany, Iraq, and Afghanistan, it was such a joy for me to be able to talk sports with the servicemen and servicewomen that were there. And it was funny how so many of them would bring up things that they had heard in particular interviews that I had done over the years. It kind of really blew me away. So again, I want to say thank you to everybody out there, especially our servicemen and servicewomen, and thank them for their continued support. And I promise that I'll continue to get Sports Byline USA out there with the servicemen and servicewomen. Jack McCallum is set to join us in just a moment. He's a fine senior writer for Sports Illustrated. And what caught my attention was an article that he wrote about Kobe Bryant, the great unknown. 10 seasons into a certain Hall of Fame career, Kobe Bryant remains to teammates and opponents, admirers and haters, as big a mystery as ever, is what Jack McCallum wrote. He takes a look at Kobe playing in the shadow of Michael Jordan. The article also covers his relationship with the black community. And as you know, he did not grow up in a black community. He grew up overseas where his dad was playing basketball overseas, and also his legacy as a player. So we'll talk to him in just a second. Then right after that, Abraham Amador is going to be with us to talk about his book, Chuck Taylor All-Star, the true story of the man behind the most famous athletic shoe in history. And I don't know how old you are, but if you're old enough to remember, you probably know the Chuck Taylor sneaker. We all had them, and we all wanted to have them. So we'll take a break, and when we come back, Jack McCallum next for you on Sports Byline.
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12: Jack McCallum joins us, senior writer at Sports Illustrated, who covers the NBA, and I was reading an article in SI that he co-authored called The Great Unknown, Seasons into a Certain Hall of Fame Career. Kobe Bryant remains to teammates and opponents, admirers and haters, as big a mystery as ever. Jack, why is he an enigma?
15: Well, I think when you call somebody an enigma as a writer, you sort of, it's the ultimate, I'm saying this, I'll explain it later, but it's kind of a cop-out, because in a way you're announcing at the beginning of the article that you can't figure him out. I've noticed that everybody that gets called an enigma, and I've certainly done it before, it's because, well, we can't get to the bottom of this guy, and it's partly because he wants it that way. You know, it's a variety of reasons. I mean, he could put us on the psychiatrist's couch, but basically, I think one of the strongest things is his background. I mean, his background was so alien to the way that the typical, not only, never mind African-American player, you know, street player in the NBA. I mean, it was different than the white player. I mean, he was, you know, he grew up in Italy. He got NBA tapes, but his hero was, you know, Mike D'Antoni, who's kind of this heady point guard who played for Benetton Treviso. So he didn't look at things sort of the normal way. Now, you couple that with the fact that his talent, you know, his talent is as supreme as anyone's in the league. He probably doesn't have quite as much physical talent as LeBron since he's not that big. But, I mean, certainly he's in the top five of guys who have played in the last 30 years. So what's his game like? His game's even kind of a, you know, an enigma. I mean, it's not quite street. You know, it's very smart. On the other hand, it is very selfish. So he has a lot of conflicting things going on.
12: I thought it was interesting what you said under the area of the image. You say, or at least he said, some people are going to like me, some people aren't going to like me. The people who don't just have to understand who I truly am. Who truly is he?
15: Well, I think he looks at himself as someone who's a good person that does things for his foundation, which made amends through that. That's who he lives with, his family. And most of all, a guy that has, you know, plays hard on the court every night and fulfills his responsibilities. I mean, that's the key thing with him. One of the things Kobe does is talk to the press after every game. You know, he may not say anything, you know, but after every single game, every single night, Kobe does that kind of thing that you're supposed to do. And that's very important for him, the thought of as a guy who, off the court, kind of is trying to do it the right way.
12: Jack, in this article, there was one line in it that really, to me, was the strongest comment that you and John made, and that was opponents who marveled at Bryant's ability to compartmentalize his life. That, to me, to be able to do that is probably the greatest strength, and I think it says something about his personal strength and also his mental strength.
15: And also the fact that he wants to be defined as a basketball player. You know, he's not the first one to do it. I think great athletes are kind of, I mean, I've sat with, back in the day, with Jordan before a game, and, you know, I just remember this one night that, you know, Reverend Jesse Jackson was there asking for tickets. There were two rappers there. There were, I don't know, 10 people clamoring around. And, you know, Jordan just seemed to be so, you know, involved in other. He was getting taped. You know, something was wrong with his knee. You know, and you said, how does this guy prepare for the game? Anyone hasn't got 4-7, you know? So, I mean, the great athletes can kind of do that. What Kobe has, though, been able to do was that the negativity that was engendered by Colorado, he would come into an arena and be booed the entire night. So what he had to do was not only compartmentalize with what was going on off the court, but had to handle that kind of negative attention, which a guy like Jordan never really got.
12: You know, that's an interesting point, Jack, because if you think of somebody like Jordan or almost any other athlete, they may have come out of an environment in which they were used to hostility, but as you've already attested to, he came from Europe where there's a sophistication. He was really not involved with the inner city, with the black culture to the degree that maybe he would be used to that. And I really admire that, you know, whether you agree with what happened in Colorado or not, I admire that he was capable of doing that, given the fact that he had not had any previous experience dealing with that.
15: Yeah, and the other thing that I kind of, I mean, obviously you can't agree with what happened in Colorado. We just, you know, we just aren't really sure. But, I mean, obviously something went wrong there. But the one thing that strikes me about this is Kobe is absolutely convinced that he is going to take the long view. That he's not going on one. Maybe he just kind of senses he's not very good at it. But, you know, as we said in the article, he's not going on Oprah. He's not got a planned public relations campaign. He's convinced that he can, quote, win people back over the long run, like, you know, 5, 6, 7, 8, 9 years. I mean, that's what he's thinking about. That, to me, is a very interesting thing for an athlete, certainly, and in a society where, you know, we pretty much go with instant gratification. Kobe's saying, by the year 2010, you know, people are going to like me again. That shows either a strange maturity or naivete. I guess we're going to see which one.
12: One of the things that you said about the fact that being defined as a basketball player may be his strength and his salvation almost in a sense, because if he understands that's what he is, that's what he's paid to do, then he can focus in on that. And he doesn't worry about the things he has no control of. I think of somebody like a Barry Bonds, who I think to some degree is the same way, doesn't worry, at least outwardly, about things he can't do anything about and doesn't try to make everybody like him because he knows he can't do that. Is there any similarity there?
15: Well, I've only dealt with Bonds a little bit. Maybe it's just because I'm closer to basketball. There is really a surliness. I mean, people have used the word arrogance to describe Kobe, and, you know, I guess that's accurate. But, that you know, a lot of players had that. I mean, Barkley had an arrogance. Jordan had an arrogance. What there isn't with Kobe is a kind of surliness and a total inability to get along with the world. Now, I understand, you know, some of your listeners know more about Bonds than I do. I've covered very little baseball. But there's something a little, quote, warmer that. You know, I wouldn't quite. But having said that, that's one of the things that interested me was in these Q ratings of popularity, lower than Barry Bonds. And that's pretty low. That surprised me, I would have to say.
12: Why do you think that is, Jack?
15: That surprises me. I think what we can put that on is partly tournaments, because Kobe, it's on Kobe, a lot of it. But I think partly what it is how unpopular the NBA game is compared to, you know, baseball. That baseball, I mean, you know, that's a whole other show you could do. But, I mean, obviously, the NBA, pro basketball, is behind the other major sports in terms of likability.
12: You mentioned also, Jack, in the article that Bryant's image was that of a loner, a fierce individualist who didn't connect with his teammates or the public at large. Now, I can understand not connecting with the public, but what about his teammates? How isn't that an important factor?
15: It is an important factor, but I think that is important, and that is what is missing in his game. He's trying. He says he's trying. They all say it's better. Phil Jackson says it's better. I do believe that, but I still see a lot of times when he cannot hide his displeasure and putting too much of the mistakes on them when some of the mistakes are on him. I mean, Jordan used to somehow be able to hide it, you know, or didn't know what to say about his guys. Kobe just can't be one of the guys, and we're going to have to see if he ever is able to be one.
12: One of the other things I think a lot of people forget about, and he even said, I was 17 when I got here. I mean, we're asking an awful lot of about him for a young man that got to professional basketball at a very tender age.
15: That's true, and having not lived, I mean, I'm thinking what I was like at 17 years old. You know, you had to walk across the street. But, I mean, Kevin Garnett did the same thing. And Kevin Garnett, his image is a little bit not quite what it is. Kevin is not quite as friendly and maybe amenable, certainly to the press, as he may appear to be. However, Kevin sort of figured it out, kind of, you know. I mean, in fact, one of the quotes in the story was somebody saying, hey, he's not the kind of guy we sit around like Kevin Garnett and say, hey, he's a really good guy, you know. So, I mean, Kevin Garnett came in at the same age, too. I'm not saying it's not hard. But there's guys that have come in like that and have figured it out better than Kobe. He's got a way to go in that respect.
12: I like Nate McMillan's comment. He's got great size for a guard. He's pretty impossible to defend, and he is hard to score against when he hunkers down on defense. And the fact that anybody plays defense in the NBA probably makes him pretty special, doesn't it?
15: Well, I think there's probably more played than people think. I mean, there's a lot of defensive scheming that goes on. A lot of people cover up defenders. One thing about Kobe, games on the line, Kobe can go out and play that guy and shut him down.
12: Jack, hold on a second. We'll continue with this very interesting discussion. And if you'd like to check out the article, it's a wonderful one. It's about Kobe. It's called The Great Unknown. It's in Sports Illustrated. And Kobe, of course, very fascinating, both as a basketball player and as a person. And when we come back, we'll talk about his relationship with the black community as we continue on Sports Byline.
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12: Jack McCallum has joined us here on Sports Byline. We're talking about his article in Sports Illustrated called The Great Unknown about Kobe Bryant. I alluded before the break to his relationship with the black community, and he said, and the quote is in your article, "I never felt like I deserved to be part of our tradition because I grew up overseas in Italy. I never truly believed that my own people wanted to identify with me." Why did he feel that way, and how did he feel, or how did that feeling change? Because it indeed has changed to him understanding his importance to the black community.
15: Yeah, he said it changed during Katrina. I think that it's now, you know, as an aging white man, I'm being somewhat presumptuous talking about, you know, the African-American experience. So this is merely my take from the outside. I think Kobe's inability to feel that he connected with the African-American community is just an extension of his feeling, whether he admits it or not, that he really couldn't connect with anybody. You know what I mean? That it wasn't much different than connecting with his white teammate. He couldn't connect with anybody. That really wasn't his experience. It was partly how he grew up. It was partly how his parents kind of sequestered him. It was partly the early fame that he had. And it was partly his own arrogance and mindset that, you know, this is my ball, this is my type of team. I think he's trying to amend that. But one of the quotes in the story we had from a USC professor, who's one of these guys that, you know, kind of specializes in analyzing the hip-hop culture, he is an African-American, said, you know, saying Kobe has street cred is like saying Dick Cheney has street cred. And I haven't seen Kobe or got his reaction to the story, but I have the feeling that that probably hurt. And, you know, sometimes in an article you just have to put in a quote because it's so good. But I would guess that probably hurts. And, you know, that was someone from the African-American community saying that.
12: Yeah, in that quote, it came from Todd Boyd, the professor at USC. It also says that Bryant's image problem in part may stem from his ambiguous racial identity. But I don't think that that's his fault. I mean, he can't be blamed for growing up in Europe and not having a black community to relate to at that age.
15: Well, and no, you're absolutely right. And I'm not saying Todd Boyd's entitled to his 2 cents. I mean, we call him up. I'm not saying he's right, you know. And I don't know whether he's right. I mean, as I said, I'm hesitant to comment on it. However, you're right, because I think one of the things about Michael Jordan, one of the things we have to realize, Michael Jordan had, for want of a better word, an ambiguous racial identity, you know? That's why Michael was, partly why Michael was so successful as a marketer. I don't think, you know, he was so good that I don't think people in the black community went, wow, he doesn't have any street cred. On the other hand, Michael did not play that card. Michael was a guy who appealed to everybody, so the same thing that Michael was able to make work for him has worked against Kobe.
12: I think you know as well as I do, Jack, that maybe one of the kisses of death when it comes to sports is when they say so-and-so is the next Willie Mays or the next Michael Jordan. How does the ghost of Michael Jordan relate to Kobe Bryant?
15: I think that, you know, Kobe can't quite figure out what to think about that because he is flattered. I mean, Jordan, no matter what he says, I put in the article that, you know, one of the things sometimes you look at him, he kind of eerily channels him out on the court. You know, some of the things he does, and not just because they're both good. I mean, some of the motions that he has, and some of the walk and everything. On the other hand, he really does not want to be that. And I don't know if this is for better or worse, but I think he succeeded in getting away from that. I don't think if he comes back to be accepted, this long range view that he has, if he comes back and succeeds in that, I think that he will have been successful. I don't think it will be because he's the next Jordan. You know, I don't know whether we'll ever see that person, but I don't think it's Kobe Bryant either. I think if he is successful, he will be the first Kobe Bryant. He will have stamped out enough individual territory to divorce himself from the ghost of number 23.
12: Jack, I think you know as well as I do, knowing Michael Jordan, the one thing I've said about Michael, and I know you probably agree with this, is the strength of Michael Jordan as a great basketball player was that when the game was on the line, he was the one that was willing to determine the outcome of it. He also knew the game well enough that he knew from a moment-to-moment basis in a game what needed to be done in order to be successful, meaning the team successful, whether it be diving for a ball, dishing off to somebody else, or making the shot. And then the last thing he did was that he made other players around him better than they actually were. Now, I don't think there's any doubt about Kobe having the capability of, when the game is on the line, winning it. But what about the other two, making other players better than they actually are and understanding the little nuances of the game and what's needed to be victorious?
15: One of the things that happened to Kobe that could have been, in retrospect, you know, just from an individual standpoint, one of the worst things was winning a championship that early. You know? I mean, Kobe won one, thinking quickly, four or five years into his career, shortly after he got to the Los Angeles Lakers. And he didn't have this gigantic sort of Sisyphean struggle that Michael had, you know, every year to get to the top and get pushed back by the Celtics, or then the Pistons just beat him up unmercifully for three straight years. Kobe didn't go through that. So Kobe doesn't really have this sense of, you know, and I'm using this in a sort of not a strict sense, but he doesn't have as good a sense of what it takes to win. And he had Shaquille O'Neal. He can't figure out how much was him, how much was Shaq. He's trying to prove that, you know, he was as much a part of it as Shaq was, which is, you know, maybe 50% true.
12: You also make the definite statement, Bryant is the game's best all-around player, and how do you back that up?
15: I've had numerous people tell me that, and the way I back it up, obviously reasonable people could argue, but Kobe, as a defender, which is something we don't just talk about very much, I mean, he is really good. He doesn't give up. He competes. He keeps his head in the game. He doesn't get technical fouls. He hollers at his teammates too much. That's his weakness.

0: competitor. He can score from any place on the floor. He can hit three-point shots. You know, he's a great three-point shooter. He's a great driver.
1: One of the things that I also recognize over their careers is no matter what the sport might be, I think of Muhammad Ali in boxing and certainly Larry Bird to some degree, if not a great degree, in basketball, along with Michael Jordan and now Kobe, is that the great athletes have always had to have some degree of controversy, Jack, something to challenge them, whether it be a player or they even make up what somebody said in order to get the most out of them. Is he that type of player as well?
0: Oh, yeah. I mean, Kobe uses that. People have just the most minute of quotes that they circle, you know, on the board. Kobe's one of those guys that kind of, you know, he needs that to get going. I think that was part of, I mean, I remember asking Kobe the year that Kevin Garnett won the Most Valuable Player Award. Shaq was still there. Kobe had a great season. Kobe averaged 30 points a game with Shaq on the team, shooting almost 50%. I think it's one of the great underrated seasons in NBA history. And I asked Kobe near the end of the year who should be MVP. Me. That was his answer. Me. And he really wasn't going to win that year. It was sort of heading for Garnett. That's when the Minnesota was really good. Kevin definitely deserved it. You know, he's a rebounder, a passer, and a scorer. And that's where Kobe is. That's really where he's coming from. And a lot of athletes come from that area, but they've somehow been able to, you know, for want of a better word, disguise it better than Kobe has.
1: Do you think that the incident in Colorado is something that's going to tarnish him or at least trail him throughout his entire career?
0: I don't think anymore it's the biggest thing. You know, a couple people said something interesting in the article. I guess we put it in once or twice, but that his kind of selling out Shaquille O'Neal when he told the Colorado detectives that Shaquille did the same thing, pay money to women, you know, to protect them. That will be held against him as much as Colorado. So I don't think when it's all said and done that he's going to be the guy that had an affair with a woman in a Colorado hotel room no matter what happened. I mean, if we start holding every person or athlete accountable for that, and I don't know whether there was rape or not. You know, the charges were, you know, thrown out. But I don't think that's going to be the number one thing. I think if he doesn't make it back to likability, it's going to be a whole pattern of things that come down to his personality just not quite figuring out how to do it.
1: We only have a minute left, but when you think back over this article, did it come out exactly the way you want? Do you think people have a better understanding of Kobe Bryant?
0: Well, we were sitting around trying to figure out how to do it. First of all, two people writing an article. I wrote with John Wertheim, and we actually wrote a whole novel together, so we're used to working together. But we just couldn't quite figure out how to do it. And suddenly we had this idea, hey, let's just say 81 things about Kobe Bryant, mirroring his point production that night against Toronto. Now, as soon as he said that, as soon as we decided that, it sort of came clear that let's just let everybody talk. Let's hear some different voices. It turned out for various layout reasons not to be. We got away from that, but we wrote a little more unconventionally. We just kind of went paragraph to paragraph and let people talk. And we were hopefully pleased. And I, you know, whenever you hear that an athlete neither really liked it nor hated it, that's kind of the word. That's sort of what you hope for.
1: Jack, I want to thank you very much. I really enjoyed it. I thought you gave great insight into a great athlete. Thank you. Come back and join us again on Sports Byline.
0: Okay, thank you.
1: The name of the article, The Great Unknown in Sports Illustrated, from the senior writer, Jack McCallum. We continue with more of you and America's sports talk show.
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4: Depending upon how old you are, you really enjoy this interview and this story, because before there was the Air Jordan sneaker, there was the Converse Chuck Taylor All-Star sneaker, and somebody has finally written a story about this. It's a fascinating story. Abe Amador is the writer of this book. It's called Chuck Taylor All-Star, the true story of the man behind the most famous athletic shoe in history. And Chuck, I suppose when writers decide that they want to write on a particular subject, it's because they have an affinity for it. But you came across this in a very unusual way. Tell everybody about it.
5: In 2001, I did a newspaper story for the Indianapolis Star about the closing of the Converse factory. The last factory that Converse used in America to make the shoe was Lumberton, North Carolina. Many of us at the newspaper actually wore Chucks, especially on Casual Friday. We did a photo illustration for our story in 2001. Everybody just brought in their different colored Chucks, and that became the design. I did a story, but I learned that there was no repository of good information on Chuck Taylor. The Naismith Memorial Basketball Hall of Fame had about 50 to 75 words on him. I came across another story from a writer in the Orange County Register, John Hughes, a very good writer. He had tried to do something on Chuck. He said the man's biography begins and ends with his name. I thought that it couldn't be true. It was a great quote, but it couldn't be true. It can't all be a hoax. There must have been a real Chuck Taylor. The story ran. A couple of months later, I get a letter from a woman in Lumberton, North Carolina, because I had mentioned the factory was going out of business, and I had done essentially a business story, talked to some people. This woman said she had 500 pairs of Chuck Taylor shoes, mostly different. I was impressed by that. Then she said she got some of them from Chuck's widow, who would send them to her. That got my attention. The antenna went up. I said, I've got to talk to Chuck's widow. It turned out to be his second wife, and I was not able to talk to her, but I was able to talk to her son, who was Chuck's stepson, and I was given access. The woman was very aged and not capable of doing an interview. So I was given access to Chuck's old home in Port Charlotte, Florida. I got in, found letters, found diaries, found other information, photographs, and contact information for yet other people, such as John Wooden, Dean Smith, Red Auerbach, people who knew Chuck pretty well when he was alive before he died in 1969.
4: Just for people's sake of knowing the time period we're talking about here, Chuck Taylor was a contemporary of Red Auerbach and John Wooden. Tell everybody who he was, his basketball background, and anything else that might be pertinent, Abe.
5: Well, he was the son of a school teacher. He was born in 1901 in what we call Kentuckiana. Southern Indiana, we still use that term as Kentuckiana. It's almost like the small Appalachians down there. They make it sound like he was very rustic. He wasn't quite that because his dad was a school teacher, but he grew up without electricity, without water. He did go to high school, though, to the nearest high school that had a basketball team. His local high school did not have a basketball team. The other nearest high school did not have a basketball team. But he went to Columbus, Indiana, which is getting up close to Indianapolis. And that was a county seat, a very sophisticated city, had a lot of prosperity there. They had a nice mix of government and farming and manufacturing, and they had a basketball.

0: high school, he was the captain of the team. He was the playmaker. He played at right forward, but in fact, he would be the equivalent of a point guard today. He really ran the offense. He was a good player. He claimed later in life that he was a veteran of important pre-modern era teams like the original Celtics from New York City, original is part of the name, or the Buffalo Germans from Buffalo, New York. He was not part of those teams. He did this to enhance his legend, and that's kind of a dark side of Chuck. He became a better player as he got older, and the teams became more legendary, but he did play for some real teams. His best teams were probably in Akron, Ohio, for the Akron Firestone Non-Skids. This was an industrial league team, Akron Tire and Rubber Company, sponsored a Goodyear Tire and Rubber Company, also sponsored a team. These were founding members of the National Basketball League in 1937, later merged with the Basketball Association of America to become the NBA. So Chuck has a connection to the NBA, but he played in the league well before the NBA existed. He also was the player manager of a team that Converse sponsored. This is something that was completely unknown in history. Converse did not remember it. The institutional memory was not there. They had went through several ownership changes. But at one point, I was allowed into Converse archives, and I found this photograph of a Converse basketball all-star team. The team was called the All-Stars. Did some digging into that. He was the player manager. He would go throughout the Midwest. He'd promote the shoe. A lot of sporting goods companies and manufacturers used these traveling teams as marketing vehicles, not surprisingly. But he promoted himself. It was always Chuck Taylor coming to town. I saw lots of little newspaper articles, and then he would get radio spots at this great veteran player and his all-star team called the All-Stars. And they would meet the local boys in small and mid-sized cities everywhere. They would usually beat up on them. Think of the Harlem Globetrotters, but when the Globetrotters were a serious team, and think of the Harlem Globetrotters as a white team, and basketball was still segregated in the 20s. So by the 30s, there was integration, but in the 20s, it was segregated. And Chuck would come and beat up on the local boys and go to another town.
1: Abe, was this the first branded sneaker?
0: Well, Converse did not make the first sneaker. I talked to a guy from Australia who is a athletic shoe historian. You wonder what kind of career that is, but he actually worked in a technology university. He's now retired in Perth, Australia. And he documents pretty well, without going into too much detail, that what we think of as the basketball sneaker really started as a seaside shoe in England. When people go to the seaside, the idea of rubber bottom essentially melted to the canvas. I forget what the technical process is called, but they had a process where the rubber would stay on the bottom of the shoe, and if you went into the wet sand, you would the idea. But if the canvas top got wet, you could wash it out, dry it out. It wasn't such a big problem. Other companies, Spalding made a basketball shoe in America, the same Spalding company that exists today, though I'm sure there have been ownership changes. They made a shoe, a company called the Reach Company, just like it sounds, R-E-A-C-H, which also supported basketball in the early days and had a Reach guide to basketball. They made a shoe before Converse. But Converse made one in 1917. It had nothing to do with Chuck. Chuck was still in high school in 1917. His signature was added in 1932, 15 years after the shoe was created, because his name already was significant. He became the brand name for the shoe instead of Converse, because people already had heard of Chuck Taylor through the team that he was the player manager of, and also through what Converse likes to call these clinics. He would go to a lot of colleges and high schools, and he would put on a basketball clinic, and he'd sell the shoe, but he'd sell himself as well.
1: Well, let me just interject something here. And what was it about? Because, I mean, as a kid, I remember the Chuck Taylor All-Star sneakers, and what was it that made it legendary, I guess, is the right word I'm looking for?
0: Well, there are three or four hypotheses. I hate to throw that academic word out at you. One thing that's worth remembering, it's well documented in the book, the Converse Rubber Shoe Company, as it originally was called, made annual financial payments to the National Association of Basketball Coaches starting in 1928. That organization was founded in 1927. Basketball was still a growing sport in high schools and colleges. Usually the basketball coaches were really the football or baseball coach. They had to do basketball in the off season. But they started an organization in Chicago called the National Association of Basketball Coaches. They actually sponsored the first Final Four in 1939. The first Final Four was not the NCAA, but it's the same competition. The NCAA took it over. Converse gave money every year to that organization. In return, what did the coaches do? They ordered the shoe from Converse. They told their athletic directors, they told their told me, like John Wooden said, and a guy named Marv Harshman, who coached at Pacific Lutheran, also a contemporary of Chuck, knew him well, said nothing would stop faster. You could run, start, and stop, turn. It was just the best shoe for that. Other shoes, though, were similar. A lot of people did use Keds. Keds from the United States rubber company, later called Uniroyal, as they've office in Indianapolis, as a matter of fact. The Keds shoes were just as good, and some people did use Keds. Keds were cheaper, but the loyalty there was to Converse. In part, they had the name. As soon as the top teams would use it, then everybody would want to use it. And, of course, it was an issue of loyalty. A number of coaches told me that we would buy Converse to reward Converse for supporting us.
1: We only got a couple minutes left, and I want to fast forward a little bit. The Converse company goes out of business, but the shoe comes back. It almost has a life of its own, and I guess it's more of a fashion statement today, is it not?
0: It became a lifestyle shoe in the 1970s, especially in the late 1980s. The grunge musicians, the art school students started to like it. It's a true unisex shoe. You see middle-aged guys like myself wear it, inner-city kids wear it. Girls wear it a lot, too, and nobody thinks that it's unisex, but it is. So it's a lifestyle shoe. It's iconic. It's like the old Ford Mustang. People like it. It's like Levi's 501 jeans. People like it. It's simple. It seems to be unpretentious. It is quite affordable. For many years, Converse did not want to shift production overseas. They were afraid that nobody would buy it unless it said Made in USA. And they used to promote that very heavily, even through the 1990s. Made in USA. I have still two old pairs that I won't wear because they're Made in USA. Today, they're all made in China. For a while, they were made in Indonesia and Korea. But yeah, they're a fashion statement, but half the production of Converse All-Stars are sold actually abroad. They're very popular in Japan, England, and Germany, those three countries in particular. So they really do say Americana in a way that a lot of other products don't.
1: What is Chuck Taylor's legacy, then, from a basketball standpoint and from a sneaker standpoint?
0: His legacy, from a basketball standpoint, is it doesn't really matter. What I'd like to see is kind of an all-star game where they all wear old-school Chucks. You know, in the NBA, they often dress up in old-school jerseys and old-school pants. Let them wear you know, the kind of shoe that Dr. J, you know, Julius Erving used to wear, which was actually the cloth fabric Converse. Or Larry Bird. I have photographs of Larry Bird wearing these when he was in high school and college. I don't think the players today would be any worse. So that's one thing. The equipment doesn't matter. There was a fellow by the name of Greg Graham. I don't know if you recognize the name. He was a pretty good ball player for Indiana University in the early 1990s. He had a short career in the NBA. This is when Bob Knight was still the coach here. His big story was that he wanted a pair of like Nike, you know, like in the late 80s, early 90s. Mom wouldn't do it. Mom made him wear Chuck Taylors. Okay, and Mom said, you're good enough in these old cheap shoes, and you could buy Chucks, and even today, still pretty cheaply. Didn't hurt Greg Graham. I mean, he didn't become an all-star, but he played hard, and so that's the legacy of the ball player. The shoes don't really matter that much. The other thing is Chuck Taylor really became a brand name. His marketing genius was better than his basketball skills, so he could do a lot of trick shots. He was a playmaker. He invented something called the invisible pass, which I can't describe to you here, but he was sometimes credited with inventing the one-handed pass as a ball player. I don't know if that's true, but he was a very good passer in any case. But he became a brand name, so people know the shoe not as Converse shoes. They know him or not as All-Stars. Nobody goes out to buy All-Stars. They go out to buy Chucks or they go out to buy Chuck Taylors. You see that branding now with Martha Stewart. So many products are called Martha Stewart, but she's just a brand name. She's a real person. A lot of products are named for Oprah Winfrey. She is a real person, but basically it's a brand name. That's all it is anymore. Chuck was one of the very first people to do that.
1: We've only got 90 seconds left, but I guess what we can say about Chuck Taylor is he was as much a salesman as showman as much as he was an athlete and a basketball player.
0: That's true. He was Runyon-esque in certain ways. He was a character. He bet on games without a doubt, and he had a dog in the hunt. He had a stake in the game. He shouldn't have been betting on it, but it was not so uncommon. It was not so evil. He exaggerated his past, but no harm, no foul. It wasn't so bad. He was a ladies' man. According to one of my sources, he had a woman everywhere. I have a 70-page document. His divorce file from his first wife was a minor Hollywood actress. But she hired a detective to follow him around the country, and she caught him. I mean, she absolutely documented and caught him with women every city he stopped at. I mean, he made the circuit to sell shoes, but also to meet his girlfriends. So he was he was a player in that sense as well.
1: He was inducted into the Naismith Hall of Fame as a contributor. Are you happy with the way this book came out?
0: One of the reviewers said, and I have to be honest, he said it answers 50% of the questions he could ever think about asking for Chuck Taylor, and it leaves about 50% of the questions not quite answered. That's better because before you had maybe 1% of the questions answered. So much information that's out on websites and even at the Naismith Hall of Fame Museum today is incorrect information. They have to modify it. Converse itself has started to modify their website to make the information correct. You know, the myth outgrew the reality. The reality was quite good. He was a coach during World War II. Nobody knew that. Nobody knew what team he coached for the Army Air Force. So he had an important role in basketball that just wasn't quite the role that Converse has claimed for many years as a basketball player.
1: Abe, I want to thank you. Thank you very much for writing the book because I was fascinated about the history of the Chucks. Take care, my friend.
0: Okay, so long, pal.
1: Abe Amador, who is a writer for the Indianapolis Star, and the name of the book is Chuck Taylor, All-Star. We'll take a break, come back on the other side, continue with more of you and Sports Byline.
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1: 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Jack McCallum, check out his article about Kobe, senior writer for Sports Illustrated. It's called Kobe Bryant, The Great Unknown. 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And then Abraham Amador, his book is called Chuck Taylor All-Star, The True Story of the Man Behind the Most Famous Athletic Shoe in History. 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

0: news this hour from Town Hall. I'm Jason Walker. The president is offering new insight into the Trump administration's dealings with Iran.
1: During an interview with Hugh Hewitt on the Salem Radio Network, President Trump discussed why a memorandum of understanding with Iran ultimately fell apart.
2: But you know what? It was sort of a test, and they weren't there. They didn't honor the test. We had this deal settled numerous times. I said, watch. I guarantee, watch. And they never followed it.
1: The administration continues its efforts to hold the Iranian regime accountable. Willie Nelson, the White House.
0: Investigative journalist Nick Shirley releasing a video claiming more than $190 million in Medicare fraud involving senior citizens serving primarily elderly Korean and Chinese residents in New York. More on the story from correspondent Ken Norman.
3: Shirley alleges fraud involving billing for thousands of phantom patients in adult daycare scams funded by taxpayer dollars. In the video, Shirley confronts employees who deny inflated membership numbers. Supporters of the investigation say the findings could point to broader problems in the system.
0: That is Ken Norman reporting. At least 12 states filing suit now to block Paramount's takeover of Warner Brothers Discovery. They argue in the suit the $81 billion merger would extinguish competition in Hollywood and lead to fewer choices for consumers across America. It alleges the proposed merger would lead to higher prices and lower quality. Vermont dairy farmers facing tough times, some processors giving up on the state despite a national increase in demand for protein. Recent wave of dairy plant closures highlighting the pressures that high cost for one thing, and in Vermont, aging infrastructure. More on these stories, townhall.com.
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0: There are scores of different theories and possible ideas and eventual outcomes when it comes to the future of artificial intelligence. At the same time, hundreds of economists and other experts sounding the alarm on how to keep tabs on AI.
6: Hundreds of economists are urging immediate action to address how artificial intelligence could transform the economy while putting many people out of work, saying AI could become radically more powerful over the next 10 years. The Stanford Lab says the letter has so far been signed by more than 200 economists and AI researchers, including 16 Nobel Prize winners. The letter compares the AI transformation to the Industrial Revolution, but on a much shorter timeline, and calls for leaders to create incentives and guardrails to ensure that AI complements humans and benefits society. I'm Lisa Dwyer.
0: Breaking news and analysis, townhall.com. Some scary moments in the city of brotherly love over the weekend. Very heavy rain and 70, 75 mile per hour winds hitting the area, including surrounding communities. Trees and power lines were down. Some streets were flooded. National Weather Service meteorologist Ray Martin.
7: It's one of the cases where it's the wrong place at the wrong time. It was a pretty localized event, and it just happened to be over the city. If they had been over one of the more rural areas, you know, there would have been damage for sure, but it wouldn't have been the, significant impact to a large population that it happens to be.
0: No fatalities were reported. President Trump sharply reducing the size of two national monuments in Utah. The move would shrink Bear's Ears and Grand Staircase Escalante. Wall Street, the Dow was off 138 points. More on these stories, townhall.com.
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11: Hello, everyone. Good evening and welcome in. It is Sports Overnight America here on the Sports Byline Broadcast Network. Jeff Rich with you from Phoenix, Arizona. Jen Rich might pop in. She might not. But I do know that Daniel Ogden is holding it down for us in San Francisco because we're on the air. At least I think we're on the air. Daniel, are we on the air?
12: We are on the air.
11: We're on the air. All right.
12: Let's sports do it live.
11: Right on. Sports, not really going on. This is a dead time this week that we call the All-Star Break in Major League Baseball. You can sell me on the fact that the Home Run Derby is an event. It is. It is just that. It's an event. It is nothing that matters in the grand scheme. I think that the effects of the Home Run Derby kind of visit the idea that it's more about the aftermath. It's more about, was so-and-so's swing ruined? And, you know, Jeff Passan of ESPN, you know, an authority in baseball media, allegedly, said that this Home Run Derby is going to stink. So you know what? When I got home, and it's, you know, it's been stormy here in Phoenix. It's monsoon season. When I got home and I took off my shoes and socks after boxing because they were just going to get soaking wet, so I just figured I'd walk, you know, across my patio in my bare feet. I walked in and Jen had all the lights off and was just reading her phone by, not even by candlelight, but in the dark. So I don't want to disturb her by turning on televisions and whatnot, and I skipped the Home Run Derby this year. Daniel, I don't know if you have Netflix or not, but did you do the same?
12: Yeah, I don't have Netflix, so I didn't watch it all.
11: Okay. And they did such a wonderful job, sarcasm font, if you can't detect it, you know, laying it on pretty thick. But, they, you know, since Netflix did such a fantastic job with the opening day Yankees at Giants, I wasn't really looking forward to it. So congratulations to Jordan Walker. I can read the reports after the fact. Passan actually walked back his comments on it being boring. This Philadelphia made it exciting somehow. But it's not going to be our central topic of conversation this evening. That I have not decided, so I'll be just as surprised as you are on the other side when I decide what we are going to talk about here on Sports Overnight America. This is the Sports Byline Broadcast Network, and we'll be right back.
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16: All right, welcome back, everyone. It is Sports Overnight America. It's the Sports Byline Broadcast Network, and it is one of the better weeks in the in the sports realm here. You can look up at Summer League and get excited about what's going on. You can reflect back on the first half of the MLB season. You can look forward to college football, to the NFL. But in reality, the now is really close to nothing. You got the Final Four in the World Cup. I've acknowledged that even as a non-soccer guy, that there's just something about it being here in North America this year that added a little bit to it. I think that you could say that the United States breezing through the group stage and surviving at least one round of the knockout stage before reality kicked in, and they lost to a European country that was, I talk to a soccer fan, and they say, you know, any bulletin board material is just a bad idea, and to get their guy on the field, you know, President of the United States, who's not really beloved around the world, hardly beloved, in the country that he leads, hit a bullseye on the backs of the U.S. players, and the fact that, and I'm just taking Daniel's word as gospel. Daniel, are you a casual, or are you a...
12: I'm like in between casual and actual fan. I watch Champions League, and I like all the international stuff. I don't really watch Premier League or La Liga or to that extent.
16: No, I'm just making light of, and we don't really, Justin puts out the Twitter, you know, the social media tags, but I don't really even care. And I don't think that you do either. I think that we just kind of have those accounts so that we can participate in the conversation and fire back when people say stuff that pisses us off. But I saw someone call you a casual after you said that the performance of the United States against Belgium was poor. It was a poor effort by the players. And, of course, you know, if you're wrong, they always challenge your authority. They always challenge your credentials. And I think that you got called a casual and you stepped up and sarcastically defended yourself.
12: Yeah, I mean, I'm not, like, an expert or, like, I don't watch everything, but you know, I'll put it this way: when I'm in a group of friends in the World Cup situations, you know, over the last 2-3 whatever weeks, I probably know more than most of the Americans that are in those situations.
16: All right, so tell me this: you got Spain, France, England and Argentina. It's like nobody's giving Argentina a puncher's chance. The favorite here seems to be England when it comes to the three European countries. What say you on the prohibitive favorites here?
12: Whoever wins the France-Spain game tomorrow is going to be the favorite. I don't think they're really, but I don't think, like, there's a massive drop-off. All four teams left are really, really good.
16: Okay. Okay. Are you going to be watching all the three remaining games?
12: Definitely tomorrow, because I don't think I have anything in the afternoon. I don't know about my Wednesday yet. I'd like to, yeah. I mean, and I'd be rooting probably for Spain and England. But I think it'll be France and Argentina, unfortunately.
16: Okay, and then ultimately, I mean, who do you want to see? Who do you want to see take it on? Not versus, not necessarily, you know, who you think it is
12: probably
16: going
12: England.
16: To be. Okay, so the set, you know, the sentiment, you know, runs true with you, and this is just my perception of things. As far as international competition is concerned, I think that there was a lot of heat surrounding the four nations, but that's our world, you know, the United States and Canada and two European countries that participated. I thought that was a big deal. What do you think is the biggest international competition going in, you know, the entire realm of sports? Because I'd like to think that it's the World Series, because I think that it's the most international game that we have. But I think the global stars, you know, the stars of the NBA are viewed on such a global level that even though there's fewer international players that play in the NBA, there's probably the most in the NHL, but I don't think that there's a general acknowledgement that winning the Stanley Cup is necessarily the apex of hockey. So when I ask you what's the biggest thing going on the international stage, and I'll just put I'm just going to ask you to put it up, whatever it is, against the Super Bowl, is it the World Cup? Is it some other, like, Olympic competition, or is it something that's based, you know, that's based here in the United States, or
12: definitely,
16: you know, maybe
12: like the global viewership for the World Cup will be bigger than any sporting event in the world.
16: More so than the you know, the full combination of the Olympics.
12: Yeah, I would think so. Because I think that there's a lot of, you know, depending on what country it is, you know, like Norway, for example, they probably all watch the Winter Olympics, but they don't watch any of the Summer Olympics because they don't have anybody that's good in any of the Summer Olympics. U.S. is kind of the, like, you know, U.S., Russia, I guess, maybe, and China, like, are the three major ones that have athletes that are good in both, but most countries only have people that are good in one or the other. And I would say, this is just a pure guess, but I would guess probably at least double viewership for the World Cup final than the Olympics. Like, World Cup final, definitely the most viewed thing, like, across the world, and probably maybe triple the Super Bowl's viewership, something like that, maybe double.
16: Outstanding. I mean, that's impressive, because you get people that have no clue what's going on that tune in for the Super Bowl globally just because they're told that they're supposed to, right? And then soccer, you know, I would say that the World Cup final is pretty well viewed, but it probably pales in comparison right here in our country to what the Super Bowl brings, what certain NBA games bring. I would say, what would you say is, if we divided them, if I said most popular, most viewed sport of the Winter Games, most viewed sport of the Summer Games?
12: Winter Games, I don't know, maybe figure skating?
16: Okay.
12: I don't know. I definitely wouldn't put snowboarding or skiing up there. I wouldn't put any of the, like, shooting or, you know, cross-country stuff up there. Hockey, I guess, maybe is close to figure skating. But I would probably say figure skating. Pretty easily or substantially.
16: I think figure skating goes out and gets the audience of not, you know, atypical sports fans. I think that you can get the, let's just face it, the women. I think you get the women in on figure skating. So I would say hockey is the biggest draw for me. Speed skate, you know, I seem to remember speed skating was really popular, and I kind of equate speed skating with swimming, figure skating with gymnastics, and hockey with basketball. And the latter two are my biggest draws, but it's because I'm so, ethnocentric to what my culture is, says is popular and what appeals the most to me.
12: Yeah, for sure. And then summer, I don't know. I have no idea. It could be really anything. But I would guess just in general, the one event, probably the 100-yard dash.
16: Fastest person in the world.
12: Yeah, that's the one that comes to mind. Obviously, everybody loves, basketball, whatever, but I would just say 100-yard dash.
16: And I think it depends on what your country is good at, too. You know, like the Americans and the Chinese are always right there, builds, silver and gold for the gymnastics events. You know, we look at, someone like Simone Biles, like Michael Phelps. They are the reason, and you can, take their contemporaries before them and fill in the blank, and, whether it's, Mark Spitz or... I'm just going to say Carrie Strug because she, went viral before her virality really existed with her actions at Atlanta. All right, we got a Maid in the Shade here. We're going to take a quick break, and on the other side, we'll talk about something else. Daniel Arden, Jeff Rich, Jen Rich is on assignment. This is the Sports Byline Podcast Network, and we'll be right back.

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4: All right, everybody, welcome back. Sports Overnight America. It is the All-Star break in Major League Baseball, and they are going to play that game on Tuesday night in Philadelphia. Weather pending, and it's really weird because I have no idea what the weather's like in Philadelphia. I can't tell you that monsoon season has hit Phoenix, so we got a bunch of dust on Sunday night, and it looked like, you know, we're shaping up to get another dust storm here on Tuesday, and down came the rain. And I would guess that we got about a quarter of an inch of rain, which is like flood potential in Phoenix because nothing drains. I had to drive 0.2 miles from the gym back home after it stormed, and I had Jen telling me, you know, park right by the courtyard gate because we had a bunch of lightning strikes around the house. I walked, I pulled out of the driveway and I got my sweaty, shoes and socks, and decided I'm going to take them off rather than, drudging them through the ankle deep waters. And it truly was some deep water. And when I came in, Jen had nothing on. Usually the TV's on in the living room, and she was reading something on her phone, and I had to go check the clock on the stove to determine whether or not we had power in the house. There's no power outages in my neighborhood. Over in Tempe and Scottsdale, I guess a couple houses got wiped out, particularly my mother-in-law and one of Jen's aunts. They were without power, but we were without power, I would not be talking to you right now. So I am happy that my neighborhood in Phoenix was spared, but it is just the end of the world, especially because I'm not used to it being dark at 8 o'clock, but we're on the back nine of the year now, so backside of the summer solstice, the days get shorter really fast, and particularly when the dust takes over the sky, and fortunately it was accompanied by rain, because it's really nasty when it's not, so... But anyway, enough about the weather. Presumably they'll play in Philadelphia tomorrow. The All-Stars, the voted in All-Stars will not have an impact on the game unless somebody comes out of the gate and hits like two home runs or something like that. But these games, if they're close, they're typically brought home by, maybe the fourth closer on the defensive side, and you might have a token player. Token player I always remember, Daniel, is whoever was representing the Cleveland Indians back when they were terrible, and Randy Wynn, from the Tampa Bay at the time, Devil Rays. I can remember the token player, and you look at this guy, and back when batting average mattered, you're like, this guy's hitting 272 with, like, six home runs. Like, what the heck is he doing in the All-Star game? But I like that every team is represented. It's not hard to, to find a good enough player on, 15 rosters in each league to make sure that every team is represented. I think that they, they have like 35-man rosters these days. And, for a while, not everybody played because we were concerned with winning and losing the game. I think that that concern has gone by the wayside. And it's more about the pitchers not burning out their arms. And it's players that want to play getting into the game and players that would rather rest up, be in healthy scratches for the game. I do think that when it's in your hometown that, you're going to have a little bit more interest, a la the World Cup, the aforementioned World Cup on this evening show. I can tell you that I attended the Home Run Derby here in Phoenix in 2011, and I sparingly watched the game, but I'm a lot more into it when it's in Cleveland, which is, where my, primary rooting interests reside. And I can remember the 1997 game and the 2019 game just the same because both were victories for the American League. Both most valuable players were from the host team, and I think that they tried to do that no matter what. But Shane Bieber was virtually unheard of when he struck out the side in the one inning that he had. And Sandy Alomar Jr., are you even old enough to remember Sean Estes pitching for the Giants, Daniel?
5: Oh, yeah, definitely.
4: Do you remember that moment in the Cleveland All-Star game when, Sandy Alomar went deep off of him in Cleveland?
5: I don't specifically remember that moment, but I do remember Estes. Yes, this was on Giants, yeah.
4: Okay. I cared about that game, but back in the day, I was working nights, so it was a Tuesday. It was a Tuesday night back in summer 1997. So I was waiting tables at Big Boy. In fact, my manager said, "Let's stay staffed up in case we get a rush after the All-Star game." Being on West 130th in Cleveland, we did not see that rush come through. In fact, I didn't find out until the next day that Sandy Alomar was the game's big hero, and I read it in the newspaper. Because I guess I just didn't wake up in time to watch the 9 o'clock Sports Center, which re-aired at 10, 11, noon, 1, and 2, before we got into, Outside the Lines or maybe Roy Firestone. We didn't used to have daytime programming on the cable sports network, and, I realize that I'm, the person telling you that I heard about Pearl Harbor on the radio. I feel like I'm about 100 years old when I talk about what it was like back in the day, but I would argue that watching the same sports center over and over again was better than these debate shows that they they have on. And I could be completely wrong about this. What was that, Daniel? Okay, I lost Daniel, but yeah.
5: I remember watching the same Sports Center over and over again as a kid also.
4: I gotcha. I believe that I have to claim ignorance because I have not watched and do not watch any daytime programming on Fox Sports 1 or ESPN. I don't watch the streaming CBS Sports Network during the day. I watch live games, and that's the extent of it. And I'm even going to tell you, I don't even watch most of the games that I watch with the audio on. You know, those are usually on side TV. So commentary is few and far between for me. And if I catch wind of anything that was said on daytime TV, it's usually because awful announcing is posted on social media. So, but I like highlights. I like sports for the sports. I don't like sports for the discussion, and I realize the irony of saying that as I'm talking, you know, as I'm one of those people that is talking about it, but I just don't buy into the constant debate over nothing at all. I mean, how much conversation could you and I have about a LeBron James destination? Hey, we did dedicate, you know, about 10 minutes to it on the Saturday morning show. But it was just to, you know, it was just to offer our opinion. It wasn't like we spoke on it ad nauseum. I got a breaking news alert from Yahoo Sports at 1:40 a.m. Eastern Time on Sunday night, talking about a fictional Kevin Durant trade to the Pistons with Lauri and LeBron James. And it was, and the alert was presented as if this trade was a real thing. So I'm going to assume that we're going to get probably a sham Sharania, you know, breaking news about, you know, what LeBron is, you know, actually doing when it becomes official. And then we'll see LeBron confirm it, and that will be that. And other than that, there's not much point in, you know, discussing it at length. All right, let's say hello to everybody listening on the AFN. You're listening to Sports Overnight America on the Sports Byline Broadcast Network. I'm Jeff Rich. Daniel Ogden is riding shotgun this evening. In Sports Overnight America, we'll be right back.
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2: Welcome back, everyone. All-Star Week in MLB, so live games few and far between to discuss. We'll take a look at the first half of the season and some of the surprises. I would say the White Sox, the Marlins have definitely been a surprise. The fact that Toronto and really the American League East outside of Tampa and New York are doing nothing. The Red Sox have just stunk for like 2 years now. The Braves looked like they were going to run away with things, having a heck of a bounce back season here this year, and now they've kind of come back to earth. Cubs look like world beaters when we came out of the gate, and they've come back to earth. And did I mention that the Dodgers were swept by the Diamondbacks over the weekend? That was pretty cool to see. We had like 9-2, 9-3, and 5-3, and the 5-3 win on Sunday for Arizona. They were down 3-0 in that game, and then they rattled off 5 unanswered runs, and sweep into the All-Star break. My Guardians swept the Marlins in Miami to get us to the All-Star break, and I think that's pretty miraculous. I did not expect Chicago to be in first place. In fact, I expected it to be Detroit. And Detroit has kind of put themselves back into the conversation. They're just good enough that they're not going to trade Derek Skubal at the break. Trade deadline is going to be interesting with number of expiring contracts. Still, the fact that 2027 might not happen. I think that the All-Star break is just—it's more about the break than it is about the All-Star game. Zach Wheeler didn't want to participate, so they went and got his because he felt disrespected, and his teammate Sanchez didn't feel so disrespected, so he's going to get that roster spot for the National League. Daniel, you know what? Where I was going when we were talking about All-Star games, and I'm not sure if we were talking about it at the break or here on the live segment, but. Do you have much of a recall of the 2007 game that was at, probably at the time, Pac Bell Park?
3: Not particularly.
2: What I remember from it was that Ichiro had like an inside the park home run in the first or second inning, and he ended up getting the MVP despite the fact that a Cleveland player hit the go-ahead home run. And it was, I think, that Victor Martinez's home run in like the seventh inning made it 4-3. LA American League tacked a couple more on. But there are individual moments from those All-Star games that stick out. Like Cal Ripken hit a home run on a meatball pitch in the 2001 All-Star game in Seattle, and that one was made to be a big deal because A-Rod was voted in as the shortstop, and Cal had already moved to third, so they swapped positions for like one out of the first inning, so Cal can in his on his farewell tour can play shortstop in the All-Star game. Like I said, I remember Sandy hitting that home run in '97 to give the AL the win. What's funny about that was a couple years before the whole home field in the World Series, and in that season the Indians played the Marlins in the World Series and lost Game 7 down in Miami, which if it was with the standards that were implemented in 2003, I want to say that they had that tie in Milwaukee in 2002. And then as you know, a home field in Game 7 of the 2002 World Series proved to be advantageous for the Angels, and then and that's how they settled the home field advantage being a big advantage when they promoted the new rules for the All-Star game in 2003. But what I was going to say was that Cleveland could have had a home field in Game 7 based on a win, on a victory based on their own players' action in their own park, and they could have had that Game 7 in their own park. I think that the 2003 to whenever it was, I think 2016 was last year that they did it. With the home field going to the All-Star Game winner, and prior to that, or after that, 2017 and beyond, I think it was just based on the best record, which has always been the right way to do it, even though they just flipped every other year. It would be in the American League Champions Park versus the National League Champions Park. We've had a number of rule changes with the World Series. The World Series, I can remember the first one I watched in 1985, that the Cardinals and Royals played in the World Series, and the Royals had a home field advantage for Game 7 in 85, and then in 86, a memorable World Series in baseball lore, the Mets had home field advantage in Game 6. And 7 that year, and it proved to be advantageous for the Mets in that season. So I think that the overcorrection. The other thing that they did was if the game was in the National League Park, the pitchers would bat, and if the game was in the American League Park, the DH would be implemented. They had the pitchers bat in every game of the World Series, and there was no DH in the World Series. I'm not sure when that changed. But on the topic of the All-Star game, I don't think there's any way to do it, so perfect that it's infallible. I do know that a sport like football, you're just not going to get the best of the best in the National Football League. You don't want to put that much of an incentive on winning and losing the game. The college All-Star games are played so long after everything is decided that they're more like scouting combine games for the NFL than anything else. And I think that you could have like a really interesting bowl game that is an All-Star game if you eliminate some of these, for the gamblers only bowl games in college football. I think that you could have a heck of an All-Star game with, teams that, players from teams that were like 9-3, 8-4, not necessarily 6-6 teams, but, blue chip athletes going out on the field and underclassmen among them, especially now that you've got NIL, you can give a cash reward to the players on the winning team. I think that you could have a heck of a college football All-Star game. College basketball doesn't really do anything of the sort. They have the high school All-American games, but they don't really do anything with the, they don't really put together like dream teams, made up of college basketball players. So I think that those could be fixed, and I don't know the dollar amount you would have to put in on an NBA All-Star game for it not to turn into, 6 minutes of bad missed dunks in the fourth quarter and, wild alley-oop attempts and things like that. But, Daniel, I think that I just have to admit at some point that gimmicks are not for me, and they're probably not for you anymore, but they're for the, they're for Generation TikTok. They're for the, they're for the highlight reels more than they're just, more than the highlights are just part of the game action anymore. Particularly with the All-Star game.
3: Yeah, I would agree with that. And, I think that's just how, I was even, we had Burns on today, Eric Burns, with Tom, and he was talking about, he was saying to Tom, he's like, you consume, more sports than anybody that I know, and that's why you're good at your job. You record all the games, you watch everything. And he's like, you watch the full games. He's like, and Burns is like, I can't do that. I have to watch just clips or, like, certain parts of the game. He's like, I can't just sit there and just watch a full game. Now, you know, he's got more energy than I think, like, half the West Coast combined. So it's not a great example, but it is a good example of, like, especially where people younger than him are now, where they just have trouble sitting there and watching a full game.
2: Yeah, well, you know, and I think that there's probably a good deal of football fans out there that prefer the red zone, that really don't watch for any, you know, emotional connection or affinity with anyone as much as it is, you know, are they making prop bets? You know, do they have interest in the point spread more than, you know, who wins and loses the game? You know, because I can watch there. I can sit there and I can look at 16 games on an NFL schedule. And I can tell you, in probably 12, 13 of the 16 games in a given week, you know, presuming nobody's on a bye, that I have one reason or another to root for or against that team. And, yeah, you know, a lot of it is just spite watching. I mean, you always call it hate watching. But I'm going to root against all the division rivals. And then I'm going to pick and choose which division rival, when they're playing each other, you know, you kind of hope for the, you know, the rocket to hit the, you know, the stadium. And neither, you know, have both teams lose. I go through a lot of that. But, you know, depending on players on the team, depending on somebody I think that just gets, you know, a saturation of coverage. I mean, I don't have any reason to, like, dislike Shohei Ohtani or Tim Tebow or, you know, once upon a time, you know, Yasiel Puig. I did have reasons to dislike Yasiel Puig. I take that back. But there's been players that you just want, you know, like, I'd ever refer Auburn to lose every game that Cam Newton played there after, you know, after they were, like, 5-0 that season. But, you know, nowadays it's that there are other interests. There are financial interest in, you know, giving the ball, you know, getting the ball to Juwan Jennings rather than George Kittle at the goal line. And it's because you've got a fake team and you've got, you know, even if you don't have exact money riding on it, you've got a purse at the end of the day that you want to win. And that's why the fans prefer red zone over, you know, over just watching the game. I watch red zone because I no longer have Sunday ticket. I miss it, but I realize the costs associated with it. And, I just deal with it. I watch the, you know, I go somewhere to watch the Browns, and then I deal with the Cardinals for the late game. But that's my situation. That's just me. And I think that people like me that want to watch the whole game, want to watch how field position is set, how the punters flip the field, how the returners make a difference. And a lot of people don't care about that kind of stuff as long as they could see, you know, the running back break a long run or the trick play result in six or, you know, the pick six when the quarterback makes a mistake and throws it to the wrong guy. I'd rather see how the game is unfolding. I, you know, football in particular, I would much rather watch, you know, the 60-minute contest over the course of 3 hours and squeeze everything into a 90-second clip. And that's how my generation differs from, you know, the target demographic these days. They already got me. They're not going after me. They're going after people with different viewing habits and interests. All right, we'll take a quick break. We'll find out what happened on July 13th in some year. Daniel Adams with me. I'm Jeff Rich. This is the Sports Byline Broadcast Network, and we'll be right back.
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1: Hello, everyone. Welcome back. The date was July 13th. On this date, 1896, Ed Delahunty of the Phillies belts 4 home runs at Westside Park in Chicago, but the Colts, who are today's Cubs, survived the onslaught to win 9-8. Delahunty strikes all 4 blasts off Chicago hurler Adonis Terry. Delahunty also collects a single and drives in 7 runs. The first homer cleared the right field wall. The other 3 were inside the park over the head of center fielder Bill Lang. That's a bad day. Windy City fans wildly applaud Delahunty for his efforts, and the cheering doesn't stop until he steps on the team bus for the return to the hotel. Yeah, that's a cool little story from 130 years ago. All right, birthdays on July 13th. Former VP candidate and Buffalo Bills quarterback Jack Kemp was born July 13th, 1935. David Thompson, 1954. Michael Spinks, 1956. The little man, Spud Webb, 1963. And longtime Cardinals catcher Yadier Molina was born in 1992. Daniel, I was starting to tell you about my weekend. My birthday was on Saturday. Jen took me out. We went to Medieval Times, and we had a grand old time celebrating the Renaissance time and the jousting competition.
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1: 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All right, parents tuck your kids into bed.

0: you with that, welcome back to the show. Tomorrow I'll have World Series MVP Ben Zobrist on the show, who, in a very rare win-win trade, you know, Billy Beane used to trade guys for nothing, a bag of chips. He traded Ben Zobrist to the Royals for their number one prospect, first-round pick, Sean Manaea, the big lefty out of Indiana State. Actually, Indiana State is the school where my next guest went to. Michael Evans Bailing is coming up next. We'll also have Don Kurz in a little under 20 minutes. But anyway, Ben Zobrist helped the Royals win the World Series. He was a big part of that. And so I'll have him on tomorrow. So at the golf tournament, there's really never been a celebrity where I was like, oh, I have to meet you. Like, for me, like last year, Nate Bargatze, you know, I wanted to meet him. That was cool. And I didn't need any selfie or anything. But they ripped my credential off my neck. But I saw up on the screen in the press room that Larry David was being interviewed. And I'm like, all right, I will risk my, I'll give up my credential for this golf tournament to meet Larry David. He was nowhere to be found. And I wasn't like in a mad campaign, where is he, where is he? But I looked everywhere where I thought he could be. He was gone. But I've never seen him there before, and I know he loves golf. But, yeah, he was right on the water, and then by the time I got over there, they had already struck. And so, yeah, that's definitely a guy that I would have, even though he would hate meeting a screen, that's one guy that I would have to, I would get starstruck over. All right, 1-800-878-PLAY is the number to call. Big shout out to our brave men and women who send FAN. And we're on your TVs, too, if you have cable. CRN Digital, Channel 2, 24/7, Byline. I'm Rick Tittle. Come on back.
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3: 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And once we saw what was possible, we could not unsee it. 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
0: All right, thank you for that, and welcome back to Sports Byline USA, coast to coast and around the world on the American Forces Radio Network. It's our pleasure now to be joined by actor Michael Evans Bayling. He's here to talk about tonight, the premiere of All-American. Yes, a brand new season, one more to go. And it's on the CW and, of course, has been a hit on Netflix as well. And Michael plays the character Jordan Baker, which has been in every season. Michael, what's going on? I know you're not a kid, but in a way, have you kind of grown up on that show?
2: How are we doing? Yeah, absolutely. I started this series at 21. I'm 30 years old now. We wrapped up in December, and so to spend my entire 20s, you know, shooting this one character on the Warner Brothers lot has been a dream come true. It's been really fantastic.
0: Now, you were quarterback, and then now the coach, and your character, as he has progressed, of Jordan Baker, as I mentioned, and there are a lot of family ties as well in your script. What has it been for you to get to the point now where you can maybe talk to the showrunner, the director, and say, you know what, I think Jordan maybe would do this or wouldn't do that? Or do you just get the script and say, yes, sir?
2: You know, part of me does absolutely want to be a team player, and you know, I want to be as coachable as possible. I think that's the athlete background in me. But what's been really great about our boss, our showrunner, NK, is she has allowed us the opportunity to voice concerns if they come up, or voice, you know, I think my character wouldn't say it like this, but maybe like this. Everybody's pretty fluid on that set, which has been really great and makes coming to work that much more enjoyable.
0: I love the fact that I was just looking at your filmography, and the first thing you ever did, you were the character Handsome Dude. I mean, that's pretty cool for your first role, right?
2: And you know what? That was the biggest role of my life, I will say. So I feel really fortunate to kickstart off with Handsome Dude up in Chicago. Yeah.
0: That was on the show Empire. Now, a lot of times with movies, and I'm a former football player too, and you can tell when a guy's never thrown a ball or, you know, has no idea what's going on. And you guys wanted to make sure it was legit. So it's not like maybe a Dale Dye boot camp before Saving Private Ryan, but what did they put the actors through just to make sure you guys looked like real players?
2: Absolutely. I can remember way back in 2018, they put Cody and Daniel and myself in kind of like a mini boot camp to a degree, just, you know, half a day in Johnny Carson Park right around the corner from the studio, and we kind of just went through some plays and, you know, worked on catching and throwing. And fortunately for me, I played a high school quarterback whenever I was a freshman in high school, and I played quarterback in middle school and things like that. And so that wasn't too hard for me to transition into, you know, trying to look like a quarterback on screen. And I was able to give tips to the guys whenever they asked and whenever, you know, they saw fit, which was great. So to be able to play a football player, having loved football and played football, was really fun and really just, you know, almost like second nature to me.
0: That's really cool. So for you now, as this series is wrapping up, are you kind of like half, geez, you know, it is time, we've done enough, and then maybe half of you is like, no, let's do another 8 years. Come on, what's going on?
2: You know, everything has got to come to an end eventually. I feel really fortunate that we were able to finish it on our own terms, and we didn't have the rug put out from underneath us, and we didn't get canceled. So to be able to have that and have the run that we did, would I do another season? Absolutely. Why not? This character has been fun. I think there's still more stories to tell. But as far as wrapping it up the way that we are, I think people will really enjoy the end of this series and saying goodbye to these characters.
0: So when you look at 119 episodes, I'm sure you can't remember everything you ever said, but what are maybe one or two episodes or poignant scenes that really stand out to you that you're like the most proud of in this series?
2: I can remember a scene with Taye Diggs in the earlier seasons where Jordan is kind of going through an identity issues, you know, growing up a mixed kid in Beverly Hills, and he's he's got this kid from South Carolina in his house now who his dad is connecting with better than he ever has. And Jordan asks his father, he says, which box do I check? You know, meaning on governmental forms, you put black, white, whatever, Hispanic. And so I resonate with that because that's something that I've lived as a mixed kid from Indiana, you know, not really understanding which house you live in. Growing up in the Midwest, it's lovely here, I will say. But there are situations that you can find yourself in where you don't really know where you fit in. And so trying to discover that and discover your own identity, that resonates with me because I've lived it.
0: Growing up in the Midwest, I'm sure, like all of us, but especially Hollywood must have seemed a million miles away. At what point did you say, you know, I want to be an actor, I'm going to go for it? Was that like when you were in college?
2: I had the original thought when I was in high school, to be honest with you. And I remember writing a paper about it. And my English teacher was like, listen, this is a fine paper, but I think that you should probably try to find a more concrete career choice because trying to be an actor from Indiana is just not really likely. And to her point, that's very fair. I'm not even mad at it at all. But I rediscovered the love and curiosity for it whenever I was in college running track at Indiana State. And I ended up leaving school early and started doing some modeling in Indianapolis and Chicago and in Nashville area. And then from there, booked the handsome dude up in Chicago, which jump started the career and found myself in Los Angeles. Quickly ran out of money and was sleeping on some floors for a few weeks, and then found myself in the audition room at Warner Brothers auditioning for Jordan Baker, and the rest is history.
0: You know, in the old days, having a pretty face could get you on, but now there's just too much talent out there. And I remember hearing an interview with Ryan Gosling where he said he went into an audition room and he said 10 guys looked exactly like me. Like, how do you stand out? So how did you take it that you could become such a good actor? How much of it was just natural and how much of it was hard work at acting school?
2: Oh, absolutely. I mean, nobody sees all the work that you put in, you know, behind the scenes. You know, it's the same for athletes. I think it's an athlete mentality. When I left school, I told myself I wanted to do everything I could every single day to be better, become more comfortable on camera. I think because the biggest thing that I think that most actors struggle with, and new actors at least, is feeling comfortable on camera. And so my way to remedy that was I picked up a vlog camera and vlogged my day as much as I could, just to feel comfortable with my own voice, feel comfortable with, you know, a camera in my face. And so whenever I found myself on set, it really wasn't too jarring to stand in front of the set and, you know, say words. And so I think that definitely helped me. And then I went to New York and spent some time in New York and studied the comedy of it all. And then when I got to California, I spent some time at the Stella Adler Academy of Acting and spent some time really breaking down scenes and character and understanding the ins and outs of it all. Because I didn't go to a theater school. You know, I went to a traditional school, college. So to really just, once I jumped in, I jumped in with both feet. I jumped in, you know, all the way to the bottom and tried to soak up as much information as I could.
0: That's cool. What was this weekend? You were at a NASCAR thing, right?
2: I was, yeah. I was down in Atlanta. I was the Grand Marshal for the Saturday race, which I know they had another race yesterday, last night, which was at 2 a.m., which I didn't talk anything about. But to be able to say, you know, the iconic words, driver, start your engines, that was a dream come true. I'm a big race fan, and to be able to do that in Atlanta, it was hot, let me tell you, but it was quite an experience.
0: That's why they call it Hot Atlanta, yeah. All right,
2: there you go.
0: Michael, last question for you. Whenever a series that's been successful, they know they're in their last year, and I know this was all shot and in the can and ready to go tonight, but you can get crazy. You can kill characters off. You can hook them up. You can do it. Is there anything crazy going to go on in this last season?
2: That's a great question. I don't think there's going to be any characters, but yes, I can give you that. I think it's going to be that you need to be killed off. But let me think. You know, the exciting thing about this season is you're going to see some familiar faces that you haven't seen in a while coming back to the series, and there's going to be some surprise appearances, which I think. mind, everything is up there and everything matters, and you'll see that on screen immediately in the first episode.
0: Been speaking with Michael Evans Bailing. Make sure to check out the final season of the CW's All-American, of course, also airing on Netflix, and that will be tonight as we begin the final season. And Michael, congrats on this long run, and best of luck at what comes next, and let's catch up down the road.
2: Yes, sir. Thank you so much. I appreciate it. Enjoy your day.
0: All right. All right. You too. Our pleasure. All right. I'm Rick Tittle. We'll take a break. We will come on back on Sports Byline USA.

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0: don't be getting your granny panties all in a bunch. 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
1: All right, thank you for that. Rick Tittle with you coast to coast and around the world on the American Forces Radio Network. It's our pleasure to welcome to the show a very interesting gentleman, multi-talented, but we're here to talk about his book, Do the Hustle, Life Lessons from Studio 54, the Championship Lacrosse Field, and the Boardroom. It's Don Kurz. Or Don, do you say it German? Kurz?
2: I say it's Kurz. It's Austrian, but thanks for asking, Rick.
1: All right. So, now, first of all, Studio 54, back in the day. When I was a kid in the 70s, I was a little too young. You go by there now, it's like a Broadway theater. It's called Theater 54 or something. I forgot what it's called. But what about those days, disco, cocaine, Andy Warhol, debauchery? You were in on all that?
2: I was. I don't want to say much more to incriminate myself. yes, it was quite the place that was only open. Many people might not know this, Rick, but it was only open for 2 years, which I think contributes to its mystique, because it was only around while it was particularly hard to get into and cool, so it has this aura to it that creates the legend we all know now.
1: And for people who are too young, I mean, in the sixth grade, my whole class, we learned to do the hustle. So do the hustle. A lot of people don't know there's a double entendre to that title, isn't there?
2: Yes. Well, of course, we all know, and you're a sports expert with a massive following, hustle on the football or lacrosse or baseball or any other sports field is kind of self-explanatory, but there's also hustle in business. You get in first in the office, leave last, you work harder than your peers, and then, of course, the dance, as you noted, Dan McCoy's famous song, Do the Hustle. So it's a dance, but it's also a state of mind for success.
1: I think it's an interesting word, too, because there's almost like a double meaning, because, like my dad would say, there might be guys with more talent, but, like, no one will out-hustle you. You can always hustle, you know, that's a good thing. But it also can be a pejorative, like that whole thing is a scam. It's just a big hustle.
2: Right. Well, that's true. I think it was Jackie Gleason and Paul Newman in the famous movie The Hustler with a pool shark. There's more than two meanings. I hadn't thought of that. But hustle, at least relative to the book, is about effort. And no matter what technology comes, whether it's AI or anything else, you control your work ethic and you control the amount you hustle. And that should be a source of comfort to people.
1: Now, one thing we have in common is we both played college lacrosse, but you were over at the absolute elite program at Johns Hopkins, and of course, it's known for two things, you know, great medical school and a great lacrosse team. What was that like back in the day, being at the, you know, the elite lacrosse university?
2: Well, you hit it right on the head. Particularly back then, it was either you're going to be a doctor, which the world is very fortunate that I'm not a doctor or a lacrosse player, because I never would have gotten in academically if I wasn't a good lacrosse player. So it, back in the day, there was really maybe 10 programs that were viable candidates to win the championships. There's probably not much more than that today, but there's a lot more schools who play it. And it was very special, and I was very fortunate to be on their first NCAA championship team. Of course, they had won championships prior to the NCAA playoff format, but the first time they won one in the playoff era was my freshman year, and I ran second midfield. You know what that is, Rick. Like hockey, they have multiple lines that played because you run up and down the field, and it was really a dream come true.
1: I was a crease defender for St. Mary's College. I had a 5-foot-long stick, and I would just really impale people when they ran by.
2: I love it. I love it. The rules are a lot tighter today, so my guess is you would have been in the penalty box if you played today too much.
1: Absolutely. All right, well, let's, You know, it's funny because in talking about past times, back in the day, if you wanted to learn a foreign language, you would go to Berlitz. And for you, if you wanted to be a great dancer, you'd go to Arthur Murray. So how did you get a job as an instructor there?
2: Well, my junior year, we were playing a scrimmage preseason at the University of Pennsylvania, Franklin Field, and they were one of the first places to put in AstroTurf. And AstroTurf still has a mixed reputation, but back in the day, it was really like shag carpet thick. The Philadelphia Eagles played their home games then at there, and I planted my foot, and it didn't give way. I got hit and heard that terrible popping and tearing sound. So I tore my ACL and MCL ligaments. Back then, they had no arthroscopic surgery or MRIs, and they put me in a cast for a few months. I tried to play, come back to the playoffs. I ripped it again in the first practice. So my sports career was done because my whole game, I'm not a big guy, was cutting and speed, and I lost the step. I had been a rock drummer. I met a young lady who was a dance instructor. I'm from New York. Called at a place called New York Hustle, Inc. You can't make this stuff up. And she taught me these moves, and I was a reasonable dancer, but Baltimore, which, as you know, is where Hawkins is located, nobody knew anything about disco or the hustle. So being an enterprising young man, I learned stuff from her. I would go back to campus, put up flyers at all the women's colleges and Hopkins, which just went co-ed, and started teaching students. I went to a local club, and the Arthur Murray folks from Baltimore were there, and they came up to me and said, "What are you doing?" And I said, "I'm dancing." And they said, "What dance are you doing?" And I explained the hustle, and they said, "This is fantastic. Can you come work for us? Because nobody wants to learn the foxtrot and the waltz anymore." So I worked for Arthur Murray. I did a video for their national program, and I became their hustle expert. And when I went to graduate school at Columbia in New York City, that's when Studio 54 just opened, and one of my students worked for a big fashion house, and he got me in, and then I became a regular.
1: Well, I can talk to you all day. We only have about a minute. Why should people pick up this book when there's a whole section at the bookstore of books like this? What separates it?
2: Well, I think the trifecta of elite athletics, dance, including the era of Studio 54 and all the stories, and then being an entrepreneur, and how one led to the other, and the resilience from injury, the worst day of my life, ending my sports career, to entering this world of dance in Studio 54, which was among the happiest days of my life, and the same kinds of stories of resilience that I experienced as an entrepreneur, taking a company public, having boardroom drama, starting new companies, and the whole journey of resilience and accepting your reality and finding silver linings and emerging in a better place after a setback. I think folks seem to be finding inspiration in those stories.
1: It's a great cover of the book, too. It's a businessman holding a lacrosse stick with a mini disco ball in the lacrosse head. It's great. It's called Do the Hustle, Life Lessons from Studio 54, the Championship Lacrosse Field and the Boardroom. I'm speaking with Don Coors. Don, thank you so much for coming on, and let's catch up on your next book.
2: Would love that. Thank you so much for having me, Rick. I'm a big fan.
1: Wow, thank you. That's very nice of you. Yes, and I did spend time in the sin bin back in the day in lacrosse, and when I started playing, I didn't know there was a sin bin until I got put in it. What do you think of that? All right, open lines. Come on in, 1-800-878.

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1: 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It's bold. It's flavorful.
2: Our faves are back.
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Tonight, it'll be on Netflix. We spoke with the pride of Contra Costa County, Matt Vaskurgeon. Was it last week or week before? He's going to be part of the Netflix coverage of that. Yesterday, we had the Futures game in Philly. The American League team was managed by Larry Boa and beat the NL team managed by Shane Victorino. A couple of old Phillies there. And Larry Boa was a hotshot shortstop when I was a kid. And the funny thing was Ryne Sandberg was a young Phillies prospect. And he said, I'll never play shortstop because Larry Boa is pretty ensconced there. And then he got traded to the Cubs, and he was like, great, finally. And they go, no, Larry Boa's in the trade, too. So the Cubs put him at second base, and the rest is history. Rhino was one of the greatest second basemen of all time. Anyway, Larry Boa was also Philly's manager, and he was known as a, as they say, a red ass. Shane Victorino, of course, the pride of Hawaii. But 6-1 win for the NL, and of course it's the annual showcase of future generational players. I never forget the first time I heard of Pablo Sandoval, because I'm not a, never have been a Giants expert for their minor leagues. You just hear the big names and the top picks, but Sandoval was in that game, and I remember Mark Grace was doing the TV, and he just was all over him. He goes, I love this guy. And I remember Pablo Sandoval like tomahawked a pitch at eye level for a single. And I'll never forget, Mark Grace goes, my boy can hit. Just his whole career, and I saw Pablo come up by the stop, my boy can hit. So this series is not that old, but they have gone back to the AL versus NL. It used to be USA versus the world. That was almost 20 years of that. That's when Sandoval was playing for the world team. And so there were a couple guys that looked pretty good. Jesus Mate from the Brewers, Cade Anderson from the Mariners. A lot of people think Mate is the best prospect in baseball right now. He's part of a Brewers farm system that's very strong. He just turned 19 years old. He's at AA where he's hitting 276 with 26 steals. He's the youngest player in all of AA. That's pretty good. And one of the appeals of the Futures game is seeing premium prospects square off, and that's what happened when Cade Anderson, the Mariners lefty, was there. He's in discussion with Seth Anderson for the best pitching prospect right now. But Anderson's 22 years old. He's an LSU kid. He was the number three pick in last year's draft. We'll get to this year's draft in a second. But he went right to AA, as I said, as a 22-year-old with a lot of college seasons under his belt. And in the Texas League, he's absolutely killing it with a 1.36 ERA. In 72 and a third, 108 strikeouts, 10 walks, y'all. And it's not elite velocity. It's a guy with a deep repertoire and really good secondary pitches. It's kind of refreshing. It's like, do you throw 100? No. Okay, forget it. And anyway, Anderson faced Mate, and the hitter won that one, dumping one to right. But the guy that, as much as I don't follow the A's day to day, and I'm not, you know, I'm not living and dying with every game since I don't watch them. I still don't want, I mean, it's you just can't turn off the switch completely, at least I can't. And trading Mason Miller, something I was vehemently against, but they got Leo DeVries, and he's supposed to be, you know, the future perennial all-star. He's also only 19 years old. He's also, like Mate, a Dominican Republic native. He's also in AA, and at Midland, he has already had 11 home runs. And in the first inning, he singled, stole second, stole third, and then scored on a ground ball out. It's like a 6-3 grounder, but
what was interesting about stealing second and stealing third, I was watching the highlights, is that the pitcher, and forgive me, I don't know who's on the bump, but I'm not, I think it's that important, but he threw two wild pitches. And I thought, okay, this is spring training. This is some 17th round pick who is going to start off in the complex. Now, this is a futures game. And you talk about getting into a guy's head. I'm telling you right now, he threw two straight wild pitches because DeVries was completely in his head. He was like, I don't want to let this guy steal to the backstop. Well, I don't want him to steal third to the backstop. I mentioned Seth Hernandez, also 19 years old. He was the number 6 overall pick right out of Corona High School in Southern California. 6th overall pick last year. And coming into the season, he was ranked 52nd overall before he threw even one pitch. He started off at low A, and then he went to high A. And right now at high A, he's has a 2.61 with 111 Ks and 30 walks. And that's, I mean, it's amazing. He looks like he's 12, too. There's a catcher for Tampa Bay named Nathan Flewelling, not Flewelling, Flewelling, and he saw one pitch, and he hit it 365 feet for the only home run of the game, and thereby getting the MVP of the futures game. That's not bad. And very rare. He was a third-round pick out of a Canadian high school. There aren't, I mean, look, there are Canadians in the Hall of Fame, but it's still pretty rare. And he's 19 years old. He's in the Sally League. That's high A. And in 73 games, hitting 261, and saw a little bit of his potential there, for sure. All right. The starting pitchers, we know who it's going to be for the senior circuit. It'll be Christopher Sanchez, which is good because he is a hometown kid. And Dave Roberts, of course, the skipper for the NL. If you win the pennant, you manage the All-Star game. Shohei Ohtani has pulled out because of left knee issues. And how about Zach Wheeler? All right, you're in. No thanks. What? No, you had a chance to take me, and you blew it. Oof. That's sort of like the people who say, you know, oh, you're going to be given the Medal of Freedom. All right, well, which president is it? I'm sorry, there are presidents that I have hated and hate. But if I get the Medal of Freedom, just as an American, I got to go. But it sort of reminds me of... Harry Carson, that was it, the linebacker for the Giants. He didn't get in the Hall of Fame, and then he finally said, I don't want to be in your Hall of Fame. Remove me from future consideration, please. And then he got in the next year, and he gave the most rambling, horrifying speech of all time that went on like 15 minutes. And I remember Troy Aikman was in that class, and Troy Aikman was sitting there stone-faced, and it was like 100 degrees in Cooperstown, and just his face getting sunburnt off. But that's just, you know what's funny? When Zach Wheeler got drafted by the Giants, first round pick, his first ever interview, they went to him, I'll never forget, because, you know, it was a big deal in the Bay Area. This is high school kid, I think he's out of Georgia, Zach Wheeler. And they put the camera on him, they go, so what do you know about the Giants? He's like, nothing. They go, you excited? And he was like, yes. And go, well, you know Barry Bonds, right? He's like, yes. So you ready to get going? Yeah, I'm ready to get going. I was like, oof. So when I heard he refused because he was butthurt that he didn't get picked initially, all I thought of was that kid that day, right? Now you think, why isn't Jacob Mizorowski, the guy who throws 105 miles per hour in every pitch, why isn't he in? He's not going to be able to pitch because of fatigue. But this isn't like some sort of booby prize. Sanchez is a very qualified and fitting of the honor. And remember, he was second in Cy last year.
And Dave Roberts basically said the same thing. He goes, he deserves it. He's the hometown guy. Philly will love him. It's good. And also there was good news that Bryce Harper and Kyle Schwarber have decided to take part in the Home Run Derby. And that is something that had to happen, especially Schwarber. I don't know what took him so long, you know, except for the fear of ruining my swing, in quotes, which Bobby Abreu and Josh Hamilton have said before. I talked to J.D. Sharp about it last week. He agreed with it. So for the AL, it's Dylan Cease, who we just saw him almost get a no-hitter against the Giants, giving up a hit to lead off the bottom of the ninth. But he's a first-time All-Star. And the Blue Jays gave him $175 million. And it's looking like money well spent at the break because he leads the league in strikeouts. He ranks second in ERA plus only to Cam Schlittler of the Yanks. And I'm surprised that this is Cease's first All-Star game. I would have assumed this was like his third. I mean, he's been a frontline starter for many years, and he's always in the top five of Cy. But, you know, his manager, John Schneider, tabbed him as his choice. And coincidentally, the last Blue Jay to start the All-Star game was Roy Halladay when they had the All-Star game up in Toronto, and of course Roy Halladay was also a Phillies pitcher. So we can go over the rosters and other such things. They said Shea Langelier is the starting catcher for the American League. He's having a good season, but I think really there's no one better. I would just love to see Nick Kurtz hit one 500 miles. That would be nice. Anyway, getting ready for the Midsummer Night's Dream, or as we say, the Midsummer Classic. All right, I'm Rick Fiddle. Let's take a quick break. We'll come on back on Sports Byline.

0: 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Come my worries, fish the box, pull my hopes up here.
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5: What would you say you do here?
6: Well, look, I already told you. I deal with the customers so the engineers don't have to. I have people skills. I am good at dealing with people. Can't you understand that? What the hell

0: Rick Tittle will fight anyone listening to this.
1: All right, thank you for that. And as I was on location at South Shore, I had to find places to watch the World Cup. And, you know, the England match I watched actually at a sports book. The two other matches I watched at this restaurant. But when I was going through the casino, there were a million people gathering around these TVs on one side, and all I thought of was, well, that's a lot of soccer fans now. That's for this stupid UFC fight. By the way, UFC 329, not as good as UFC 47 or UFC 111. I really like UFC 223, but I think my favorite is UFC 301. Does anyone talk like that? Maybe they do. But anyway, it was Conor McGregor, who I talked about last week, and I think he's a very unsavory character. And it's not just for the DUIs and the racism, and he's in a sport I don't care about. It's the, not just the sexual assaults, but the hideously violent sexual assaults. And the reason I think he's guilty of it is because he settled out of court for 1.5 million euros. You don't pay somebody to go away if you're innocent. I'm sorry. You know, I don't believe that you pay somebody off. But he lasted 69 seconds. He blew out his knee. You know, I'm not even a fan of the other guy, Max Holloway. I have no idea who that guy is. But it's just, why would you waste your time? There was more hype about that. The fight was barely a minute long. What a waste of time, man. All right, I'm Rick Tittle. Another waste of time, an hour to go. Come on back. A sports byline.
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0: news this hour from Town Hall. I'm Jason Walker. There will be a changing of the guard, so to speak, in the Senate chambers later Tuesday, but it will still be the same family. South Carolina Governor Henry McMaster has tapped Darlene Graham Nordone as her late brother Lindsey Graham's temporary replacement in the Senate. Nordone will serve the remaining 6 months on the term, which ends in January. Majority Leader John Thune says she will be sworn in Tuesday afternoon. In the meantime, national politics reporter Meg Kennard says Senate colleagues are feeling Lindsey Graham's death, and they're taking it very personally.
1: Even though there are deep partisan divides when it comes to the issues, members of the Senate have been known to be pretty tight with one another across the aisle. And many Democrats and Republicans since Graham's death have taken to social media and done a number of news interviews reflecting on their work with him, and even if they disagreed on something, appreciation for his passion for the issues that he worked on.
0: The president sending a very clear message to Tehran.
2: During an interview with Hugh Hewitt on the Salem Radio Network, President Trump discussed planned military action against Iran.
3: As an example, we're going to hit them very hard tonight, and we're going to hit them hard tomorrow. And they have nothing. They have nothing going other than they have big mouths.
2: The comments come as the administration keeps pressure on the Iranian regime. Willie Nelson, the White House.
0: Another round of very hot weather in store for much of the United States this week. National Weather Service predicts the 90 temperature records likely to be set or tied will be broken Tuesday through Thursday this week, saying that Wednesday likely to be the hottest day. In the meantime, parts of Philadelphia hit hard over last weekend with strong winds and heavy rain. A lot of damage, no fatalities. More on these stories, townhall.com.
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0: Well, that deal to create a media juggernaut being challenged in a major lawsuit. Here's Bob Agnew.
6: 12 states challenged Paramount's takeover of Warner Brothers Discovery on Monday, filing a lawsuit that argues the $81 billion mega merger would, quote, extinguish competition in Hollywood and threaten jobs across the industry. The Office of California's Attorney General, who is leading that coalition, alleged the proposed merger would lead to higher prices, lower quality, less content for film and television. Bob Agnew reporting.
0: Volkswagen CEO indicating he's trying to avoid closing plants as he seeks to turn around the automaker's performance. Germany-based company facing pressure to cut costs at home and increasingly intense competition at the Chinese market in particular. Last week, Volkswagen said its fundamental realignment in the past 3 years had reached its next phase. Breaking news and analysis, townhall.com. Stocks were off Monday.
7: Oil prices jumped following a weekend of attacks in the Middle East, while slumping AI companies weighed on global stock markets. The price of Brent crude rose nearly 10% Monday. That came after the U.S. and Iran each said that the Strait of Hormuz is under its control. Oil prices are still below their wartime peak, but the sharp move higher Monday sent Treasury yields climbing in the bond market on worries about inflation. On Wall Street, the S&P 500 fell 0.8%. The Dow dropped 138 points. That's about 0.3%. The Nasdaq Composite fell 1.6%. Seth Sutton, New York.
0: An EU official calling for limits on children using social media. A special European Union panel has recommended restricting access for youngsters under the age of 13, at least until all major tech companies prove their platforms are safe. More on these stories, townhall.com.
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9: 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Because no one ever said life is fair, here's Foul Territory with Jeff and Jen on Sports Overnight America.
10: Hello, everyone. Good evening and welcome in. It is Sports Overnight America here on the Sports Byline Broadcast Network. Jeff Rich with you from Phoenix, Arizona. Jen Rich might pop in. She might not. But I do know that Daniel Ogden is holding it down for us in San Francisco because we're on the air. At least I think we're on the air. Daniel, are we on the air?
11: We are on the air.
10: We're on the air. All right.
11: Let's do it live.
10: Right on. Right on. Sports, not really going on. This is a dead time, this sort of week that we call the All-Star Break in Major League Baseball. You can sell me on the fact that the Home Run Derby is an event. It is. It is just that. It's an event. It is nothing that matters in the grand scheme. I think that the effects of the Home Run Derby kind of visit the idea that it's more about the aftermath. It's more about, was so-and-so's swing ruined? And, Jeff Passan of ESPN, an authority in baseball media, allegedly, said that this home run derby is going to stink. So, you know what? When I got home, and it's been storming here in Phoenix. It's monsoon season. When I got home and I took off my shoes and socks after boxing because they were just going to get soaking wet, so I just figured I'd walk, across my patio in my bare feet. I walked in and Jen had all the lights off and was just reading her phone by candlelight, but in the dark. So I didn't want to disturb her by turning on televisions and whatnot, and I skipped the Home Run Derby this year. Daniel, I don't know if you have Netflix or not, but did you do the same?
11: Yeah, I don't have Netflix, so I didn't watch it all.
10: Okay. And they did such a wonderful job, sarcasm font, if you can't detect it, laying it on pretty thick. But, since Netflix did such a fantastic job with the opening day Yankees at Giants, I wasn't really looking forward to it. So congratulations to Jordan Walker. I can read the reports after the fact. Passan actually walked back his comments on it being boring. I guess Philadelphia made it exciting somehow. But it's not going to be our central topic of conversation this evening. That, I have not decided, so I'll be just as surprised as you are on the other side when I decide what we are going to talk about here on Sports Overnight America. This is the Sports Byline Broadcast Network, and we'll be right back.
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10: All right, welcome back, everyone. It is Sports Overnight America. It's the Sports Byline Broadcast Network, and it is one of the better weeks in the in the sports realm here. You can look up at Summer League and get excited about what's going on. You can reflect back on the first half of the MLB season. You can look forward to college football, to the NFL. But in reality, the now is really close to nothing. You got the Final Four in the World Cup. I've acknowledged that even as a non-soccer guy, that there's just something about it being here in North America this year that added a little bit to it. I think that you could say that the United States breezing through the group stage and surviving at least one round of the knockout stage before reality kicked in, and they lost to a European country that was, I talked to a soccer fan, and they say, any bulletin board material is just a bad idea, and to get their guy on the field, President of the United States, who's not really beloved around the world, hardly beloved, in the country that he leads, hit a bullseye on the backs of the U.S. players, and the fact that, and I'm just taking Daniel's word as gospel. Daniel, are you a casual, or are you a...
11: I'm like guy? In between casual and actual fan. I watch Champions League, and I like all the international stuff. I don't really watch Premier League or La Liga or to that extent.
10: No, I'm just making light of, and we don't really, Jen puts out the Twitter, the social media tags, but I don't really even care, and I don't think that you do either. I think that we just kind of have those accounts so that we can participate in the conversation and fire back when people say stuff that pisses us off. But I saw someone call you a casual after you said that the performance of the United States against Belgium was poor. It was a poor effort by the players. And, of course, you know, if you're wrong, they always challenge your authority. They always challenge your credentials. And I think that you got called a casual and you stepped up and sarcastically defended yourself.
11: Yeah, I mean, I'm not, like, an expert or, like, I don't watch everything, but you know, I'll put it this way: when I'm in a group of friends in the World Cup situations, you know, over the last 2-3 whatever weeks, I probably know more than most of the Americans that are in those situations.
10: All right, so tell me this: you got Spain, France, England and Argentina. It's like nobody's giving Argentina a puncher's chance. The favorite here seems to be England when it comes to the three European countries. What say you on the prohibitive favorites here?
11: Whoever wins the France-Spain game tomorrow is going to be the favorite. I don't think they're really, but I don't think, like, there's a massive drop-off. All four teams left are really, really good.
10: Okay. Okay. Are you going to be watching all the three remaining games?
11: Definitely tomorrow, because I don't think I have anything in the afternoon. I don't know about my Wednesday yet. I'd like to, yeah. I mean, and I'd be rooting probably for Spain and England. But I think it would be France and Argentina, unfortunately.
10: Okay, and then ultimately, I mean, who do you want to see? Who do you want to see take it on? Not versus, not necessarily, you know, who you think it is
11: probably
10: going
11: England
10: to be. Okay, so the set, you know, the sentiment, you know, runs true with you. And this is just my perception of things. As far as international competition is concerned, I think that there was a lot of heat surrounding the four nations, but that's our world, you know, the United States and Canada and the two European countries that that participated. I thought that was a big deal. Where do you think is the biggest international competition going in, you know, the entire realm of sports? Because I'd like to think that it's the World Series, because I think that it's the most international game that we have. But I think the global stars, you know, the stars of the NBA are viewed on such a global level that even though there's fewer international players that play in the NBA, there's probably the most in the NHL, but I don't think that there's a general acknowledgement that winning the Stanley Cup is necessarily the apex of hockey. So when I ask you what's the biggest thing going on the international stage, and I'll just put I'm just going to ask you to put it up, whatever it is, against the Super Bowl, is it the World Cup? Is it some other like Olympic competition, or is it something that's based, you know, that's based here in the United States, or
11: definitely,
10: you know, maybe
11: like the global viewership for the World Cup will be bigger than any sporting event in the world.
10: More so than the you know, the full combination of the Olympics?
11: Yeah, I would think so. Because I think that there's a lot of, you know, depending on what country it is, you know, like Norway, for example, they probably all watch the Winter Olympics, but they don't watch any of the Summer Olympics because they don't have anybody that's good in any of the Summer Olympics. U.S. is kind of the, like, you know, U.S., Russia, I guess, maybe, and China, like, are the three major ones that have athletes that are good in both. But most countries only have people that are good in one or the other. And I would say, like, I would just, this is just a pure guess, but I would guess probably at least double viewership for the World Cup final than the Olympics. Like, World Cup final definitely the most viewed thing, like, across the world, and probably maybe triple the Super Bowl's viewership, something like that, maybe double.
10: Outstanding. I mean, that's impressive. Because you get people that have no clue what's going on that tune in for the Super Bowl globally just because they're told that they're supposed to, right? And then soccer, you know, I would say that the World Cup final is pretty well viewed, but it probably pales in comparison right here in our country to what the Super Bowl brings, what certain NBA games bring. I would say, what would you say is, if we divided them, if I said most popular, most viewed sport of the Winter Games, most viewed sport of the Summer Games?
11: Winter Games, I don't know, maybe figure skating?
10: Okay.
11: I don't know. I definitely wouldn't put snowboarding or skiing up there. I wouldn't put any of the, like, shooting or, you know, cross-country stuff up there. Hockey, I guess, maybe is close to figure skating. But I would probably say figure skating. Pretty easily or substantially.
10: I think figure skating goes out and gets the audience of not, you know, atypical sports fans. I think that you can get the, let's just face it, the women. I think you get the women in on figure skating. So I would say hockey is the biggest draw for me. Speed skating, you know, I seem to remember speed skating was really popular, and I kind of equate speed skating with swimming, figure skating with gymnastics, and hockey with basketball. And the latter two are my biggest draws, but it's because I'm so, ethnocentric to what, my culture is, says is popular and what appeals the most to me.
11: Yeah, for sure. And then summer, I don't know. I have no idea. It could be really anything. But I would guess just in general, the one event, probably the 100-yard dash.
10: Fastest person in the world.
11: Yeah, that's the one that comes to mind. Obviously, everybody loves, basketball, whatever, but I would just say 100-yard dash.
10: And I think it depends on what your country is good at, too. You know, like the Americans and the Chinese are always right there, silver and gold for the gymnastics events. You know, we look at someone like Simone Biles, like Michael Phelps. They are the reason, and you can, take their contemporaries before them and fill in the blank, and, whether it's, Mark Spitz or... I'm just going to say Carrie Strug because she went viral before virality really existed with her actions at Atlanta. All right, we got a Maid in the Shade here. We're going to take a quick break, and on the other side, we'll talk about something else. Daniel Ogden, Jeff Rich, Jen Rich is on assignment. This is the Sports Byline Broadcast Network, and we'll be right back.

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4: All right, everybody, welcome back. Sports Overnight America. It is the All-Star break in Major League Baseball, and they are going to play that game on Tuesday night in Philadelphia. Weather pending, and it's really weird because I have no idea what the weather's like in Philadelphia. I can't tell you that monsoon season has hit Phoenix, so we got a bunch of dust on Sunday night, and it looked like, you know, we're shaping up to get another dust storm here on Tuesday, and down came the rain. And I would guess that we got about a quarter of an inch of rain, which is like flood potential in Phoenix because nothing drains. I had to drive 0.2 miles from the gym back home after it stormed, and I had Jen telling me, you know, park right by the courtyard gate because then, you know, we've had a bunch of lightning strikes around the house. I walked, you know, I pulled in the driveway and I got my sweaty, you know, shoes and socks, and I decided I'm going to take them off rather than, you know, drudging them through the ankle deep waters. And it truly was some deep water. And when I came in, Jen had nothing on. Usually the TV's on in the living room, and she was reading something on her phone, and I had to go check the clock on the stove to determine whether or not we had power in the house. You know, there's no power outages in my neighborhood. Over in Tempe and Scottsdale, I guess, a couple houses got wiped out, particularly my mother-in-law and one of Jen's aunts. They were without power, but we were out without power, I would not be talking to you right now. So I am happy that my neighborhood in Phoenix was spared, but it is just the end of the world, especially, you know, because I got used to it being dark at 8 o'clock, but we're, you know, we're on the back nine of the year now, so backside of the summer solstice, the days get shorter really fast, and particularly when the dust takes over the sky, and unfortunately it was accompanied by rain, because it's really nasty when it's not, so... But anyway, enough about the weather. Presumably they'll play at Philadelphia tomorrow. The All-Stars, you know, the voted in All-Stars will not have an impact on the game unless somebody comes out of the gate and hits like two home runs or something like that. But these games, if they're close, they're typically brought home by, you know, maybe the fourth closer on the defensive side, and you might have a token player. Token player I always remember, Daniel, is whoever was representing the Cleveland Indians back when they were terrible, and Randy Wynn, from the Tampa Bay at the time, Devil Rays. You know, I can remember the token player, and you look at this guy, and back when batting average mattered, you know, you're like, this guy's hitting 272 with, like, six home runs. Like, what the heck is he doing in the All-Star game? But I like that every team is represented. It's not hard to, you know, find a good enough player on, you know, 15 rosters in each league to make sure that every team is represented. I think that they, you know, they have, like, 35-man rosters these days. And, you know, for a while, not everybody played because we were concerned with winning and losing the game. I think that that concern has gone by the wayside. And it's more about the, you know, the pitchers not burning out their arms. And it's players that want to play getting into the game, and players that would rather rest up being healthy scratches for the game. I do think that when it's in your hometown that, you know, you're going to have a little bit more interest, a la the World Cup, the aforementioned World Cup on this evening show. I can tell you that I attended the Home Run Derby here in Phoenix in 2011, and I sparingly watched the game, but I'm a lot more into it when it's in Cleveland, which is, you know, where my, you know, primary rooting interests reside. And I can remember the, you know, 1997 game and the 2019 game just the same because both both were victories for the American League. Both most valuable players were from the host team, and I think that they try to do that no matter what. But Shane Bieber was virtually unheard of when he struck out the side in the one inning that he had. And Sandy Alomar Jr., are you even old enough to remember Sean Estes pitching for the Giants, Daniel?
5: Oh, yeah, definitely.
4: Do you remember that moment in the Cleveland All-Star game when, you know, Sandy Alomar went deep off of him in Cleveland?
5: I don't specifically remember that moment, but I do remember Estes, like, watching Estes on the Giants, yeah.
4: Okay. I cared about that game, but back in the day, I was working nights, so it was a Tuesday. You know, it was a Tuesday night back in summer 1997. So I was waiting tables at Big Boy. In fact, my manager said, "Let's stay staffed up in case we get a rush after the All-Star game." Being on West 130th in Cleveland, we did not see that rush come through. In fact, I didn't find out until, you know, the next day that Sandy Alomar was the game's big hero, and I read it in the newspaper. Because I guess I just didn't wake up in time to watch the 9 o'clock Sports Center, which re-aired at 10, 11, noon, 1, and 2, before we got into, like, Outside the Lines or maybe Roy Firestone. We didn't used to have daytime programming on the cable sports network, and, you know, I realize that I'm, like, you know, the person telling you that I heard about Pearl Harbor on the radio You know, I feel like I'm about 100 years old when I talk about what it was like back in the day. But I would argue that watching the same Sports Center over and over again was better than these debate shows that they have on. And I can be completely wrong about this. What was that, Daniel? Okay, I lost Daniel, but... Yeah,
5: I remember watching this same Sports Center over and over again as a kid also.
4: I gotcha. I just don't think that there... I believe that I have to claim ignorance because I do not... I have not watched and do not watch any daytime programming on Fox Sports 1 or ESPN. I don't watch the streaming CBS Sports Network during the day. I watch live games, and that's the extent of it. And I'm even going to tell you, I don't even watch most of the games that I watch with the audio on. You know, those are usually on side TV. So commentary is few and far between for me. And if I catch wind of anything that was said on daytime TV, it's usually because awful announcing is posted on social media. So, but I like highlights. I like sports for the sports. I don't like sports for the discussion, and I realize the irony of saying that as I'm talking, you know, as I'm one of those people that is talking about it, but I just don't buy into the constant debate over nothing at all. I mean, how much conversation could you and I have about a LeBron James destination? Yeah, we did dedicate, you know, about 10 minutes to it on the Saturday morning show, but it was just a

0: offer our opinion. It wasn't like we spoke on it ad nauseum. I got a breaking news alert from Yahoo Sports at 1:40 a.m. Eastern Time on Sunday night, talking about a fictional Kevin Durant trade to the Pistons with Lillard and LeBron James, and it was, and the alert was presented as if this trade was a real thing. So I'm going to assume that we're going to get probably a sham Sharania breaking news about, you know, what LeBron is, you know, actually doing when it becomes official. And then we'll see LeBron confirm it, and that will be that. And other than that, there's not much point in, you know, discussing it at length. All right, let's say hello to everybody listening on BAFN. You're listening to Sports Overnight America on the Sports Byline Broadcast Network. I'm Jeff Rich. Daniel Ogden is riding shotgun this evening. And Sports Overnight America, we'll be right back.
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0: Welcome back, everyone. All-Star Week in MLB, so live games few and far between to discuss. We'll take a look at the first half of the season and some of the surprises. I would say, you know, the White Sox, the Marlins have definitely been a surprise. The fact that Toronto and really the American League East outside of

0: Americans kind of put themselves back into the conversation. They're just good enough that they're not going to trade Derek Skubal at the break. The trade deadline is going to be interesting with a number of expiring contracts. Before the fact that 2027 might not happen, I think that the All-Star, you know, the All-Star break is just, it's more about the break than it is about the All-Star game. What was it? Zach Wheeler didn't want to participate, so they went and got his, because he felt disrespected, and his teammate Sanchez didn't feel so disrespected, so he's going to get that roster spot for the National League. Daniel, you know what? You know where I was going when we were talking about All-Star games, and I'm not sure if we were talking about it at the break or here on the, you know, on the live segment. But do you have much of a recall of the 2007 game that was at probably at the time Pac Bell Park?
1: Not particularly.
0: What I remember from it was that Ichiro had, like, an inside-the-park home run in the first or second inning, and he ended up getting the MVP despite the fact that a Cleveland player hit the go-ahead home run. And it was, I think that Victor Martinez's home run in, like, the seventh inning made it 4-3, and they reluctantly tacked a couple more on. But there are individual moments from those All-Star games that stick out. Like, Cal Ripken hit a home run on a meatball pitch in the 2001 All-Star game in Seattle, and that one was made to be a big deal because A-Rod was voted in as the shortstop, and Cal had already moved to third, so you know, they swapped positions for like one out of the first inning, so Cal can, you know, in his on his farewell tour, can play shortstop in the All-Star game. Like I said, I remember Sandy hitting that home run in 97 to give the AL the win. You know, what's funny about that was, you know, a couple years before the whole home field in the World Series, and in that season, the Indians played the Marlins in the World Series and lost Game 7 down in Miami, which, you know, if it was with the standards that were implemented in 2003, I want to say that they had that tie in Milwaukee in 2002, and then, as you know, home field in Game 7 of the 2002 World Series proved to be advantageous for the Angels, and then and that's how they sold the home field advantage being a big advantage when they promoted the new rules for the All-Star game in 2003. But, you know, what I was going to say was that Cleveland could have had a home field in Game 7 based on a win, but, you know, on a victory based on their own players' action in their own park, and they could have had that Game 7 in their own park. I think that the 2003 to whenever it was, I think 2016 was the last year that they did it with the home field, you know, with the home field going to the All-Star game winner, and prior to that, or after that, 2017 and beyond, I think it was just based on the best record, which has always been the right way to do it, even though they just flipped every other year. It would be in the American League Champions Park versus the National League Champions Park. There have been a number of rule changes with the World Series. In World Series, I can remember the first one I watched in 1985, that the Cardinals and Royals played in the World Series, and the Royals had a home field advantage for Game 7 in 85, and then in 86, a memorable World Series in baseball lore, the Mets had home field advantage in Games 6 and 7 that year, and it proved to be advantageous for the Mets in that season. So, I think that the overcorrection, the other thing that they did was, if the game was in the National League Park, the pitchers would bat, and if the game was in the American League Park, the DH would be implemented. But back in 85, they had the pitcher's bat in every game of the World Series, and there was no DH in the World Series, and I'm not sure when that changed. But on the topic of the All-Star game, I don't think there's any way to do it, you know, so perfect that it's infallible. I do know that a sport like football, you're just not gonna get the best of the best in the National Football League. You don't want to put that much of an incentive on winning and losing the game. You know, the college All-Star games are played so long after everything is decided that they're more like scouting combine games for the NFL than anything else. And I think that you could have, like, a really interesting bowl game that is an All-Star game if you eliminate some of these, for the gamblers only bowl games in college football. I think that you could have a heck of an All-Star game with, you know, teams that, you know, players from teams that were, like, 9-3, 8-4, you know, not necessarily 6-6 teams, but, you know, blue-chip athletes going out on the field and underclassmen among them, especially now that you've got NIL, you can give a cash reward to the players on the winning team. I think that you could have a heck of a college football All-Star game. College basketball doesn't really do anything of the sort. You know, they have the high school All-American games, but they don't really do anything with the, they don't really put together, like, dream teams, made up of college basketball players. So I think that those could be fixed, and I don't know the dollar amount you would have to put in on an NBA All-Star game for it not to turn into, you know, 6 minutes of bad missed dunks in the fourth quarter and, you know, wild alley-oop attempts and things like that. But, Daniel, I think that I just have to admit at some point that gimmicks are not for me, and they're probably not for you anymore, but they're for the, you know, they're for Generation TikTok. They're for the, they're for the highlight reels more than they're just, you know, more than the highlights are just part of the game action anymore, particularly with the All-Star game.
1: Yeah, I would agree with that. And, I mean, I think that's just how, like, I was even, we had Burns on today, Eric Burns, with Tom, and he was talking about, you know, he was saying to Tom, he's like, you consume, you know, more sports than anybody that I know, and that's why you're good at your job. You record all the games, you watch everything, and he's like, you watch the full games. He's like, and Burns is like, I can't do that. I have to watch just clips or, like, certain parts of the game. He's like, I can't just sit there and just watch a full game. Now, you know, he's got more energy than I think, like, half the West Coast combined. So it's not a great example, but it is a good example of, like, especially where people younger than him are now, where they just have trouble sitting there and watching a full game.
0: Yeah, well, and I think that there's probably a good deal of football fans out there that prefer the red zone, that really don't watch for any, you know, emotional connection or affinity with anyone as much as it is, are they making prop bets? You know, do they have interest in the point spread more than, you know, who wins and loses the game? Because I can watch there. I can sit there and I can look at 16 games on an NFL schedule. And I can tell you, in probably 12, 13 of the 16 games in a given week, you know, presuming nobody's on a bye, that I have one reason or another to root for or against that team. And, a lot of it is just spite watching. I mean, we used to call it hate watching. I'm going to root against all the division rivals. And then I'm going to pick and choose which division rival, when they're playing each other, you know, you kind of hope for the, the rocket to hit the, the stadium, and neither, both teams lose. I go through a lot of that, but, depending on players on the team, depending on somebody that I think that just gets, a saturation of coverage. I mean, I don't have any reason to, like, dislike Shohei Ohtani or Tim Tebow or, once upon a time, you know, Yasiel Puig. I did have reasons to dislike Yasiel Puig. I take that back. But there's been players that you just want, you know, like I never was for Auburn to lose every game that Cam Newton played there after, you know, after they were like 5-0 that season. But, you know, nowadays it's that there are other interests. There are financial interests in, you know, giving the ball, you know, getting the ball to Juwan Jennings rather than George Kittle at the goal line. And it's because you've got a fake team and you've got, you know, even if you don't have exact money riding on it, you've got a purse at the end of the day that you want to win. And that's why the fans prefer Red Zone over, you know, over just watching the game. I watch Red Zone because I no longer have Sunday Ticket. I miss it, but I realize the cost associated with it, and I just deal with it. I watch the, you know, I go somewhere to watch the Browns, and then I deal with the Cardinals for the late game. But that's my situation. That's just me, and I think that people like me that want to watch the whole game, they want to watch how field position is set, how punters flip the field, how the returners make a difference, and a lot of people don't care about that kind of stuff as long as they could see, you know, the running back break a long run or the trick play result in six, or, you know, the pick six when the quarterback makes a mistake and throws it to the wrong guy. I'd rather see how the game is unfolding. I you know, football in particular, I would much rather watch you know, the 60-minute contest over the course of 3 hours than squeeze everything into a 90-second clip. And that's how my generation differs from you know, the target demographic these days. They already got me. They're not going after me. They're going after people with different viewing habits and interests. All right, we'll take a quick break. We'll find out what happened on July 13th in some year. Daniel Adams with me. I'm Jeff Rich. This is the Sports Byline Broadcast Network, and we'll be right back.

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0: America from Phoenix with Jeff Rich.
1: Hello, everyone. Welcome back. The date was July 13th. On this date, 1896, Ed Delahunty of the Phillies belts 4 home runs at Westside Park in Chicago, but the Colts, who are today's Cubs, survived the onslaught to win 9-8. Delahunty strikes all 4 blasts off Chicago hurler Adonis Terry. Delahunty also collects a single and drives in 7 runs. The first homer cleared the right field wall. The other 3 were inside the park over the head of center fielder Bill Lang. That's a bad day. Windy City fans wildly applaud Delahunty for his efforts, and the cheering doesn't stop until he steps on the team bus for the return to the hotel. Yeah, that's a cool little story from 130 years ago. All right, birthdays on July 13th. Former VP candidate and Buffalo Bills quarterback Jack Kemp was born July 13th, 1935. David Thompson, 1954. Michael Spinks, 1956. The little man, Spud Webb, 1963. And longtime Cardinals catcher Yadier Molina was born in 1992. Daniel, I was starting to tell you about my weekend. My birthday was on Saturday. Jen took me out. We went to Medieval Times, and we had a grand old time celebrating the Renaissance time and the jousting competition. Did you do anything cool over the weekend?
2: Kid's birthday was fun, and then just like old times, back in high school, I smoked a blunt.
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1: All right, parents tuck your kids into bed, take Daniel's Ogden's advice and never graduate. That's going to do it for us here tonight on Sports Overnight America. 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

0: all day, the doors of dark Hades stand open. But to retrace the path, to come out again to the sweet air of heaven, there is the task, there is the burden. If I cannot move heaven, I will raise hell. We'll talk about that later, but now it's time for Rick Tittle and Titillating Sports on Sports Byline USA. All right. Hey, what's up?
1: Yeah, what's up?
0: What's up? Wasabi. A fresh week of sports talk on Sports Byline USA. I am Rick Tittle in my slot. What is your slot? 9 to noon Pacific, noon to 3 p.m. on the East Coast. That's why it's always cool at the Army-Navy game that my show starts at noon. It's kind of weird in a way. But then again, it comes up. It creeps up on you. All right, hey, World Cup talk. We are down to the final four. 44 nations have ended their campaign, and we are left with the first, second, third, and fourth ranked teams. Now, in March Madness, when the final four are all the one seeds, it's kind of lame. In soccer, it's the exact opposite. At least for me, it is. All the little underdog stories, go home. We want the big boys, and we got them. Absolutely. We'll talk about that. We'll talk about what went down this weekend. I was at the American Century Championships up in Tahoe, at least a little bit. I was mostly in front of a TV screen watching the World Cup. But we'll talk about that. We also have an actor named Anthony Michael Jefferson. He goes by AJ. He has a one-man show at The Marsh. We'll talk to him in about a half hour. Don Kurz, or Kurtz, we'll talk to him. He has a lacrosse book. He'll be in the second hour. And then J.D. Sharp scheduled to appear in the third hour. He's very elusive, like Bigfoot. So, lots of open lines is what I'm trying to say. And that line is, write it down, dial it up, 1-800-878-PLAY. 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And a big shout out to our brave men and women listening on the American Forces Radio Network worldwide. I'm Rick Tittle. We got 3 hours. Come on back, y'all.
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0: 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Good for you.
1: All right, thank you for that, and welcome back to the show. 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Let's talk football, basketball, baseball, hockey, soccer, golf, tennis, auto racing, boxing, Olympics, college football, chess, checkers, rugby, cricket, that type of stuff. You know, whoever wins this World Cup, it'll be the greatest triumph in World Cup history because it's been the longest road. You get those extra games. And I just think about how taxing it is. I mean, the tournament is now over a month long. And these teams were here at least 2 weeks before the World Cup. So it's almost two entire months spent in North America for these nations that are left. Three from Europe and one from South America. That's just a long time. And you think about all the ways that you had to get there and the times you were down and the times you had to fight back, especially with England. But as I left you on Friday, we were going to have the quarterfinals. France got by Morocco, and Morocco's a good team, but I think we saw that coming up in Boston. And how about Kylian Mbappe? 20 World Cup games, 20 goals. That doesn't happen. That's insane. And then on... then we had Spain versus Belgium, and Spain got by Belgium 2-1, and that was down in L.A., and that was touchy there for a while. Belgium definitely showed up in that game. And then the dramatic Norway-England game, which was down in Miami, and this was a game that had so many different storylines. Jude Bellingham rose up when they needed him. Norway with a goal from somebody nobody ever heard of, a worldie as they say in England, off the post, take a 1-0 lead. Think about England been down against DR Congo. England was down. It seems like they give up the lead in every game and have to fight back. After the game, their head coach, the German, Thomas Tuchel, said, "Boy, we got lucky. We made it very hard on ourselves." And then the reporter goes, "What about the mentality?" He goes, "How can you ask me about mentality? It is not mentality. It was the quality. Of course we have the right mentality, but we got lucky today." And then they asked Jude Bellingham, "Yeah, Tuchel just said you got lucky." And he said, "Whatever." He said, "You try playing in 40-degree weather," in other words, over 100 degrees, against Holland and Nusa and Zorlov. And Norway was very close in that game. But as it went to extra time, Holland got yanked, which I was very surprised by. And he watched the rest of the game on the pine. But England was able to come through. And I'm an England fan, so I was happy about that. Happy about that for sure. So what I would do, the American Century Championship, which was won by Marty Fish, and no offense to Marty Fish, he's a great tennis player, but he's not who people want to win. He's a good guy. He's got a great, it was either a 30 for a 30 or Untold. It's a really good doc on him. But let's face it, he's got a weird name. He's Marty with a D, and his last name's Fish. He's not Steph Curry. He's not Joe Pavelski. He's not Annika Sorenstam. He's not Tony Romo. Is that who the people want? Whatever. He deserved it, and he won it. That's great. I have never, except for the 4th of July, never go to Tahoe on the 4th of July, which I used to do as a kid when I was forced to. But the normal drive from, like, Kings Beach to Tahoe City, which is a 15-minute drive, will take you an hour and a half. Not kidding. It's just 5 miles per hour, bumper to bumper. South Shore was so crowded. And then that golf course, what an absolute choking claustrophobic. I was at the tournament for about an hour. Now, the good news is for them is that I promoted the hell out of it with lots of guests, and it's a win-win because I got lots of great guests. You know, I'm having on, Mulder and Smoltz, and over the years I've had lots of different guys playing that tournament. So it's a win-win. We promoted here, and I get good guests. But, these two women were so obsessed with Jason Kelce, not Travis Kelce, the fat guy with the beard. And I know he's, like, lovable and funny and all that. And I think People Magazine named him as one of the sexiest whatever. And he's got a pod, and I understand that, you know, he's a cool guy. If I was an Eagles fan, I'd probably think he was super great. But there are two women that had his jersey that were obsessed with him. And I know that because a woman saw my credential, and she goes, "Is there any way you can get us to Jason Kelce? Because I want to tell him that he's my best friend, and he doesn't know it yet." I'm like, "No, sorry, I don't have any access." There was one time I was walking up and out, and this guy—he's probably like 30 years old. He has a pen and paper, and he goes, "Miguel Negro!" He ran up to me, and right when he got to me, I looked at him, and he went, "Oh!" And he pulled away the pen and pad, and I'm like, "I don't make anything like Vinny Del Negro." It's not as bad as when I got called Jeff Garcia, but those were little kids saying that. So England got through. There was the winning goal hit the spider cam wire and dropped right down to Elliot Anderson, who started the move for the winning goal. And FIFA was like, "No, it didn't." And you can see the ball, the trajectory from the Norway keeper. And then, of course, he spilled a shot from Morgan Rogers that fell to Bellingham. But still, it did hit the wire and fall down. That was the first time in World Cup history. And then Argentina took care of Switzerland 3-1. It's the first game this World Cup where Messi did not score. I don't think he could care less. Somebody asked me what was wrong with Messi at the tournament, and I said, "Oh, what happened to him?" He goes, "Well, just what's his problem?" And I said, "You have to be more specific." He goes, "Well, people are talking because he missed two penalties." I go, "Well, he had two penalties saved." "Yeah." I go, "It happens to everybody. Have you noticed all the other tons of goals that he's scored? So if you want to say his penalty taking is not on point right now, I'd have to agree with you, but I don't think anything's wrong with Messi. That's not a talking point." But as I said, we'll start him off tomorrow with the semis. It'll be noon Pacific next 2 days. And it was great. And I always wonder, like, I think some people tweet because they don't have anything else to do. Like, people will tweet videos like, "Are you seeing this?" And nothing's happening. But I just said, "Wow, these are some mouth-watering Final Four games," and even the consolation game, which I'm always a huge fan of the consolation games. Those are basically the quote-unquote bronze medal. The two losers of the semis will play on Saturday. And some guy tweeted back at me, "Mouth-watering? You're better than that, Rick." It's like I said, "All my personal problems are because of the immigrants." Come on, Rick, you're better than that. No, I said mouth-watering. So I'd like to apologize. Because you know what? I'm better than that. All right. Lines available 1-800-878-PLAY. I'm Rick Tittle. Get on back on Byline.

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5: 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You know I don't speak Spanish. In English, please.

0: Tittle beats his servants.
1: Thanks for that. Welcome back to the show. 1-800-878-PLAY. Come on. Get heard. Whatever you want to talk about, we're here for you. All right. To me, this wasn't a big headline, but then I looked into it a little bit more, and I thought, huh. And I see what you think, because the board of directors at Michigan, I should say board of regents, they're going to be having a meeting on Thursday to see whether they want to fire the AD Ward Manuel or not. Now, that's not how they put it. They said an investigation into the athletic department's culture. So, I look at the pros and the cons of Ward Manuel. The cons are, we know what happened with Sharon Moore. He drove to the home of a staff member named Paige Shiver, confronted her, he was arrested, and agreed to a plea deal for misdemeanor malicious use of a telecommunications device. It's great, it means a phone. And misdemeanor trespassing. But it's just the latest incident that's been going on. As I say, the cons, if you think about all the NCAA violations, the Connor Stallions thing, he likes to say Stallion even though it's 1-0, and they made a documentary about that, about going on sidelines and recording future opponents for the football team, and there were federal charges against the offensive coordinator there, Matt Weiss, because he had aggravated identity theft and was stalking girls on computers. He's pleaded not guilty. He's going to stand trial in September. And the reason, now here's the pros. The pros are men's basketball national champs. That just happened in March. Football team national champs, 2023. And if you care, national championships for men's and women's gymnastics, that doesn't bring in the money, maybe a little cloud in that area, but in the two revenue-producing sports in the last 3 years, he has a national championship in each. And that's what he was hired to do. So you figured, who cares about Connor Stallions? Who cares about Sharon Moore? Who cares about this guy Weiss and his creepy stalking? If they can do that. The real reason, and I don't need anybody to tell me this, if a third grader could figure this out, it was reported last week that the Chicago law firm called Jenner & Block, they have already spent $11 million on lawyers. I wonder how lawyers get rich. I remember my good friend went to law school at Bolt. That's the law school at Cal. And he became a lawyer, and he was working for a firm, and they said, where are your billings? What they wanted was phone calls, because every minute on the phone was like $75 at the time. And they go, we want you to have long phone calls. And he's like, yeah, but aren't we trying to win the case? And they said, yeah, but we want to pump it up, baby. If somebody calls you up and says, how's the case looking? Don't say, pretty good, I'll get back to you. Say, well, let's take a look at it. Hold on a minute. And where did I put that piece of paper? I remember saying, he was saying, he goes, it's so crooked. But that's what they're telling me to do. He doesn't work at that firm anymore. But that's just lawyers for you. $11 million defending Michigan against at least these three cases. So, Manuel's contract runs for another 4 years, and his salary annually, $2.4 million. Why would an AD get that kind of money? Well, you hire Jim Harbaugh, you hire Dusty May. Of course, Harbaugh is with the Chargers, and May is with the Mavs. But he's bringing in untold money. So, but that's the thing now. I think maybe if Dusty May had hung around, maybe they would not be crying about this 11 mil. because maybe Dusty May could bring it home again. And it's not like Michigan has gone away. But the other thing is, if you want to look at it as a more of a accountability, morality issue, is that a lot of these regents think that Manuel knew about Sharon Moore's inappropriate behavior. Now, this is where I'm not defending Manuel, but if your head coach is doing what he's supposed to do and you see that the guy's cheating on his wife, is that really on you to then fire him or tell him to stop? I mean, I guess if it's going to put the program in disrepute, then I would say yes. But, you know, is that in his job description? Make sure your coaches are not cheating on their wives. So, but still, the other legal issues, the whole thing by Stallions, and that was just a barrage of NCAA penalties. And an unprecedented fine. If you think about the show cause order for Harbaugh, 10 years, if he ever wants to go back, that's the show cause. If he wants to go back to coach at college, which he won't. If you think about this fine now, which they think is going to be, it's still not final, it's going to be in the area of $30 million. So add that to the lawyers, now they're talking over $40 million. And then Manuel was at the center of that fight with the Big Ten over that Harbaugh three-game suspension. Do you remember that? Under the sportsmanship clause. And Manuel said it was unethical and an assault on the rights of everyone. And then Michigan abruptly reversed course and withdrew the lawsuit against the Big Ten and said, oh, I guess he'll miss the Purdue game, who cares? So, you know, you think about a win turns into a loss. He lured Dusty May away from Florida Atlantic, and he was only there 2 years. And May won the national championship, and Manuel had at the celebratory parade, he said on the mic that Dusty and him have agreed to a deal, he called it, for many years to come. And then 2 months later, he was in Dallas in the NBA. So, you know, normally I don't find these things too fascinating, but I always love it when big business, big pharma, big business, which is what college sports is in these Power Four. I can't put the Pac-12 in there, back in there just yet. But these Power Four conferences that are just going and going. I mean, I had Chris Redman on my show last week, the quarterback at Louisville. And so I asked him, do you have trouble keeping track of what conference you're in? Because that was a question I answered myself. Because I remember back in the day they were in Conference USA forever. And then there was a time they were in the Big East. And then Boston College was going to go to the Big East. No, Boston College was going to go to the ACC. So then Louisville dropped out. And then Louisville went back in. And now Louisville's in the ACC. You know how many football teams are in the ACC? You're wrong. There are 17. That can't be right, Rick. It is. 17 teams. And these other conferences have 14 and 16 teams. This is big. Where does NIL money come from? Is it because some booster wants to win so much that, I mean, it used to be, I'll give you a fake job at my car dealership, and I'll give you, here's some beer money. I'll give you a C note every Saturday. Come on by. Oh, wow. Thank you, Mr. But. I don't know, I'm trying to think of a southern name, but seems pretty good. I do remember my friend, she said, my mom used to work in Texas for the politician J.J. Pickle. And I'm like, J.J. Pickle is just, if you made that name up in Hollywood, they would say it's too fake. But that's so Texas, J.J. Pickle. Anyway, it's just that the money is so huge now. So these guys, these regents are going to say, all right, $30 million in penalties, $11 million to this law firm, and we're not done paying them yet. Humiliation over our head coach having a mugshot on national TV. Humiliation from a creepy-ass coach who's stalking young girls. The Stallions thing, you know, how much did Harbaugh know about that? Well, it doesn't matter. He's gone. They go, all right, how about this national championship? How about that national championship? Well, those coaches are gone. So I think probably what they'll say is, how are we looking for the next season, basketball and football-wise? Can we win a conference title? Can we win a national championship? What bowl game will we go to? How far can we get in March Madness? Because we're certainly not going to the NIT. And then they're just going to weigh that up and say, do we still want to pay this guy $2.5 million every year for the next 4 years? And so this is where NIL money comes in, because they're making so much money. They're not going to pay you that unless they're going to get way more back. All right, we'll take a break. We'll get into the acting field on the other side. I'm Rick Tittle. Come on back on Sports Byline.
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4: 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These muffins taste bad. Or an art critic. That painting is bad.

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1: All right, thank you for that, and welcome back to the show. 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And they're always very unique and original. AJ's is called The Bumpy Road Less Traveled. 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AJ, welcome to the show. I know you just had your debut this last Friday. How did it go?
2: It went really well, Rick. Thank you for having me on your show. And what happened was it was also the Marsh's 37th birthday, so we had a really fun crowd. They were really into it, and what I hoped that they got from it was learned a little bit about themselves and learned a lot about me.

0: tell you this, and it may surprise some of your listeners, but prison is a very, very polite society. Whereas you bump into somebody there, there might be dire consequences. Here at Walmart or at Costco, people are just banging into you like it's bumper cars, baby.
1: Well, don't walk down Grant Street in Chinatown because it's full of a million people, and that's all I do is get jostled. So,
0: well, I will take your advice on that, my friend. But one of the great things about my travels is as you very well know, as it takes you to do your show, many people are involved, and I was very fortunate having Sip involved with me. Also, Stephanie Wiseman of The Marsh, and then my director, Dylan Russell. And there's this one other cat that was paid off huge as my acting coach, Dan Hoyle. So the cliche, it takes a village to raise a grown-ass man, it does.
1: I've had Dan Hoyle in studio with me. I'm a big fan of his dad, Jeff, and just both of those.
0: Exactly.
1: They can do a million characters and voices. And what did Dan tell you about yourself? I mean, what did he bring out of you?
0: Well, here's the thing that Dan brought out of me, as you said. He said, relax and be yourself, and that will be the key to allow you to unlock the other characters. And lo and behold, the son of a gun was absolutely right.
1: Well, the other thing, too, is that, as you say, one event should not define a person. And unfortunately, we're in an age now, like what I do, if I say the wrong word, even by mistake, my career will end. And then everyone will go online and say I'm the worst human being that ever lived. And so, how do you not let that define you, especially when people's like, oh, an ex-con, in quotes hanging over you?
0: Well, I try to lead with one of my most disarming things. It's a smile. And being that I'm a rather large fellow, I've found that helps me a great deal. And then to be able to articulate, and this is one of the words that I know that you can identify with, accountability. We own any mistake that we do, unlike some of the people that are, we'll let that go. But accountability is the one other piece of art that I have in my arsenal. And then relatability. We've got two ears. So I believe in listening first before I open my yapper. And once I open my yapper, you get to know a little bit about me.
1: Now, tell me if this is true. I have not been in the pokey, and knock on wood, I don't want to go. But that the accountability thing is is you never ask somebody, what did you do? Because no one did anything. It's what did they get you for, right?
0: Well, let's say this. On baseball, right? There are those unwritten rules.
1: Right.
0: Same holds in the American penitentiary. Unless you are asked for your paperwork, and that's what they will do. Some of the groups, let's put it that way, will ask you what your paperwork is. And if you've got valid paperwork, and it's weird to think that there is a hierarchy in the prison system, but that's the way they want it to have the inmates control the inmates in the asylum. So you don't necessarily want to ask, hey, pal, what did you do? Because there is a consequence for asking such a question.
1: I would imagine, and it's true. I mean, there's a pecking order. Even if you have 10 guys dig a ditch, one guy wants the best shovel. There's just always a pecking order, isn't there?
0: There is. And with that comes the ability, and once again, I put it on the ears. If you're able to listen with great intent and then read the room, which I'm certain you've done with your other interviewees, you get a sense of where they're going to come from and what you may or may not be able to extract out of them. What I found that helped me survive the incarceral system was keeping my head focused on what my goal was, and each day the goal was to survive the day.
1: That's pretty amazing. Now, the other thing is very amazing is there's only a handful of Cordon Bleu rated chefs in this country, and you're one of them? What's going on?
0: Well, that's where the bumpy road took a different turn. My sister and I devised a plan when I was about 5 years away

0: from going to the next board. We found that the Cordon Bleu would accept me, and that's a tip to their cap. They would accept me. I've been a short order cook growing up through high school and college, and my sister said, you know what, I believe you can share this plan with the BPH, which is the Board of Prison Hearings. We shared that plan, and the commissioner said, you know, I can see you doing this, and they put the caveat, I don't think you'll become a chef, which is what? Motivation. And that motivated me when I was in the class. I became part of what is called the A-Team for volunteers, and there was nothing I wouldn't volunteer for, which allowed me to get into the governor's ball at the Academy Awards one night, working with a gentleman by the name of Jason Fuller. And that is what made that tipping point. You know, you can see some people doing it when you see another person, and I don't mean to bring race into it, but I'm just going to. When you see another chef of color, you're like, hey, I can do that. And then when you get around a mix of other chefs and they actually call you chef, well, you've made it, but you're always trying to climb, keep it going forward. And that was one of the other things that my sister blessed me with, is always continue with positive energy regardless of the situation.
1: Well said, but it would be bad radio now. You just dropped Governor's Ball after the Academy Awards. Did you see any stars?
0: Yeah. Yes, I did. I mean, think about it. It's 2016. I've been around nothing but men. To see Meryl Streep, to see, you know, to see Denzel Washington. Yeah, I think I saw stars, but I kept my eye on the ball and made sure that everything was cooked to perfection, that the garnishes were bright and beautiful, and that the dishes looked like pieces of art.
1: I talked to a guy a couple of weeks ago. He wrote a book, and he was in jail for over 10 years for white-collar crimes. And he said the warden, because I asked him how he got through it, and he said the warden told me, I'm the only person he ever met who's happy to be in jail. And he goes, I'm not happy to be here, but I can't control it, so I'm just going to be in a good mood. That's much easier said than done, isn't it?
0: It is much easier said than done. I mean, because you're looking at some of the people in society that society wants to lock away. Now, that's a whole other topic that I don't necessarily agree with on the incarceral system. But if you find yourself there, and I've forfeited 23 years of my life, so once again, the word accountability. Once you get your head wrapped around what you are in, the next thing is, how do I get out? How do I present myself as a viable candidate when I go before the Board of Prison Terms to become what they deem a worthy candidate? And it goes before the governor. There's a 150-day process. So what can you control when you're there? Your mental attitude, your outlook, and how you are going to treat the people that can affect your life going forward. And I mean from a gang member to a correctional officer. If you can find a way within yourself to treat them with the dignity and respect that you want to be treated with, things start to happen. There's an alchemy that begins to happen, and the road doesn't get as gnarly, not bumpy, because in prison it can get gnarly at the drop of a hat. But you can control those things that you can control, your mouth, your attitude, and how you treat and respond to other people.
1: You know what? I saw you were a surfer, and now I know you are because you said gnarly.
0: Hey, man, people ask me, who are you or what are you? What are your pronouns? And I say, first, I identify as a surfer. I grew up in Southern California in a sleepy little town called Hermosa Beach. And some of my heroes were, and I'll put it to you this way, man, some of my heroes were Hawaiian guys and blonde-haired surfer guys. And I wanted to be like them because they were in the water. They were about nature. They were about treating people with respect. I call it the aloha blessing that I've been bestowed with. And I've surfed anywhere from Maui, Hawaii, all the way up here in Santa Cruz, Steamers Land. If there's water and there's a wave on it, I want to be there.
1: Great stuff. Everybody check out the show, The Bumpy Road Less Traveled, Fridays, and this will be going all the way through August. 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We've been speaking with Anthony Michael Jefferson. AJ, thanks for coming on, man, and congrats on the show.
0: Red Team, thank you so much. Much more success to you, and the next time you're on a bumpy road, think of me, buddy.
1: All right, I definitely will. Good stuff from AJ. Wow, 23 years in prison, man. I didn't want to think about it. Anyway, good for him. I'm Rick Tittle. Come on back.

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3: 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My hump, my lovely lady hump.
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5: 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It's provocative.
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5: It gets people

0: Rick Tittle's got a black belt in keeping it real.
1: All right, thank you for that. Welcome back to the show. And I normally don't sit there and scroll Twitter, but I will admit, because of the World Cup and there's just so much soccer stuff, but I have been looking a little bit more, and it just, and it is infuriating when you watch something with somebody that doesn't know anything about it if they run their mouth. If, you know, if I went to, let's say, a cricket match, and I'd be like, that guy sucks. Why is he going over there? What's he doing? Why would they do that? It gets annoying. And some of the stuff online, I have to remember, are made by 16- and 17-year-olds, so I shouldn't let it get my goat. But there was one thing that was extremely funny. It was a woman. It looks like she was in her kitchen, and she had a soccer ball. And it said, penalties in 2006. And she ran up and kicked it. And it said, penalties in 2026. And she ran up, and she kind of stopped. And then this ballet music started. She's a really good dancer. She's doing these ballerina spins. And then like a fresh beat comes on. And then she starts, like, jiving and dancing. Then she starts, like, break dancing. And it goes on and on and on and on. And then she finally kicks it. And I got to say that I did laugh at that one. That one was pretty good. And one other note, Christo Fernandez, who was on my show last week, who was on the Jason Sudeikis, Billy Bob, what's the name of that show?
2: Ted Lasso.
1: Ted Lasso. I thought it was something like that. I was going to say Billy Bob Boko. Ted Lasso, he made his professional debut. Yes, he came on for El Paso.
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0: news this hour from Town Hall. I'm Jason Walker. 12 states suing to block Paramount's takeover of Warner Brothers Discovery. They argue in a lawsuit the $81 billion merger would crush competition and lead to fewer choices for consumers in America. Paramount, meanwhile, maintains merging with Warner would be good for competition and the United States. Investigative journalist Nick Shirley releasing a video showing more than $190 million in Medicare fraud involving senior citizens that served primarily older Korean and Chinese residents in New York. Here's correspondent Ken Lorman.
1: Shirley alleges fraud involving billing for thousands of phantom patients in adult daycare scams funded by taxpayer dollars. In the video, Shirley confronts employees who deny inflated membership numbers. Supporters of the investigation say the findings could point to broader problems in the system.
0: Fraudsters allegedly provided kickbacks for enrolling elderly in activities like ping pong while pocketing the funds. The president offering new insight into his administration's dealings with Iran.
2: During an interview with Hugh Hewitt on the Salem Radio Network, President Trump discussed why a memorandum of understanding with Iran ultimately fell apart.
3: But you know what? It was sort of a test, and they weren't there. They didn't honor the test. We had this deal settled numerous times. I said, watch. I guarantee, watch. And they never followed it.
2: The administration continues its efforts to hold the Iranian regime accountable. Willie Nelson, The White House.
0: Another round of sweltering heat is in store for much of the U.S. over the next few days, at least through Thursday. National Weather Service predicting dozens of records will be broken, some of which will be in towns ordinarily, well, you think of them as being cold. Like Fargo, North Dakota, will be very hot. More on these stories, townhall.com.
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0: Some scary moments in the city of brotherly love over the weekend when heavy rain and 70-mile-per-hour winds hit the area, including surrounding communities. Trees and power lines were down. National Weather Service meteorologist Ray Martin.
5: It's one of the cases where it's the wrong place at the wrong time. It was a pretty localized event, and it just happened to be over the city. If they had been over one of the more rural areas, you know, there would have been damage for sure, but it wouldn't have been the significant impact to a large population that it happens to be.
0: And he adds, no fatalities were reported in that storm. President Trump is sharply reducing the size of two national monuments in Utah. The move would shrink bears' ears, as well as the Grand Staircase Escalante National Monuments, by about 90%. Breaking news and analysis, townhall.com. Now, depending on who you talk to, there are scores of different theories and possible ideas and eventual outcomes when it comes to the future of artificial intelligence. At the same time, a lot of economists and other experts are sounding the immediate alarm.
6: Hundreds of economists are urging immediate action to address how artificial intelligence could transform the economy while putting many people out of work, saying AI could become radically more powerful over the next 10 years. The Stanford Lab says the letter has so far been signed by more than 200 economists and AI researchers, including 16 Nobel Prize winners. The letter compares the AI transformation to the Industrial Revolution, but on a much shorter timeline, and calls for leaders to create incentives and guardrails to ensure that AI complements humans and benefits society. I'm Lisa Dwyer.
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8: 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Because no one ever said life is fair. Here is Foul Territory with Jeff and Jen on Sports Overnight America.
9: Hello, everyone. Good evening and welcome in. It is Sports Overnight America here on the Sports Byline Broadcast Network. Jeff Rich with you from Phoenix, Arizona. Jen Rich might pop in. She might not. But I do know that Daniel Ogden is holding it down for us in San Francisco because we're on the air. At least I think we're on the air. Daniel, are we on the air?
10: We are on the air.
9: We're on the air. All right.
10: Let's do it live.
9: Right on. Right on. Sports, not really going on. This is a dead time this week that we call the All-Star break in Major League Baseball. You can sell me on the fact that the Home Run Derby is an event. It is. It is just that. It's an event. It is nothing that matters in the grand scheme. I think that the effects of the Home Run Derby kind of visit the idea that it's more about the aftermath. It's more about, was so-and-so's swing ruined? And, you know, Jeff Passan of ESPN, you know, an authority in baseball media, allegedly, said that this home run derby is going to stink. So, you know what, when I got home, and it's, you know, it's been stormy here in Phoenix, it's monsoon season. When I got home and I took off my shoes and socks after boxing because they were just going to get soaking wet, so I just figured I'd walk, you know, across my patio in my bare feet. I walked in and Jen had all the lights off and was just reading her phone by, not even by candlelight, but in the dark. So I didn't want to disturb her by turning on televisions and whatnot, and I skipped the Home Run Derby this year. Daniel, I don't know if you have Netflix or not, but did you do the same?
10: Yeah, I don't have Netflix, so I didn't watch it all.
9: Okay. And they did such a wonderful job, sarcasm font, if you can't detect it, you know, laying it on pretty thick. But, they, you know, since Netflix did such a fantastic job with the opening day Yankees at Giants, I wasn't really looking forward to it. So congratulations to Jordan Walker. I can read the reports after the fact. Passan actually walked back his comments on it being boring. This Philadelphia made it exciting somehow. But it's not going to be our central topic of conversation this evening. That I have not decided, so I'll be just as surprised as you are on the other side when I decide what we are going to talk about here on Sports Overnight America. This is a Sports Byline Broadcast Network, and we'll be right back.
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9: All right, welcome back, everyone. It is Sports Overnight America. It's the Sports Byline Broadcast Network, and it is one of the better weeks in the in the sports realm here. You can look up at Summer League and get excited about what's going on. You can reflect back on the first half of the MLB season. You can look forward to college football, to the NFL. But in reality, the now is really close to nothing. You got the Final Four in the World Cup. I've acknowledged that even as a non-soccer guy that there's just something about it being here in North America this year that added a little bit to it. I think that you could say that the United States breezing through the group stage and surviving at least one round of the knockout stage before reality kicked in, and they lost to a European country that was, I talked to a soccer fan, and they say, any bulletin board material is just a bad idea, and to get their guy on the field, President of the United States, who's not really beloved around the world, hardly beloved, in the country that he leads. Made a bullseye on the backs of the U.S. players, and the fact that, and I'm just taking Daniel's word as gospel. Daniel, are you a casual, or are you a...
10: I'm like
9: guy?
10: In between casual and the actual fan. I watch Champions League, and I like all the international stuff. I don't really watch Premier League or La Liga or to that extent.
9: No, I'm just making light of, and we don't really, Jen puts out the Twitter, social media tags, but I don't really even care. And I don't think that you do either. I think that we just kind of have those accounts so that we can participate in the conversation and fire back when people say stuff that pisses us off. But I saw someone call you a casual after you said that the performance of the United States against Belgium was poor. It was a poor effort by the players. And, of course, you know, if you're wrong, they always challenge your authority. They always challenge your credentials. And I think that you got called a casual and you stepped up and sarcastically defended yourself.
10: Yeah, I mean, I'm not, like, an expert or, like, I don't watch everything, but I'll put it this way. When I'm in a group of friends in the World Cup situations, you know, over the last 2-3 whatever weeks, I probably know more than most of the Americans that are in those situations.
9: Alright, so tell me this. You got Spain, France, England and Argentina. It's like nobody's giving Argentina a puncher's chance. The favorite here seems to be England when it comes to the three European countries. What say you on the prohibitive favorites here?
10: Whoever wins the France-Spain game tomorrow is going to be the favorite. I don't think they're really, but I don't think, like, there's a massive drop-off. All four teams left are really, really good.
9: Okay. Okay. Are you going to be watching all the three remaining games?
10: Definitely tomorrow, because I don't think I have anything in the afternoon. I don't know about my Wednesday yet. I'd like to, yeah. I mean, and I'd be rooting probably for Spain and England. But I think it'll be France and Argentina, unfortunately.
9: Okay, and then ultimately, who do you want to see? Who do you want to see take it home? Not necessarily, you know, who you think it is
10: probably
9: going
10: England.
9: To be. Okay, so the sentiment, runs true with you, and this is just my perception of things. As far as international competition is concerned, I think that there was a lot of heat surrounding the four nations, but that's our world, you know, the United States and Canada and two European countries that participated. I thought that was a big deal. What do you think is the biggest international competition going in, the entire realm of sports? Because I'd like to think that it's the World Series, because I think that it's the most international game that we have, but I think the global star, the stars of the NBA are viewed on such a global level that even though there's fewer international players that play in the NBA, there's probably the most in the NHL, but I don't think that there's a general acknowledgement that winning the Stanley Cup is necessarily the apex of hockey. So when I ask you what's the biggest thing going on the international stage, and I'll just put I'm just going to ask you to put it up, whatever it is, against the Super Bowl, is it the World Cup? Is it some other like Olympic competition, or is it something that's based, you know, that's based here in the United States, or
10: definitely,
9: you know, maybe
10: like the global viewership for the World Cup will be bigger than any sporting event in the world.
9: More so than the full combination of the Olympics.
10: Yeah, I would think so. Because I think that there's a lot of, you know, depending on what country it is, like Norway, for example, they probably all watch the Winter Olympics, but they don't watch any of the Summer Olympics because they don't have anybody that's good in any of the Summer Olympics. U.S. is kind of the, like, you know, U.S., Russia, I guess, maybe, and China, like, are the three major ones that have athletes that are good in both, but most countries only have people that are good in one or the other. And I would say, like, I would just, this is just a pure guess, but I would guess probably at least double viewership for the World Cup final than the Olympics. Like, World Cup final definitely the most viewed thing, like, across the world, and probably maybe triple the Super Bowl's viewership, something like that, maybe double.
9: Outstanding. I mean, that's impressive. Because you get people that have no clue what's going on that tune in for the Super Bowl globally just because they're told that they're supposed to, right? And then soccer, you know, I would say that the World Cup final is pretty well viewed, but it probably pales in comparison right here in our country to what the Super Bowl brings, what certain NBA games bring. I would say, what would you say is, if we divided them, if I said most popular, most viewed sport of the Winter Games, most viewed sport of the Summer Games?
10: Winter Games, I don't know, maybe figure skating?
9: Okay.
10: I don't know. I definitely wouldn't put snowboarding or skiing up there. I wouldn't put any of the, like, shooting or, you know, cross-country stuff up there. Hockey, I guess, maybe is close to figure skating. But I would probably say figure skating. Pretty easily or substantially.
9: I think figure skating goes out and gets the audience of not, you know, atypical sports fans. I think that you can get the, you know, let's just face it, the women. I think you get the women in on figure skating. So I would say hockey is the biggest draw for me. Speed skate, you know, I seem to remember speed skating was really popular, and I kind of equate speed skating with swimming, figure skating with gymnastics, and hockey with basketball. And the latter two are my biggest draws, but it's because I'm so, you know, ethnocentric to what, you know, what my culture is, you know, says is popular and what appeals the most to me.
10: Yeah, for sure. And then summer, I don't know. I have no idea. It could be really anything. But I would guess just in general, the one event, probably the 100-yard dash.
9: Fastest person in the world.
10: Yeah, that's like, you know, that's the one that comes to mind. Obviously, everybody loves, you know, basketball, whatever, but I would just say 100-yard dash.
9: I think it depends on what your country is good at, too. You know, like the Americans and the Chinese are always right there, builds, you know, silver and gold for the gymnastics events. You know, we look at, you know, someone like Simone Biles, like Michael Phelps. They are the reason, and you can, you know, take their contemporaries before them and fill in the blank, and, you know, whether it's, you know, Mark Spitz or... I'm just going to say Carrie Strug because she, you know, went viral before her virality really existed with her actions at Atlanta. All right, we got a Maid in the Shade here. We're going to take a quick break, and on the other side, we'll talk about something else. Daniel Ogden, Jeff Rich, Jen Rich is on assignment. This is the Sports Byline Podcast Network, and we'll be right back.

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4: All right, everybody, welcome back. Sports Overnight America. It is the All-Star break in Major League Baseball, and they are going to play that game on Tuesday night in Philadelphia. Weather pending, and it's really weird because I have no idea what the weather's like in Philadelphia. I can't tell you that monsoon season has hit Phoenix, so we got a bunch of dust on Sunday night, and it looked like, you know, we're shaping up to get another dust storm here on Tuesday, and down came the rain. And I would guess that we got about a quarter of an inch of rain, which is like flood potential in Phoenix because nothing drains. I had to drive 0.2 miles from the gym back home after it stormed, and I had Jen telling me, you know, park right by the courtyard gate because we had lightning strikes around the house. I walked, you know, I. You know, I pulled in the driveway, and I got my sweaty, you know, shoes and socks, and I decided I'm going to take them off rather than, you know, drudging them through the ankle-deep waters, and it truly was some deep water. And when I came in, Jen had nothing on. Usually the TV's on in the living room, and she was reading something on her phone, and I had to go check the clock on the stove to determine whether or not we had power in the house. You know, there's no power outages in my neighborhood over in Tempe and Scottsdale. I guess a couple houses got wiped out, particularly my mother-in-law and one of Jen's aunts. They were without power, but if we were without power, I would not be talking to you right now. So I am happy that my neighborhood in Phoenix was spared, but it is just the end of the world, especially, you know, because I'm not used to it being dark at 8 o'clock, but we're on the back nine of the year now, so backside of the summer solstice, the days get shorter really fast, and particularly when the dust takes over the sky, and unfortunately it was accompanied by rain, because it's really nasty when it's not, so... But anyway, enough about the weather. Presumably, they'll play at Philadelphia tomorrow. The All-Stars, you know, the voted-in All-Stars will not have an impact on the game unless somebody comes out of the gate and hits, like, two home runs or something like that. But these games, if they're close, they're typically brought home by, you know, maybe the fourth closer on the defensive side, and... you might have a token player. Token player I always remember, Daniel, is whoever was representing the Cleveland Indians back when they were terrible, and Randy Wynn, from the Tampa Bay at the time, Devil Rays. You know, I can remember the token player, and you look at this guy, and back when batting average mattered, you know, you're like, this guy's hitting .272 with, like, six home runs. Like, what the heck is he doing in the All-Star game? But I like that every team is represented. It's not hard to, you know, find a good enough player on, you know, 15 rosters in each league to make sure that every team is represented. I think that they, you know, they have, like, 35-man rosters these days. And, you know, for a while, not everybody played because we were concerned with winning and losing the game. I think that that concern has gone by the wayside. And it's more about the, you know, the pitchers not burning out their arms. And it's players that want to play getting into the game and players that would rather rest up being healthy scratches for the game. I do think that when it's in your hometown that, you know, you're going to have a little bit more interest, a la the World Cup, the aforementioned World Cup on this evening show. I can tell you that I attended the Home Run Derby here in Phoenix in 2011, and I sparingly watched the game, but I'm a lot more into it when it's in Cleveland, which is, you know, where my, you know, primary rooting interests reside. And I can remember the, you know, 1997 game and the 2019 game just the same because both were victories for the American League. Both most valuable players were from the host team, and I think that they tried to do that no matter what, but Shane Bieber was virtually unheard of when he struck out the side in the one inning that he had. And Sandy Alomar Jr., are you even old enough to remember Sean Estes pitching for the Giants, Daniel?
5: Oh, yeah, definitely.
4: Do you remember that moment in the Cleveland All-Star game when, you know, Sandy Alomar went deep off of him in Cleveland?
5: I don't specifically remember that moment, but I do remember Estes, like, watching Estes on the Giants, yeah.
4: Okay. I cared about that game, but back in the day, I was working nights, so it was a Tuesday, you know, it was a Tuesday night back in summer 1997, so I was waiting tables at Big Boy. In fact, my manager said, let's stay staffed up in case we get a rush after the All-Star game. Being on West 130th in Cleveland, we did not see that rush come through. In fact, I didn't find out until, you know, the next day that Sandy Alomar was the game's big hero, and I read it in the newspaper. Because I guess I just didn't wake up in time to watch the 9 o'clock Sports Center, which re-aired at 10, 11, noon, 1, and 2, before we got into, like, Outside the Lines or maybe Roy Firestone. We didn't used to have daytime programming on the cable sports network, and, you know, I realize that I'm, like, you know, the person telling you that I heard about Pearl Harbor on the radio. You know, I feel like I'm about 100 years old when I talk about what it was like back in the day. But I would argue that watching the same sports center over and over again was better than these debate shows that they have on. And I can be completely wrong about this. What was that, Daniel? Okay, I lost Daniel, but
5: yeah, I remember watching this same sports center over and over again as a kid also.
4: I gotcha. I believe that I have to claim ignorance because I have not watched and do not watch any daytime programming on Fox Sports 1 or ESPN. I don't watch the streaming CBS Sports Network during the day. I watch live games, and that's the extent of it. And I'm even going to tell you, I don't even watch most of the games that I watch with the audio on. And, you know, those are usually on side TV. So commentary is few and far between for me, and if I catch wind of anything that was said on daytime TV, it's usually because awful announcing is posted on social media. So, but I like highlights. I like sports for the sports. I don't like sports for the discussion, and I realize the irony of saying that as I'm talking, you know, as I'm one of those people that is talking about it, but I just don't buy into the constant debate over nothing at all. I mean, how much conversation could you and I have about a LeBron James destination? And we did dedicate, you know, about 10 minutes to it on the Saturday morning show. But it was just to offer our opinion. It wasn't like we spoke on it ad nauseum. I got a breaking news alert from Yahoo Sports at 1:40 a.m. Eastern Time on Sunday night, talking about a fictional Kevin Durant trade to the Pistons that would lure in LeBron James. And it was, and the alert was presented as if this trade was a real thing. So I'm going to assume that we're going to get probably a sham Sharania breaking news about, you know, what LeBron is, you know, actually doing when it becomes official. And then we'll see LeBron confirm it, and that will be that. And other than that, there's not much point in, you know, discussing it at length. All right, let's say hello to everybody listening on the AFN. You're listening to Sports Overnight America on the Sports Byline Broadcast Network. I'm Jeff Rich. Daniel Ogden is riding shotgun this evening. And Sports Overnight America, we'll be right back.
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4: Sports Overnight America from Phoenix with Jeff Rich. Welcome back, everyone. All-Star Week in MLB, so live games few and far between to discuss. We'll take a look at the first half of the season and some of the surprises. I would say the White Sox, the Marlins have definitely been a surprise. The fact that Toronto and really the American League East outside of Tampa and New York are doing nothing. The Red Sox have just stunk for like 2 years now. The Braves looked like they were going to run away with things, having a heck of a bounce back season here this year, and now they've kind of come back to earth. Cubs looked like world beaters when we came out of the gate, and they've come back to earth. And did I mention that the Dodgers were swept by the Diamondbacks over the weekend? That was pretty cool to see. We had like 9-2, 9-3, and 5-3, and the 5-3 win on Sunday for Arizona. They were down 3-0 in that game, and then they rattled off 5 unanswered runs, and sweep into the All-Star break. My Guardians swept the Marlins in Miami to get us to the All-Star break, and I think that's pretty miraculous. I did not expect Chicago to be in first place. In fact, I expected it to be Detroit. And Detroit has kind of put themselves back into the conversation. They're just good enough that they're not going to trade Derek Skubal at the break. Well, trade deadline is going to be interesting with the number of expiring contracts. Still, the fact that 2027 might not happen. I think that the All-Star, the All-Star break is just—it's more about the break than it is about the All-Star game. What was it? Zach Wheeler didn't want to participate, so they went and got his because he felt disrespected, and his teammate Sanchez didn't feel so disrespected, so he's going to get that roster spot for the National League. Daniel, you know what? Where I was going when we were talking about All-Star games, and I'm not sure if we were talking about it at the break or here on the live segment, but

0: hit a home run on a meatball pitch in the 2001 All-Star Game in Seattle, and that one was made to be a big deal because A-Rod was voted in as the shortstop, and Cal had already moved to third, so they swapped positions for like one out of the first inning, so Cal can on his farewell tour can play shortstop in the All-Star Game. Like I said, I remember Sandy hitting that home run in '97 to give the AL the win. What's funny about that was a couple years before the whole home field in the World Series, and in that season the Indians played the Marlins in the World Series and lost Game 7 down in Miami. Which, if it was with the standards that were implemented in 2003, I want to say that they had that tie in Milwaukee in 2002. And then, as you know, home field in Game 7 of the 2002 World Series proved to be advantageous for the Angels. And then, and that's how they sold the home field advantage being a big advantage when they promoted the new rules for the All-Star Game in 2003. But, what I was going to say was that Cleveland could have had a home field in Game 7 based on a win, on a victory based on their own players' action in their own park, and they could have had that Game 7 in their own park. I think that the 2003 to whenever it was, I think 2016 was the last year that they did it with the home field, with the home field going to the All-Star Game winner, and prior to that, or after that, 2017 and beyond, I think it was just based on the best record, which has always been the right way to do it, even though they just flipped every other year. It would be in the American League Champions Park versus the National League Champions Park. We've had a number of rule changes with the World Series. The World Series, I can remember the first one I watched in 1985, that the Cardinals and Royals played in the World Series, and the Royals had a home field advantage for Game 7 in 85, and then in 86, a memorable World Series in baseball lore, the Mets had home field advantage in Games 6 and 7 that year, and it proved to be advantageous for the Mets in that season. So I think that the overcorrection, the other thing that they did was, if the game was in the National League Park, the pitchers were bad, and if the game was in the American League Park, the DH would be implemented. But back in 85, they had the pitchers bat in every game of the World Series, and there was no DH in the World Series. I'm not sure when that changed. But on the topic of the All-Star Game, I don't think there's any way to do it, so perfect that it's infallible. I do know that a sport like football, you're just not going to get the best of the best in the National Football League. You don't want to put that much of an incentive on winning and losing the game. College All-Star Games are played so long after everything is decided that they're more like scouting combine games for the NFL than anything else. And I think that you could have like a really interesting bowl game that is an All-Star Game if you eliminate some of these, for the gamblers only, bowl games in college football. I think that you could have a heck of an All-Star Game with, teams that, players from teams that were like 9-3, 8-4, not necessarily 6-6 teams, but, blue chip athletes going out on the field and underclassmen among them. Especially now that you've got NIL, you can give a cash reward to the players on the winning team. I think that you could have a heck of a college football All-Star Game. College basketball doesn't really do anything of the sort. They have the high school All-American games, but they don't really do anything with the, they don't really put together like dream teams, made up of college basketball players. So I think that those could be fixed. And I don't know the dollar amount you would have to put in on an NBA All-Star game for it not to turn into, 6 minutes of bad missed dunks in the fourth quarter and, wild alley-oop attempts and things like that. But, Daniel, I think that I just have to admit at some point that gimmicks are not for me, and they're probably not for you anymore, but they're for the, they're for Generation TikTok. They're for the, they're for the highlight reels more than they're just, more than the highlights are just part of the game action anymore, particularly with the All-Star game.
1: Yeah, I would agree with that. And, I think that's just how, I was even, we had Burns on today, Eric Burns, with Tom, and he was talking about, he was saying to Tom, he's like, you consume, more sports than anybody that I know, and that's why you're good at your job. You record all the games, you watch everything, and he's like, you watch the full games. He's like, and Burns is like, I can't do that. I have to watch just clips or, like, certain parts of the game. He's like, I can't just sit there and just watch a full game. Now, he's got more energy than I think, like, half the West Coast combined. So it's not a great example, but it is a good example of, like, especially where people younger than him are now, where they just have trouble sitting there and watching a full game.
0: Yeah, well, and I think that there's probably a good deal of football fans out there that prefer the red zone, that really don't watch for any, emotional connection or affinity with anyone as much as it is, are they making prop bets? Do they have interest in the point spread more than, who wins and loses the game? Because I can watch there. I can sit there and I can look at 16 games on an NFL schedule. And I can tell you, in probably 12, 13 of the 16 games in a given week, presuming nobody's on a bye, that I have one reason or another to root for or against that team. And, a lot of it is just spite watching. I mean, we used to call it hate watching. I'm going to root against all the division rivals. And then I'm going to pick and choose which division rival, when they're playing each other, you kind of hope for the, the rocket to hit the, the stadium, and neither, both teams lose. I go through a lot of that, but, depending on players on the team, depending on somebody I think that just gets, a saturation of coverage. I mean, I don't have any reason to, dislike Shohei Ohtani or Tim Tebow or, once upon a time, Yasiel Puig. I did have reasons to dislike Yasiel Puig. I take that back. But there's been players that you just want, I never referred Auburn to lose every game that Cam Newton played there after, after they were, 5-0 that season. Nowadays it's that there are other interests. There are financial interest in, giving the ball, getting the ball to Juwan Jennings rather than George Kittle at the goal line. And it's because you've got a fake team and you've got, even if you don't have exact money riding on it, you've got a purse at the end of the day that you want to win. And that's why the fans prefer red zone over, over just watching the game. I watch red zone because I no longer have Sunday ticket. I miss it, but I realize the cost associated with it. And I just deal with it. I watch the, I go somewhere to watch the Browns, and then I deal with the Cardinals for the late game. But that's my situation. That's just me. And I think that people like me that want to watch the whole game, they want to watch how field position is set, how punters flip the field, how the returners make a difference, and a lot lot of people don't care about that kind of stuff. As long as they could see, you know, the running back break a long run or the trick play result in six, or, you know, the pick six when the quarterback makes a mistake and throws it to the wrong guy. I'd rather see how the game is unfolding. I football in particular, I would much rather watch the 60-minute contest over the course of 3 hours than squeeze everything into a 90-second clip. And that's how my generation differs from the target demographic these days. They already got me. They're not going after me. They're going after people with different viewing habits and interests. All right, we'll take a quick break. We'll find out what happened on July 13th in some year. Dale Adams with me. I'm Jeff Rich. This is the Sports Byline Broadcast Network, and we'll be right back.

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0: America from Phoenix with Jeff Rich.
1: Hello, everyone. Welcome back. The date was July 13th. On this date, 1896, Ed Delahunty of the Phillies belts 4 home runs at Westside Park in Chicago, but the Colts, who are today's Cubs, survived the onslaught to win 9-8. Delahunty strikes all 4 blasts off Chicago hurler Adonis Terry. Delahunty also collects a single and drives in 7 runs. The first homer cleared the right field wall. The other 3 were inside the park over the head of center fielder Bill Blair. Windy City fans wildly applaud Delahunty for his efforts, and the cheering doesn't stop until he steps on the team bus for the return to the hotel. Yeah, that's a cool little story from 130 years ago. All right, birthdays on July 13th. Former VP candidate and Buffalo Bills quarterback Jack Kemp was born July 13th, 1935. David Thompson, 1954. Michael Spinks, 1956. The little man, Spud Webb, 1963. And longtime Cardinals catcher Yadier Molina was born in 1992. Daniel, I was starting to tell you about my weekend. My birthday was on Saturday. Jen took me out. We went to Medieval Times, and we had a grand old time celebrating the Renaissance time and the jousting competition. Did you do anything cool over the weekend?
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1: All right, parents, tuck your kids into bed. Take Daniel's, Ogden's advice and never graduate. That's going to do it for us here tonight on Sports Overnight America. 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

0: hour from Town Hall. I'm John Scott. The U.S. launching the third night of strikes against a broad swath of Iran. President Trump notified Congress that limited military action had resumed. Tehran launching strikes at U.S. regional allies and said it struck and disabled two super tankers. The UAE said Iranian missiles did hit two of its tankers in Omani territorial waters in the Strait of Hormuz, killing one crew member. U.S. Central Command said it will resume its naval blockade of ships going to and from Iranian ports. Global oil prices surged more than 9% on the news. South Carolina Governor Henry McMaster tapping Darlene Graham Nordone as her late brother Lindsey Graham's temporary replacement in the Senate.
1: I think this is what Lindsey would have wanted, and I plan to honor him in this way. Now to Lindsey, I wish you more than I can even put into words, but I'm going to do this. I got it.
0: Nordone will serve the remaining months of his term, which ends in January. Majority Leader John Thune says she will be sworn in this afternoon. A special election next month will determine the new Republican nominee for Graham's seat. Another round of sweltering heat in store for much of the U.S. this week. The National Weather Service predicts that more than 90 temperature records across the U.S. will be tied or broken this week through Wednesday. Most of those will be overnight heat records. National Weather Service meteorologist Ray Martin says some weekend microburst storms causing trouble in Philly.
2: We had a particularly strong series of storms which developed along the western and southern portions of the city of Philadelphia. They were fairly localized and isolated, but the areas that got hit were, you know, very urban areas of west and south Philadelphia, and there was pretty widespread tree damage and power disruption.
0: No injuries were reported. More of these stories from townhall.com.
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0: Some New York Times reporters have been subpoenaed after Air Force One story.
4: The Trump administration subpoenaed the Times reporters to testify before a federal grand jury after they published stories claiming the new Qatari-donated Air Force One lacks key security features like anti-missile capabilities, forcing Mr. Trump to use the old plane in Turkey. The president's supporters see the subpoenas as a necessary probe into possible leaks of sensitive information amid assassination threats against Mr. Trump, dismissing media outrage as overblown. Kim Lorman reporting.
0: Supreme Court Justices Elena Kagan and Amy Coney Barrett are set to appear before Congress. They're seeking millions of dollars to enhance security amid rising threats to the judiciary. Judges nationwide are facing increasing violence and intimidation. News and analysis at townhall.com. Major League Baseball facing a potential work stoppage over management proposed salary cap. The current labor contract expires December 1st. A lockout is expected. The proposal aims to reduce payroll disparities. Players argue it would limit earnings and opportunities for young players. Concerns are growing about a possible shortened or lost season. Washington set to host a major racing event.
5: President Trump spoke about the upcoming Freedom 250 Grand Prix as Washington prepares to host the IndyCar race next month.
6: Unprecedented events will take place next month right here in our nation's capital on August 22nd and 23rd. It'll be an awesome display of American patriotism and raw horsepower and ingenuity. Cars racing more than 190 miles and even higher than that down Pennsylvania Avenue.
5: The event is part of the ongoing America 250 celebration and is expected to bring thousands of fans to the nation's capital. Willie Nelson, the White House.
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11: And wherever you might be across this great country of ours and around the world, I'm Ron Barr. Good to have you back here on America's Sports Talk Show. Well, things are getting exciting when it comes to the World Cup. We've got our Final Four semifinals coming up, and so the obvious fan poll question is, who do you think is going to win the World Cup? You've got four choices, Argentina, England, France, and Spain, and these are the top four seeds in the World Cup, and it's going to be pretty exciting coming down, but I want to know who you think is going to win. An NBA note, San Antonio star Victor Wembanyama has agreed on a five-year, $252 million maximum rookie-scale contract extension. That deal includes a player option in the fifth season, as Wembanyama decided on the 25% maximum instead of the 30% supermax escalators to $303 million after he and the Spurs went through multiple frameworks. Now, the deal could potentially save the Spurs about $50 million over the next 5 years. And with no escalators in his new contract, Wembanyama, his deal is the third largest rookie extension in NBA history behind the Pistons' Cade Cunningham and the Cavaliers' Evan Mobley, who each have 5 years extensions worth $269 million. San Antonio worked in close partnership with Wembanyama and his representative, offering full max, supermax, and different variations of extensions. The 2025-26 NBA Defensive Player of the Year and leader in blocks, Wembanyama earned recognition as an All-NBA first-teamer during a campaign in which he also made his second All-Star team and first as a starter. Very interesting interview coming up this hour. Richard Verlander is going to join us. You know the name Verlander because he is the father of Detroit Tigers pitcher Justin Verlander, who has announced that he's retiring after 21 years, saying it's the right time to do it, and so he'll retire at the end of this season. And his dad, Richard, wrote a very interesting book. This book chronicles his son's upbringing. It's called Rocks Across the Pond, Lessons Learned, Stories Told, and it tells stories of the people who influenced Justin, both good and bad. And I think you'll really enjoy hearing what Richard has to say about his son and how he came about in baseball. We've got you on America's Sports Talk Show.
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24: Richard Verlander joins us on Sports Byline USA. He is the proud father of Detroit Tigers pitcher Justin Verlander, and he has written a book that I hope that every family and parent will read because he chronicles his son's upbringing. It's called Rocks Across the Pond, Lessons Learned, Stories Told, and from the people who influenced Justin, both good and bad, to the tough decisions Justin had to make along the way and the path that he chose. Richard uses the book as a catalyst for conversation about decision-making and the importance of childhood influences. And you may not know this, but Justin is certainly considered one of the good guys in professional sports. And his dad loves to talk about the road bumps he experienced and caused and also witnessed along the way that he feels helped mold his son into who he is today. Richard, you know, when parents write a book, we don't usually see that. It's usually the athlete writing the book. So what was the motivation for you?
25: Well, actually, that was part of the motivation, the fact that, and thanks for having me on. The idea came about really as a result of last year after I retired, my wife and I started talking to groups of little leaguers and high schoolers and their parents and just about our experience, and got into Q&As, and what we found out really quickly was that there was quite a void when it comes to information available to parents or just any kind of advice. You know, when Justin came along, even there was a tremendous amount of instruction for athletes out there in the ways of pitching and hitting and, you know, throwing a baseball, but when it comes to parents, there's just not much. So after talking to some groups and talking with each other, you said, well, you know what, we're not the genius, we're not the experts, but we have experienced this stuff from little league all the way to the major leagues, and a lot of the stuff that we learned along the way, we just did from our heart, and we really felt like it might be beneficial to be able to share some of that with other parents.
24: Step back for just a moment for me, Richard. Now that you've gone through this experience and down the path, how overwhelming generally is it for parents who end up having a son who goes on and plays a professional sport?
25: Well, Well, that's a great choice of words, really, because it's very overwhelming. It's surreal. It's wonderful. And it's a dream come true, all those things. But, you know, the day in and day out of it is, it's very overwhelming, especially, you know, the journey itself, from one level to the next. It just seems like there's so much on the line at you know, any given point in time. And, you know, that really becomes a mindset, because I don't think that ever really stops. We've had folks comment to us that, well, gee, Justin has, quote-unquote, arrived, he's made it. But, you know, when you're looking at your child, and even though he's 29 years old, he's still our son, and, you know, you just want him to be happy. You want him to do the right things with their success. And you know, you really can't be out there for them. So the bigger the stage, the more overwhelming for the parents. And, you know, it really is... it's a whirlwind. It's a roller coaster.
24: Another challenge, I would assume, is the fact that if you have other children, and you do, by the way, that the balance that parents have to maintain, so it doesn't look like favoritism if they happen to see that one of their sons has an extraordinary talent. And I think that that is one of the things that is a dynamic in a family that would be very, very challenging for somebody that doesn't have, meaning the parents, their feet on the ground.
25: Yeah, well, you know... for Justin's younger brother, Ben, that's always, well, you know, it's not even a conscious decision. It's just who we are. And I think as parents, we have that responsibility to our children to, you know, they're each different and each unique. And we just left Detroit the night before, well, not Detroit, but we left Pittsburgh for interleague play. And on our way up, we stopped to see my youngest son, Ben, play in a wooden bat league out in the Shenandoah Valley in Virginia, where some of the most excitement is on some nights there's a family of skunks that lives under the scoreboard that you have to evacuate the field. And from that, literally, to Comerica Park and places like that. So we really run the gamut, but in terms of how special it is, you know, they're both the same. They're both their boys, and Ben, you know, has some pretty big footsteps, but he embraces that, and, you know, that's something all of his life. He's going to be Justin Verlander's brother, just like we're Justin Verlander's parents.
24: There is also sibling rivalry and competition. That's a natural thing within families. Tell me a little bit about the two boys growing up.
25: Well, I can tell you Justin never cut Ben any slack. Ben laughs about it, and I think I may have started that myself when the boys were still little enough for me to have an advantage athletically, which didn't turn out to be very long, I might add. You know, I would stuff them on the basketball court and not cut them much slack. So consequently, Justin, likewise with Ben, didn't cut him a lot of slack athletically, and their whole family is so competitive. I mean, you know, kill a Monopoly or checkers, you name it. So that has always been the case. But at the same time, Justin really, really, you know, they love each other a lot. And Justin always checks on Ben and wants to know how Ben's doing. And, you know, we'll call him or text him. And, you know, they have a very special relationship. Katie bar the door when any kind of competition starts.
24: Tell me a little bit about Justin evolving as a young baseball player, what you saw in him growing up, Richard.
25: Well, you know, and this is something we like to share, especially with other young athletes and their parents, and that is that, yeah, Justin had a lot of ability. He threw harder than most kids, and he was always... But it's not as if he stood out, like you looked at him at 11, 12, 13 years old and said, wow, you know, that's going to be the next major league star. It wasn't like that at all. Justin, as I said, he was good, but he was the number three pitcher on his 13-year-old team. And so a classic late bloomer, if you will. And so many kids today, I think, so quickly get discouraged if they're not exceptional at 11, 12, 13. People are very quick to tell them, well, you know, you're not even the best guy here at ABC High School, so how in the world do you expect that you're ever going to be? So many people out there tell kids why they can't do it, and with our boys, we just, you know, try to emphasize, let's take it one step at a time. Let's not get too far ahead of ourselves and worry about, you know, a college scholarship when, you know, we're still in the college before he really hit his stride athletically, and the light bulb kind of went on and said, wow, I could make a living at this someday.
24: Richard, one of the things that I know is a challenge for parents, and that is some of the decisions that they make for them as far as the competition that they play, the leagues that they play in, the teams that they play on, traveling teams and everything. And yet parents usually are not equipped maybe sometimes to do the best thing for their children. Tell me a little bit about how you evolved your philosophy about how Justin should be brought along, and Ben as well, too.
25: Yeah, well, you know, for one thing, we started out, Kathy and I, my wife, literally not having played organized sports ourselves, not knowing really a lot about any of this stuff. So in hindsight, that turned out to be an advantage, but only because we were really blessed to be surrounded by some very talented coaches and teachers and folks that we think, and mentioned in the book, that really aren't often celebrated enough, I think, when it comes to looking back. And you don't have to be a great athlete. You know, any of us can look back and remember those coaches or teachers or adult mentors other than our parents in our lives that just had such a huge impact. So we were really fortunate. In a lot of decisions we made, we had some good guidance. Oftentimes, though, you know, that helped us to forge what we share now with parents, and that is to look back and say, you know, as it turns out, who you played for ended up being a lot more important than where you play. And the environment that you played in is much more important than, let's say, the name label of a team that, you know, maybe had won 3 or 4 College World Series or had, you know, all the prestige of the travel team. It, you know, it's really sometimes those teams end up being, not in every case, but a lot of times it's more about the prestige of the team than it is about really nurturing environment, instruction, and all that. So our opinion over the years changed a little bit. It's like, you know, I think a lot of parents are asking the wrong question. And so are the young athletes. If you're going to go to a college, for instance, you know, there may be a great recruiter, but talk to the people that are there. Talk to the parents. Talk to the players. How many arm injuries have they had in the last 4 years? How many guys have had Tommy John surgery? That should be very high on the list. And, you know, the academics, the right fit. But I don't think those questions are high enough on the list. Again, looking back, hindsight being 2020, a lot of these things that we say, you know, these are, you know, we're not always asking the right questions, I don't think.
24: Richard Verlander has joined us on Sports Byline. He is the father of Detroit Tigers pitcher Justin Verlander, no-hitter to Justin's credit, American League Cy Young Award winner, and MVP winner as well. And he's got a wonderful book out that I hope everyone will check out. It's called Rocks Across the Pond, Lessons Learned, Stories Told. As we continue across the country and around the world, we've got you on America's Sports Talk Show, Sports Byline.
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24: Richard Verlander has joined us on Sports Byline USA, and again, I want to urge you to check out this book. We're going to make it a selection of the month on the Sports Byline USA Book Corner. It's called Rocks Across the Pond, Lessons Learned, Stories Told. In the introduction to the interview with you, I said that in this book you talk about the people who influenced Justin, both good and bad. Give me some examples of the latter.
25: Well, you know, I think that life is full of examples, especially where young athletes are concerned, of, you know, the wrong crowd, if you will. In high school, a lot of the guys that Justin played with as a young man really ended up defeating themselves. One of the chapters in that book we call it Position for Success, and what we talk about is how many young athletes coming along that were really, really good and very talented, very gifted, just threw it all the way. And so, you know, some of that crowd, you know, we made a conscious decision as parents to take Justin out of a big city high school and put him in a little country school, just because we just felt like the atmosphere was not right with respect to, you know, some of the things that we saw going on out there. And you know, so yeah, I mean, and you know, he played for in Little League. He played for what I would have to say was a very abusive type of coach that really was very demeaning. And you know, my wife and I actually got involved and made some complaints, and you know, got this guy drummed out of the league. And you know, these kind of things are, you know, they're not easy. It's not it's a tough thing to do, but when it's your child, I think you have to be aggressive and assert yourself sometimes. And so, I mean, there's just plenty of pitfalls along the way, and you know, we certainly aren't controlling or overbearing, but we are strict. And both of our boys labeled us as the strictest parents in Goochland County, in Virginia, where we're from. And I don't think they meant it as a compliment at the time, but hopefully the older they get, the more of a compliment it becomes, because it's a label we wore proudly.
24: We were talking a little bit about it before you joined me on the air here, and that is that I think, like a lot of people, if you go to a Little League game, you just kind of shudder and shake your head. And I know I stop by every now and then. Some of the things that I see coaches do and some of the things I hear parents say coming out of the stands. And too many times, Richard, I think it's an extension of that person trying to inject that into the young athlete, the young player, both parents as well as coaches. Am I correct in that observation? And what did you have to deal with aside from that coach? And what can be done? What's your suggestion on that?
25: Well, my suggestion is really, you know, the lessons they get at home, the car ride home is a great opportunity to, I think, talk with especially the younger kids about things they see and hear on the field, and you know, why, you know, that it's not, you know, being unkind or placing blame on others, and, you know, or even their own behavior. Let's face it, you know, things like bragging and stuff like that. I'm talking smaller children now, but Justin will tell you today that he remembers his mom and dad having a conversation with him when he was conversation for the rest of his life.
24: What were some of the bumps? What were some of the bumps that he endured along the way that you talk about in the book?
25: Well, I think really when we look back, there was, and you nailed it. I mean, you hit it on the head. Most of the time, it's the parents, unfortunately. Justin had to endure quite a bit of jealousy, dealing with playing, if you will, being on the varsity too soon. There were some parents that weren't happy that they felt like Justin hadn't didn't deserve to be playing with where they thought their son should play. When he was a little leaguer, as an 11-year-old, he played on a major league little league team, and kids kind of shunned him. Justin, was a little different. I mean, Justin, this is where these wonderful coaches and teachers come in. I mean, he learned that, he needed to embrace the fact that he wasn't just like everybody else. He was very outgoing, very fidgety, very, just kind of a different sort of kid. And, sometimes being a little different, especially in the teenage world, can really be tough on a kid. And consequently, I think, though, that, with really strong foundation, that turns into a strength, because later on in life you see young people like that really go out of their way to right those wrongs and really take the time to be a friend to somebody that needs one.
24: You sent him to the Richmond Baseball Academy. Tell me why you did that.
25: Well, a couple of reasons. When Justin was, I think it was 13, 14 years old, two things happened. I coached him all the way through Little League, starting as a six-year-old, not knowing anything. And one of the wonderful things about Little League, the parents kind of learn as you go and learn from each other. And so by the time he was 12, I had coached his teams and was his coach. But I quickly realized that he did have quite a bit of talent. So I thought it was time to turn him over to a former college coach. His name was Bob Smith. And we remain very close. He's one of these guys that made a huge difference in Justin's life. But he knew what he was doing and provided some really quality instruction, but also just the mental parts of the game. And the other side of the coin was Justin was getting real scary for Dad to try to catch by the time he was 13, 14. So part self-preservation, part developing the young athlete.
24: I have to ask you, his decision to go to Old Dominion, did he have the opportunity to get drafted right out of high school? And if so, what was the deciding factor in going to college for 3 years?
25: Well, this is another one of those issues that, looking back, we were actually, it turned out to be a blessing in disguise, but gee, it sure didn't seem like it at the time. Justin sat on the sofa with me for 2 days of Major League Draft, and his name didn't get called at all. And, there again, how you deal with negatives and how you, whether you take it as a challenge, as Justin did, or whether you just sort of write it off to, I guess I'm not any good. Justin ended up going to ODU. Yes, he could have gone probably anywhere in the country, but chose Old Dominion because we really liked the coach there. It was another one of those things that we just kind of did from that gut with Justin. We sat down and talked about it, and it just kind of felt right. And the coach, just a genuinely good man, and really said, look, I'm going to take care of your son. And that was it for mom and dad. I mean, it was like, he's going to take care of their son, first and foremost. Not, he's going to take him to the College World Series, but he's going to look out for the young man. And that meant so much to us. And as it turns out, it becomes a very good decision on the old career path as well, because he gets to be a Friday night starter at a mid-major instead of a baseball powerhouse. And as a result of that, he's a freshman All-American. He gets on the radar for Team USA, gets a tryout, and next thing you know, 3 years later, he's the number one pick of the Detroit Tigers. So it was one of those decisions that we made at the time with not a whole lot of information, but looking back, I would tell any young man, unless you go in the first round of the draft, and I wouldn't have said this at the time, go to school. go to school. How many young men are really ready to, you know, take a little bit of money and go off and live in an adult world at the ripe old age of 18? College is just such a great experience, and but at the time, you know, it was devastating. It was like, oh my gosh, if, you know, if we could just gone to fourth or fifth round, we'd have been off to who knows where.
24: We only have a minute before we have to break again, Richard, and I'm just wondering, was there some concern about the fact that at the college level, as a pitcher, he might be overused? Because I hear that a lot from my friends who are Major League Baseball scouts.
25: Well, there is and there was with Justin. I mean, the scouts would cringe, and people would really be concerned because Justin, you know, always threw a lot of innings. But what you really didn't see was, though, that Justin never was asked to roll out in the middle of the week and, like, bounce back after 2 or 3 days' rest. So he ended up throwing a lot of innings on a Friday night, but he wouldn't pitch again until the next Friday night. And I think it made him stronger. And Justin's a tough guy to gauge anyway, because anybody that's watched him pitch knows he's throwing harder in the ninth inning than he is in the first. So it's hard to figure out when the guy's tired.
24: Richard Verlander is with us, and again, we're talking about his very talented son, Justin Verlander. He and his wife, Kathy, both of them received the George and Barbara Bush Little League Parents of the Year Award. And again, I want to urge you to check out this book. It's called Rocks Across the Pond, Lessons Learned and Stories Told. And when we come back in the next segment, one of the things I want to talk to Richard about is when you cut the cord. Because when you're somebody involved in your kid's life, especially an athlete, at some point you have to let them make their own decisions. And it's always a difficult time, and I'm sure it varies from athlete to athlete and family to family. But we're going to find out when we come back on the other side. Again, the name of the book, Rocks Across the Pond, as we continue with more of you and America's Sports Talk Show.
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4: 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Here's Ron Barr.
5: Richard Verlander is with us on Sports Byline USA. And again, I want to tell you the name of the book, Rocks Across the Pond, Lessons Learned, Stories Told. And Richard and Kathy, the parents of Justin Verlander. I know you have a chapter in this book in which you say you lost your identity. Explain to everybody what that is.
6: Yeah, well, it became something of a joke at work for me. I was pretty proud of my own accomplishments, and felt like I had made some noteworthy strides in my own career. And then Justin gets drafted by the Detroit Tigers, and on that day, I was forevermore known as Justin's dad, and introduced as such. And it's a label that I wear proudly, but it's also kind of funny because. Any time my former boss would even introduce me, he knew I got a chuckle out of it. So it was always, and now let's hear from Justin's dad. So you really do, though. I mean, it's great, but it's also something that you have to get your head around because no matter where we go with the conversation, when especially around sports-oriented folks that find out we're Justin's parents, it always quickly turns to, oh, my gosh. And, that's something that takes a little getting used to.
5: You know, I've said this before on this program. Most people cannot relate to the life of a professional athlete, not only the money, but just the environment that they have to live in. And I'm just wondering, Richard, if you can give us a perspective. You mentioned about losing your identity to some degree. And there are a lot of parents out there that would revel in the ability to be able to be known as somebody's parents because they will be catered to and everything else. Yeah, give me some insight about that.
6: Yeah, well, it's very different, especially we come from working class blue collar roots, and my wife and I have been married for 37 years and a very normal life that suddenly gets turned upside down. And frankly, for us, one of the biggest challenges is, as you mentioned earlier, the gradual transition that most parents experience or when they cut the ties with a young son. That for us, we had a young athlete that was on an allowance every week going to college, and suddenly, here's some perspective for you. Now, I now ask him if I can borrow the car keys. in some instances, it's a little sad because we actually feel like, as I say in the book, we sort of missed the handoff. There wasn't much of a gradual sort of transition for that most parents experience where, the young person leaves home and goes out and, gets an education and starts to work in the world, but still needs to kind of lean on mom and dad a little bit.

0: into a professional business, a professional sport. Those are very pretty big decisions as well. Tell me a little bit, Richard, about how you guys kind of stepped back and maybe turned it over to an agent, or how collectively as a family, or did you just leave that right up to Justin to make the final decision on some of those things?
1: Well, actually, the answer is yes to both questions. We did collectively as a family. Now, what Kathy and I tried to do was insulate Justin as much as we could from the onslaught, if you will, of agents. And let's face it, I don't know how many folks out there are aware, but to be an agent, basically, you need a business card.
0: That's it.
1: I could declare myself an agent today and go looking for young athletes. And, you know, that's the unfortunate side of the business. And likewise, if it looks like you're going to sign a big contract, financial agents are also coming out of the woodwork all of a sudden. And you've got a 17, 18-year-old kid coming out of high school, for instance. Holy smokes, that's way more than they're ready to handle, whether they think they are or not. And in our case, we were fortunate. Justin's college coach and us, we all sat down together and sort of served as a filter. With all the inquiries, we did our homework, we narrowed the list down, and just asked Justin to focus on playing baseball. And at the end of the day, we came up with about 10. And then when the time was right, we sat down with Justin, and ultimately Justin made the decision. But we really tried to protect him as much as we could from that, because, you know, that's just not a decision that your average young person is ready to make all by themselves. You know, now he's a business-savvy, you know, adult, but coming out and looking at the draft, and my goodness gracious, you know, you think about not just athletically and, you know, entering into a professional world of professional sports, but just entering an adult world, a very adult world. And again, that gets back to what I say, for a high schooler, my goodness, to say that you're going to take $100,000 and head off to the Dominican Republic and play baseball with grown men, I mean, holy Toledo, that's just a very scary proposition.
0: One of the things that is very interesting about professional sports and the human nature is balance. I think you know that as well as I do, Richard. I had my friend Joe Morgan, the Hall of Famer, say to me, on the days you go 4-for-4, you better forget that, because there's going to be days when you go 0-for-4 and you have to have that balance. I want to apply that to an area and get your thoughts on it as well. Archie Manning is a good friend of mine. Of course, he has two very talented sons in Eli and Peyton. And how they interacted together and how he helped them, and as they became stars, as you know, when you become a star in any sport, somebody wants a piece of you. And I always admired Michael Jordan for the fact that everybody wanted something, or to do commercials or what have you. And that balance is very, very difficult, because, you know, it's what have you done for me lately when it comes to sports that gets you the opportunities. Tell me a little bit about how Justin has dealt with that.
1: Well, I've been really proud of, you know, certainly the most noteworthy events professionally would be last year. I mean, with the Cy Young and the MVP, the number of requests for appearances and that sort of thing, endorsements, if you will, went through the roof exponentially. And Justin was very judicious about how much he did. I mean, on the one hand, it's a bit of an obligation and a responsibility, I think, that, you know, and you're right, you do. I mean, how many bites of that apple do you get? So I don't think you want to totally turn your back on them. But I also think if you're not careful, it can get in your head. And, you know, all of a sudden your focus isn't where it needs to be. So Justin, you know, with his off-season appearances, and I also really like a lot of the things that he's done. For us, for our family, it's, as you said, I mean, it's one minute you're on top of the world, the next minute, especially in baseball, one day you're 4-for-4, the next day, you know, they're ready to run you out of town. So I think our philosophy that, and this is something else that we didn't invent, but we picked up along the way, is don't get too high with the highs and don't get too lows with the lows. And Justin has never been much into all the adulation, if you will. I mean, he loves his fans, he loves Detroit, but the awards and things, he's always been a little, gee, why is everybody making such a big deal about me? And, you know, I say that humbly and very proudly as a parent, and if you know Justin, he really is that way. And he time. And, you know, the things he does for his with his success, like the work he does for veterans, the work he does for underprivileged kids in New York, and those, I mean, in Detroit and those kind of things, that's what he likes to do with his time, and that's what we like to see him do.
0: One of the things that I know that when you do become successful, and especially when you're a good guy like he is, it's hard to say no. Is that hard for him to do?
1: No, because he's had to. I mean, he was just telling me a story just the day before yesterday. He was just hanging out before the game, and some particularly loud and obnoxious gentleman who I think had a few too many drinks was just really after him to, you know, let's sign a picture, let's take a picture, let's do this, let's do that. And, you just have to learn how to say no. And, if you don't, then you're just not going to have any personal time. You're not going to have any ability at all to, Justin loves nothing better than to hang out with his friends from his hometown, and loves nothing better than to be normal, which, when the spotlight's not on, there's nothing he'd rather do than just hang out with his buddies. And, you know, if somebody infringes on that, then Justin's going to have to say, you know, no. And it's not something that comes naturally to him at all, because he is a giving person. But when you're in the spotlight, so to speak, you just have to.
0: Joe Morgan said to me that he started preparing for retirement the first day he started playing, aware certainly that it could come to an end all of a sudden. What type of approach has Justin taken about his career?
1: Well, Justin, I couldn't say that he's of that mindset. I mean, he's a different kind of cat. He set a goal for himself to be in the Hall of Fame. And that sounds a little weird, and we talk about it in the book, and even a little arrogant. But if you know Justin, it's not really that at all. It's just that he has such high expectations of himself that he feels like at this point in time in his career that that's a logical goal. And to reach that goal, he'll have to bring a couple of World Series rings to Detroit, and really will have to push himself to ever. And he's been very fortunate that, you know, he's been healthy, and he's been very blessed in that regard. So even coming up, he would tell you, and I certainly don't condone this to any little kids that happen to be listening out there, just really never has a plan B. And I'm not sure he has one now, other than if you look at his Twitter page, he'll tell you that he's a professional baseball player and a semi-pro golfer. I think he does fashion himself a bit of a golfer whenever his playing days. We'll see about that.
0: You know, I've never quite understood why all golfers, baseball players, love the game of golf. And I finally asked one of my friends why that was. He said, because it's the only ball in sport that you hit without it moving.
1: They've obviously not seen me play. But and you know, all the baseball players want to be golfers, and all the golfers want to be basketball, and all the basketball players want to be rock stars. It's just amazing. But one of the coolest stories for me with Justin, though, is, you know, even among stars, there's stars, and Nolan Ryan's always been his hero. And after Justin threw his first no-hitter, Nolan Ryan called him. And Justin says, man, I wish I could have that conversation again, because I was so nervous and so in awe that I just stumbled and bumbled and don't even remember what I said.
0: We only have a little bit over a minute left, Richard, but when you think about how you've raised both your boys and also Justin's success and everything, what is it that makes you and Kathy the most proud?
1: Well, honestly, it's the things that he does with his success. We really believe that to those that much is given, much should be expected. And the Cy Young, the MVP, those things are nice. But, Justin donates his suite on days he pitches in Detroit to the families of injured veterans. And, the things he does with his downtime to work with less privileged kids and those kind of things as a parent certainly are the things that make you the most proud. The other stuff is great and puts a smile on your face, but at the end of the day, as I said, it's what he does with his success that makes us happy, and the fact that he's happy doing and loves his job. You know, no matter how much money you make or how many material things, things. If you're not happy and you're not fulfilled with what you're doing, then, you know, you really, it's not going to last. And so those are the things that we care about and I think make us proudest.
0: Well, congratulations not only for the way you've raised both your boys, but also the manner in which you've done it, and also for writing this book. Before you came on, I said I was glad to see a book like this, one that parents, everybody can use. It's called Rocks Across the Pond, Lessons Learned and Stories Told. Thank you. And, Richard, you are welcome back here anytime. And at some point, we'll have Justin on because it would be fun to talk to him as well and get his perspective. Thanks a lot, Richard.
1: That's great. All right. Thank you.
0: Richard Verlander with us. He is the father of Detroit Tigers pitcher Justin Verlander. We continue on Sports Byline.
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0: That's going to wrap up this hour of Sports Byline. Very insightful, very interesting interview with Richard Verlander, who is the father of Detroit Tigers pitcher Justin Verlander, who has announced that he's going to be retiring from Major League Baseball. He wrote a book chronicling his son's upbringings. It's called Rocks Across the Pond, Lessons Learned, Stories Told. From the people who influenced Justin, both good and bad, to the tough decisions Justin had to make along the way and the path that he chose. Richard uses the book as a catalyst for conversation about decision-making and the importance of childhood influences. And I might point out, Richard, along with his wife, Kathy, received the George and Barbara Bush Little League Parents of the Year Award. This is a big award. Stick around. I'm coming right back with more of you in Sports Byline.
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10: Host U.S. forces and aircraft. And this attack came as Iran also targeted Bahrain on Tuesday morning, following a new round of American strikes targeting the Islamic Republic. South Carolina Governor Henry McMaster has named Darlene Graham Nordone as her late brother Lindsey Graham's temporary replacement in the Senate. Nordone will serve the majority of the remaining months of his term, which ends in January. Majority Leader John Thune says she'll be sworn in this afternoon. Meanwhile, national politics reporter Meg Kennard says Senate colleagues are feeling Lindsey Graham's death personally.
11: Even though there are deep partisan divides when it comes to the issues, members of the Senate have been known to be pretty tight with one another across the aisle. And many Democrats and Republicans since Graham's death have taken to social media and done a number of news interviews reflecting on their work with him. And even if they disagreed on something, appreciation for his passion for the issues that he worked on.
10: Reporter Meg Kennard. Tough times for some dairy farmers in Vermont.
12: That's because some dairy processors gave up on the state. A recent wave of dairy plant closures highlighting pressures like high cost and aging infrastructure. Vermont dairy farms face an $8.65 loss per 100 pounds of milk, while California and Texas farmers are seeing profits. Elected officials are seeking reforms to support the industry, but the future remains very uncertain. Jason Walker reporting.
10: And oil prices are higher. World shares are mixed after markets in Tokyo and Seoul rebounded from earlier losses. More on these stories from townhall.com.
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10: The deal to create a media juggernaut is being challenged in a major lawsuit.
15: 12 states challenged Paramount's takeover of Warner Brothers Discovery on Monday, filing a lawsuit that argues the $81 billion mega merger would, quote, extinguish competition in Hollywood and threaten jobs across the industry. The Office of California's Attorney General, who is leading that coalition, alleged the proposed merger would lead to higher prices, lower quality, and less content for film and television. Bob Agnew reporting.
10: A proposed legal settlement with the U.S. government would require the Keystone Pipeline Systems Canadian-based operator to pay a civil penalty of nearly $27 million over a major oil spill in Kansas back in December 2022. And Major League Baseball facing a potential work stoppage over management's proposed salary cap. The current labor contract will expire on December 1st. News and analysis at townhall.com. Oil was up. Stocks were off Monday.
16: Oil prices jumped following a weekend of attacks in the Middle East, while slumping AI companies weighed on global stock markets. The price of Brent crude rose nearly 10% Monday. That came after the U.S. and Iran each said that the Strait of Hormuz is under its control. Oil prices are still below their wartime peak, but the sharp move higher Monday sent Treasury yields climbing in the bond market on worries about inflation. On Wall Street, the S&P 500 fell 0.8%. The Dow dropped 138 points. That's about 0.3%. The Nasdaq Composite fell 1.6%. Seth Sutel, New York.
10: China reporting its exports picked up pace in June, jumping 27% from a year earlier. That's thanks to strong demand from the boom in artificial intelligence. The strength in export manufacturing has helped to offset weakness in domestic spending and investment. More on these stories at townhall.com.
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0: today. This show's about you. It's about your health. It's about your life. Look, if the body can get sick, it can also get sick. Lifestyles are medicine. So the choices you're making every single day, they really do matter. On this show, we want to help you really reach your potential and become the best version of you. That's what it's all about. Making the right choices every single day, knowing what to do, knowing how to eat, knowing how to exercise, to do the right kind of things. Why? Because you're worth it. You know, there's no one like you. No one. No one has the same thumbprint that you have. No one has the same hair follicle on their head that you have. And no one has the same retina in their eye that you have. You were made special. You were made unique. And you were made in a very, very powerful way to do something great on this earth, to have the energy and the vitality, to be who you were designed to be for your kids and your grandkids, for your job and for what you've been called to do. You want to have the energy to do that. And you want to have the body to be able to do that and the vitality to do that. And we want to see you win. So on this show, we want to help you, whatever it takes. Look, make sure to give me a call. You can call 888-283-7272. You can go to our website, go to BelieveHealthTV.com. Go to any part of anything that we do, and we will respond. Look, our health coach providers are all over the country. We can help you with whatever you're struggling with. If you need somebody to lock arms, then you can do that. And also, one thing that's really important for you to know is we have a health club. And this is a club of people. It's our community. And it's this tribe of believers that really just stand with each other. If somebody has lost 100 pounds, you know that you can find someone there that's been through the trenches and knows how to do that. If someone, maybe they've been on blood pressure medications, four or five of them, and they've learned how to come off of them with the help of their doctor, and they can help you do that. Maybe somebody's had diabetes, and they were taking insulin and metformin and all these crazy drugs. They lost 40 pounds. They got off all the medications. Or living their best life. Look, there's people like that that can help you. They're in the health club, our believers. That's what I like to call them. We're all believers. We know that there's a better day coming. We know that we can get better. We know that our body is a temple, and that if we take care of it, that it will grow and it will transition and it will get better every single day if we make the right choices. So it's up to you. It is. It's not up to me. It's up to you to make the right kind of choices in life. We don't want to see you fail. We want to see you really do well. So I'm going to go to the phones here in just a minute. And I want you to realize that if you can DM me, email me, whatever. But we're always going to be here for you. All right, let's get on the phones and talk to Ellen. Hi, Ellen. What is your health challenge?
1: Hi. My question is, I have hemochromatosis, and they're taking blood out of me, phlebotomy, about once a week. And I want to know if there's a different way to treat this, as in change of diet. Because I really don't like the idea of them taking the blood every week, and I don't feel well after they do it.
0: Sure. Yeah. It's one of those things that hemochromatosis is definitely a challenge. One thing I would tell you, as you're working with your medical team in whatever capacity that you're working with them, I would talk to them about nutrition and see what they're okay with. I've got a lot of ideas, thoughts, and strategies. We've got our health coach providers that can help you along the way. But it really does come down to what you eat every single day that makes a difference. In hemochromatosis, obviously, there's a genetic component. But you can make your body function and work better in that environment with kind of the cards that you've been dealt, if you will. There's a great way to do that. So if they say, hey, we want you to do this nutrition method or this whatever method they say, or if they give you the green light, then get in touch with one of our health coach providers. If anything, get a copy of my book. 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Wherever you want to go, just we're there to help you, just to be a blessing, to help you along the way, to know that you don't have to be stuck. Because in a situation like this, it can feel that way. You don't need to feel drained when you've had that done. There are ways to make your body feel great and have the kind of energy levels that you need and want to have, but you just got to have the right tools and strategies to do that, and we can help you. So the book will be a great blessing to you. It'll get you on the right path of a good basic anti-inflammatory-based diet, and that can really get you down the path. Our health club and our health university, that is where you really dig deeper, get around people that believe the same way you do. And there's a course that you can take, our master class, that teaches you with these short videos how to live a healthy lifestyle from A to Z. And I encourage you to look at that, because it'll be a great blessing to you and take you down the right path of where you need to be. Now, you know, one of the things I love to talk about in this more than anything is the desire to want to get well, the desire to want to be better today than you were yesterday. If I could have a tribe, which we do, that's our health club, a tribe of believers that believe that they can be better, that they can they're better today than they were yesterday, that what's ahead is better than what's behind. That's where you have to be mentally. Like, this whole health game is a mental game, let me tell you. It is. You've got to do the work. You have to put in the work. But it's a mental game at the end of the day to really get your life in a position where you want it to go. So make sure to send me an email. Go to the website. You can send it there. DM me and go to myfreehealthbook.com. You can get anything you need there. We can help you along the way. Look, if you're struggling with something with your health, anything, and our health coach providers are really, really, they're there to help you. All right. We've got Jonathan in Hawaii that sent us an email, and he said this. He says, I'm struggling with gout in my big toe, and I don't really know what to do. Can you help? All right. Gout's pretty simple. I know it doesn't feel simple. I know it hurts. But at the end of the day, what is gout? Gout is just the body's inability to not break down proteins very well. It's very common. The medications they work really well, so it's easy to just get gout and take the meds and be okay. So that's true. But the question is, like, do you want to get rid of it, like, and not have it anymore? That's what I would focus on. I would focus on, okay, what's wrong? When you have gout, your body's not breaking down proteins well. So it forms these called uric acid crystals. And these crystals, they're very, very small, but they're very painful. And if they don't get handled, I mean, they're really painful. So they get into the joint, and that causes the swelling and the inflammation and the pain. So to stay away from that, you've got to stay away from what's called oxalic acid. And oxalic acid is really, really high in dark leafy greens like spinach, kale, Swiss chard, right? So I know, it's like those are the healthy things. But if your body doesn't handle oxalic acid well, those can be a bad thing for you. So you want to jump in and not do those things. You want to make sure you're not eating those kind of foods. There's a whole list of those. If you go to my book, go to myfreehealthbook.com, and we'll send you a free copy of that. It's got the list in there, and it has all the anti-inflammatory diet in there, all the food list, everything's there. So get a copy of that, and I think it'll be a real blessing to you. It'll help you along the way in this journey. But with gout, you know, obviously if you've got it right now and you've got a major flare-up, then do whatever the doctor's telling you. But on the preventative side, like moving forward, to get your body breaking proteins down well, eat the right kind of foods, avoid the wrong kind of foods for you, you know, that's why I would follow the food list that's in the book, because I think it'll help you along the way. And our health coach providers can help you along the way, too. If you ever need help, just let them know. That's a big key. But I'm telling you, gout is no fun. And when I say no fun, I mean it is no fun. It's painful. And I'll tell you two little things that'll help. Let me give you this. In the whole gout process, breaking down proteins, after the age of about 35 or 40, we start losing our body's ability to break down proteins as well. And we lose our hydrochloric acid in our stomach, starts to decline. The way to increase that is there's supplements called betaine hydrochloride that you can take. And there's also apple cider vinegar, which has been around forever. Now, apple cider vinegar, they make it in little gummies now. They make the raw apple cider vinegar. You take 2 tablespoons with your meals. But it's a major, major deal. It works. And it helps to break down proteins. It raises hydrochloric acid. And many people that struggle with gout that do that start to see from a preventative side it work very well. And it's because you're getting that hydrochloric acid up in the stomach, so it's able to break down your foods much better. Now, again, you want to be careful, too, with not doing chicken and beef and, you know, a lot of the heavier proteins, fish, eggs, even the vegetarian-type proteins like peas. Those are a lot easier on the system, especially if you're in the middle of a gout flare-up, but that can make a huge difference overall. So I would encourage you to kind of look down that path. The anti-inflammatory diet that's in my book, that will make a major difference regardless of what you're struggling with.
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0: 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Let's talk about this. Get some water. You better be drinking water, by the way. I hope you are. Remember, half your body weight now says, I struggle to get it in every day. Look, I'm not going to tell you what I weigh, but I weigh, you know, a good size for an athlete. And I have to drink over a gallon of water. And I'll tell you that right there. So I drink over a gallon of water every single day, no matter what. And I'll tell you what, if I don't drink that much, I feel it. I can tell a difference in my mental clarity, my performance, my exercise, my vitality for that day. All of it. Like, I could tell a huge difference if I'm not drinking the water and the fluid that I need to be taking in every single day. So just encourage you to do that. Make sure you're getting enough fluid in the right way, in the right amounts, each and every day, half your body weight. So if you're 200 pounds, you need 100 ounces of water, right? If you're 150 pounds, 75 ounces of water. But just make sure to do that. It makes a big difference. Give me a call. You can call the number, 888-283-7272. Go to the website, BelieveHealthTV.com. Go there. You can always get what you need. We're there for you each and every day. All right, let's get on the phones and talk to Oscar. Oscar, what is your health challenge?
1: I'm calling on behalf of a friend of mine who wants to shed 80 pounds in 5 months. She is about 5'11",
0: okay,
1: and she's looking for a way to shed 80 pounds in 5 months.
0: Yeah, so 80 pounds in 5 months is a big goal. You know, there's an average weight loss of like 2 pounds a week max. But it can be done. You know, the serious weight loss like that, it can be done for sure. I would definitely get someone to work with her, a health coach provider. She can get to one of our retreats. We have those now every couple of months. So get in our health club. Our health club is where you'll find out all that information and kind of get the help, encouragement that you need. Look, there's people that have lost 100 pounds in the health club. It's our tribe of believers. You can go online, join it, simple. And you've got a private Facebook group that we meet in. I go in there and teach as well. But getting around people that understand, hey, this is hard. Because 80 pounds in 5 months is a lot, okay? And that there's some things that will have to be done. I don't know that it depends on her body. The good news is she's 5'11", right? She's got some height working for her, so that's great. But I would get with our health coach providers. I would get inside of our health club, look at and get with people that have walked down that path. I mean, we'll do everything we can, but her eating habits have got to be rock solid. Her drinking habits as far as water, exercise twice a day most likely. She has to get on a routine that's second to none, right? And she's got to be serious. She's got to do the work. She's got to have her mindset every single day. It's got to be rock solid. It can't, like, waver. 6 days a week, probably 2-a-day workouts, perfect diet, mindset strong, good sleep at night, the whole nine. But it can be done. And I'll tell you, most likely, she can go keto in this process. The ketogenic diet, one of the best diets for something like this, when someone needs to shed the weight like that. And it does work, and it's safe, and it's healthy. And I'll tell you, I've got some really good friends at Keto Chow that make keto really easy. So if you haven't checked them out, go to KetoChowShake.com. Just check them out. It's a meal replacement shake. I talk about it a lot. 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And I use it myself. 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You can add fats to it like butter, cream. 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Super easy, super simple. We want to help encourage you to go to that next level with your health and your life, knowing that if the body can get sick, it can also get well. Look, your lifestyle is your medicine. Every single day, making the right choices to be the best version of you, that's the key. But don't let anybody tell you that you can't. Don't let the doctor say you're going to be on this medicine for the rest of your life. You may be on it for a while, but that's determined by you and your will and your focus to be able to make better choices, because that's the one thing that you are in charge. You're in charge of you. So glad you're with us. Look, let's talk about something right now that's really important. Our kids matter, and especially when they're younger, you're in charge of them, right? Parents, single parents, grandparents, brothers, sisters, whoever's taking care of them, our kids really do matter. And there was a study that was done about preschoolers and how much they eat and obesity that's going on with their kids. Look, 1 out of 3 of our young people right now, under the age of 11, I'm going to say that again, 1 out of 3 of our kids under the age of 11 have been diagnosed with type 2 diabetes. That's crazy. staggering. It's something that we, that should not happen. We've got to really be careful with things like that, to know that it's up to us. Like, kids don't, of course they're going to want to eat junk food and sugar and eat all that kind of stuff. But at the end of the day, the parents are the ones that regulate that. You can say no. It's okay to say no. They can't have four Cokes a day or four sodas a day. It's okay to say no. They can't eat French fries at every meal. It's okay. You know, that you've got to lay that out as a mom and a dad and a grandparent and a guardian of any kind to guard. That's why they call it a guardian. You're guarding their life. You're guarding them making the right choices. You're guarding so that they flourish and become the child and grow into who they're supposed to be as a human. Like, it's just important that we lead and guide in that way. Well, they found that kids that watch television while they're snacking eat 30% more. Did you know that? So if you sit your kid down in front of their tablet, now it's the tablet, right? The iPad or whatever it is. You set them down in front of that and give them a snack, they're going to eat 30% more. So it's better for them to eat their snack at the kitchen table. Like, whatever happened to that? Whatever happened to eating at the kitchen table or the little bar at the table and talk to your parents, like, or talk to your brother and sister and eat a sandwich or eat carrots and broccoli or eat whatever you're going to eat? Like, whatever happened to that? So if you do that, they say that most people eat less if they do that than if they were, sitting or sitting in front of the TV or a screen of some kind. So monitor that. Not only should you be monitoring the foods, mom and dad, of your kids, make sure to be monitoring where they are. Right? Like, their environment. Control that. Guard that. Because if you don't, somebody else will. And that's something that is always stuck with me as a parent myself, is that if you don't guard that, someone else, it will. And it's vital for us to take care of our kids and to give them the right kind of foods and the right tools, because they have to get that at home. They have to. That has to happen at home. And on this show, we want to encourage that. We want to help that and get you going in the right direction. Look, we want to see you become the best version of you and reach your potential. We want our kids to have the same opportunities. But guess what? If you're leading at home, if you're eating the right kind of food, you're exercising, you're making the right choices. Sure, you can have a pizza. It's not about not having a pizza. But you've got to be able to make the right kind of choices every single day so that your kids are watching you going, because kids don't do what we say. I know you want them to, but kids don't do what we say. They do what we do. That's what they watch. I did something the other day, or I watched my daughter do something the other day, and I said, why are you doing that? She said, well, you do it. And she's right. And it was something so simple and so little and petty, but still, I called her on it. You know what? She called me on it, because it was something that she had seen me do. It was nothing. But the reality is, she's watching. Your kids are watching every little thing that you do. The grandkids, guess what? They're watching. Don't slip. Take every opportunity you can to be that example so that your kids and all those around you that you're influencing every single day can really thrive in everything that they do. Well, influence, especially with our health, matters.
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3: Louisiana Radio Network. I'm John Burns. A difficult search is underway for the remains of 15-year-old Jadarius Miniweather, who authorities believe ended up in a landfill. Here's Jeff Palermo.
4: Baton Rouge Police Chief T.J. Moore says they have identified a one-acre area where his remains could be. Moore says they have a team of 10 to 15 combing through that debris.
5: Every piece of debris out there is thoroughly examined so that nothing is gotten rid of.
4: The FBI is assisting in the search, and Special Agent in Charge Jonathan Tapp says other resources are also on hand.
6: We'll have anthropologists on scene from LSU's Faces Lab to help us quickly identify potential human remains.
4: Authorities have charged 51-year-old Marcus Parms in the beating death of Miniweather. I'm Jeff Palermo.
3: A deputy U.S. Marshal was shot and killed while serving an arrest warrant on a fugitive in Alexandria yesterday afternoon. According to officials, the suspect is in custody. We're told the FBI is leading the investigation into the deputy's death. The Rapides Parish Sheriff's Office is handling the investigation into the shooting itself. LRN.

0: Meta has announced it's expanding its Richland Parish AI data center to 5 gigawatts, becoming one of the largest data centers in the world. Work on the 3,200-acre site is underway, and the president of Meta, Dina Powell McCormick, says they anticipate the project will be completed in 2036.
1: When you're building 5 gigawatts, it's going to be one of the largest sites really in the world, bigger than Manhattan, if you can believe it. And so I'd say we're just at the beginning. Once it starts going, it really starts to move fast.
0: A St. Tammany Parish youth pastor is arrested for allegedly sexually abusing several children decades ago. 72-year-old David Mercer was wanted on a warrant issued out of Bossier Parish. Bossier Parish Sheriff's Department Sergeant Matthew Bertrand says Mercer was wanted for crimes committed between 1989 and 1995 while he was serving as a youth pastor at Cypress Baptist Church in Benton.
2: We have 4 witnesses that have come forward. He was arrested currently for 90 counts of forcible fondling, molestation of a juvenile.
0: LRN.
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6: Welcome, welcome, welcome. I'm so glad you're with us. 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Lifestyles are medicine. The choices we make today can and will determine the kind of health you're going to have. 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All people from all over the world that have come together in one place, real believers that believe it's all possible, that their health is their greatest wealth, that it doesn't matter about yesterday, it matters about the choices they're making today. And look, somebody may have lost 100 pounds, they can help you do it. Someone may have come off all their medications, they can teach you how to do it. 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And the other thing is so amazing are the testimonies and the stories of people that have just won. 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It's all about that. It's about making the right decisions each and every day to do that. The anti-inflammatory diet, it's in my book. It is such a blessing and a great tool for you. 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All right, let's get on. Oh, by the way, you can send us an email, DM, at any of the social media, of course, you know, TikTok, Facebook, Twitter, Instagram, all of them. Send us that, and of course, we'll make it part of the show, or we can answer in private, whatever you want. But right now, we got people lined up on the phones. You can give us a call, 888-283-7272. Let's get on and talk to Donna. Hi, Donna. What is your health challenge?
7: I am calling regarding my high ferritin levels. I've been diagnosed with hemochromatosis. And I've started phlebotomy, which I'm looking for an alternative to taking blood out of my body.
6: Yeah, so one of the big deals with hemochromatosis, and we get calls on this often, a lot of emails about it. It's one of those things that you really have to look at and say, okay, like, it's a genetic condition, but what can I do, right? When you get the blood taken or drawn, it can make you really tired, lethargic, and not feel great. So what do you do? When you when you go see your doctor, and I'm glad you got a good medical team, just follow them with what they have to say, obviously. Talk to them about nutrition, though, because every medical team is a little bit different in their thought and their take on nutrition. So I'm real cautious to just start firing out things to you in specifics, because I'm huge at being respectful to any medical team that has somebody on a specific protocol. You always want to follow that. A lot of docs will, you know, downplay one thing to upplay their thing, and I'm not into that. Like, if you're under care, you need to stay under that care. We're glad to help and suggest. I will tell you, the anti-inflammatory diet's got a whole food list in there that is beneficial. Now, those foods are all lower inflammation lowering. That's going to just be helpful for your health in general. Maybe get that and go show it to them. But getting the right plan together and strategy, you don't want to wing it. This is something you just don't want to wing it with. You need a strategy to be able to follow and really take it down the right road. So you can always, once you ask them that, kind of go through nutritionally what they're saying, get in touch with one of my health coach providers. They can help you. They can, you know, hold you by the hand, take you by the hand, and walk you down that path, okay? You can always just go to BelieveHealthTV.com and get with anybody there. We've got a whole staff and team there that can help you along the way. Okay, but I'm so glad you asked the question. It's a tough one, and there's genetics involved, right? So when you have genetics and when there's that factor, it's a game changer, because it's not just your lifestyle. There's stuff in there genetically that is causing that and making that occur. So you have to be really, really be cautious with the kind of the movements that you make around that. Okay, but make sure to touch base with somebody there, and they can really help. Now, if you haven't got a copy of my book, go to myfreehealthbook.com. Check it out. We're sending it to you. Why? Because we want to see you thrive. We want to see you do great. We want to see you be the best version that you can be for your loved ones, your friends, your family members, your coworkers, everybody around you. We want to see you win. And that's the best way to do it. Look, your choices matter every single day. Are you drinking your water? I'm going to challenge you for that. Here's a little challenge for right now. Things you can do right in the kitchen. Your daily dose. Are you drinking half your body weight in ounces of water every single day? I hope you are. Got mine right here. I drink it nonstop. And it's one of those things. Water is so important. I think it's one of those things that we don't talk enough about. Like, it's one of those things that we think everybody just knows, like sleep. Like, oh yeah, you need to sleep. Or, oh yeah, of course you got to drink water, right? But it's more than that. Like, it's knowing that you have to drink a certain amount every single day to really be healthy. Not sodas, not juices, not milk. Like, it's not just fluid. Like, it's drinking enough every day to really make an impact on the body. And it's really about putting the right amount in. You want high energy levels, you drink water. Half your body weight, 200 pounds, drink 100 ounces of water a day. All right, now we're going to talk about one of my not favorite foods right now. Like, when I say I don't like this, this is how bad this food is. This right here. Like, I threw up eating this food when I was a kid. So my mom and dad, I have amazing parents, they're no longer with us. And I have the most amazing parents. One thing is, my mom cooked a home-cooked meal every single night. Like, I'm so spoiled in that way. Blessed in every way to have that. But I was adopted. So from the moment they brought me home, every single day, I think my mother made a meal. Home-cooked meal my whole life. There was one food that, like, when I smelled it, it just made me sick. And it was squash. I mean, it was the one thing. One time, I'd hate it. I just disliked it so much that one time I, like, put it in my napkin, right? Like, scooped it off my plate, put it in the napkin, and said, you know, yeah, I ate it or whatever. And of course, it's in the napkin. I was a kid, right? I got totally caught with it. But I had thrown up, so she understood. Regardless, I didn't like it at all. Now I love it. Now I can eat it, and I eat it all the time. But squash is a superfood. And it's the one vegetable, like, we talk about omega-3 fatty acids a lot. It's the one vegetable that is loaded with omega-3 fats. Most of the time you have to do fish or eggs, walnuts to get high amounts of omega-3 fatty acids. But in squash, it's loaded. Now, here's the other thing about squash that's really good. Squash is great because what it does is it helps with antimicrobial protection throughout the body. So anti-parasitic, antiviral, antibacterial in the gut, in the microbiome, which is phenomenal and really, really important, especially in the day and time that we live in now. It's also good for prostate health. Guys, if you have prostate issues or your prostate is swollen, and you've got the swelling kind of issues, it's amazing. Really, really powerful for that and very, very helpful in that way. So I encourage you, if you have a prostate issue, look into squash. The other thing is a strong anti-cancer. It's one of those vegetables that has really strong anti-cancer properties, about 40% across the board protection when it comes to cancer. I know. It's amazing. And the other thing that's really good about squash is it's great for your eyes. Great for eye health. And again, one of those things that when you eat squash, the good thing is it's very low in calories, high in fiber, and it's got all these nutrients in it. And people ask me all the time, like, how do you cook it? How do you prepare it? Squash is one of those things that it doesn't really matter. You're not going to overcook it. Well, I guess you could. But for the general people, you know how to cook it, broil it, whatever. Even if you put it in olive oil, or not olive oil, but butter and coconut oil, and you want to simmer it or whatever, that's fine too. Any way you want to cook it is good. I like eating it raw in salads, but it's one of those things, like even in the other squash family, like the butternut squash, you've heard of that, it's loaded with all of this. So adding these kind of foods to your routine on a regular basis makes a big difference. Look, the foods that you eat every single day, they become who you are. Like, we are what we eat, just like Granny. My granny said that from when I was a little kid. I never listened. Like, my granny said that all the time. Honey, you are what you eat. It's like, okay, give me another Twinkie, right? Like, it was a kid. I was just like, whatever. I was a real thin kid, and I was like, can eat whatever. But, you know, the older I've got like 3 doctorates. I've been through all this school, board certified nutrition, and I'm serious. Like, if somebody had asked me, like, define what we should do to be healthy in one sentence, right? I would say, you are what you eat. Like, that is the wisdom. And it's so true. So on this show, we want to help you make the right choices. Squash is one of those superfoods. We're talking about that. But at the end of the day, everything you put inside your body becomes your body. And the good news about it is, if you put the wrong things in, you can start today by putting the right things in and make the body function in an amazing way. You don't have to be stuck where you are. Now, one of the things we got to get into for just a minute, I'm going to get to the phones in just a second. I see you there, so don't go anywhere, okay? I got you. So don't go anywhere. One thing.

0: encouragement. You know that all of us in a day's time, we influence about 9 people around us. Okay, in a day's time, you at least do almost doing nothing, you're going to influence 9 people. So my question is, what are you doing to influence those 9 people? What kind of life are you living or leading to be able to influence those kind of people? What kind of choices are you making around those that love you and need you and watch you and they're looking at you to make those kind of choices to really make a difference in their life? Are they even seeing you to a point where it can be even noticed, right, for you to be making that kind of change? So the question is, what are you doing every single day to really make a difference in their life? And I want to encourage you that whatever it takes to do that, whatever tools that you need to be able to do that, we want to help you to reach your potential and become the best version of you.
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8: Get on the phones and let's go with Brittany. Hi, Brittany. What's your health challenge?
9: My question is there anything that I can do to help strengthen my heart?
8: Okay, that's a great question. Now, to strengthen your heart, I would do a couple of things. One is, if you're over the age of 40, 45-ish, I want you to get settled into something. Okay, I used to be so easy on this concept, and the more I've learned about it, the more I've lived it myself, I'm sold on it, and I'm never going to back away from it. Okay, like, I'm okay with 6 days. I sometimes do 7 days, but you have to be active and do something with exercise 6 days a week, minimum of 15 minutes. I don't care what it is, but it's it. Like, it needs to be part of your life every single day, no matter what. No matter what. All right, that's to strengthen your heart. Number one. Number two, I would say your eating habits. If you're really concerned, I would look at more of a plant-based diet, an anti-inflammatory diet that's in my book. If you don't have a copy of it, we're giving it to you for free. Just go to myfreehealthbook.com. They'll give you a copy of that. But the anti-inflammatory diet, plant-based diet, those are the two that we know for a fact, with all the research, will strengthen your heart. It'll make it stronger, the vessels stronger, and it's not hard. Like, these are foods that are very easy to eat that are not difficult and can make a big difference. So I encourage you, get a copy of the book or follow the anti-inflammatory diet. Do that and look at what it'll do heart-wise. Now, there's things like supplements you can look at, like CoQ10 is really good. Using things like apple cider vinegar, very, very good. We know that turmeric is very, very good for strengthening the heart. But I would look at omega-3 fatty acids, things like cod liver oil, and getting a blood test done to see what your omega-3 fats actually are. But like stress levels, you want to strengthen your heart, got to have lower levels of stress that you can manage, a great attitude, a high capacity for forgiveness and forgiving others. There's so much to it. I will tell you this. I don't know what medication you're on because you didn't tell me, but I will tell you that your fluid intake makes a major difference. All right, how much fluid you're drinking on a regular basis, that matters. So I'll say it, and I say it a lot, and I'll say it again. Half your body weight in ounces every single day, it is a gold standard. So if you weigh 200 pounds, 100 ounces of water every single day, it matters. So much of what we talk about here really lands on you, right? It's about making the right kind of choices every single day. No one can do it for you, like your friends, your family members, your coworkers, your loved ones. No one can take responsibility. I can't take responsibility for you. You have to take responsibility for you each and every day. So we want to help you. We want to encourage you and equip you to be able to do that. Go to the website, go to BelieveHealthTV.com. We've got all kinds of things there that can bless you and encourage you, help you along the way. The other thing is, we're giving away a copy of my book to you, 100%, just to be an encouragement to you, to help you along the way in your journey in finding better health and making better choices. The anti-inflammatory diet, 100%, is the best way to go. It lays everything out, gives your body the things that it needs to be able to thrive, okay? Now, I want to hit on alcohol for just a minute, something that I get a lot of emails and DMs about. By the way, you can send me an email, phone call. If you want to call us, we'll make you part of the show. But they're saying that binge drinking may double older people's risk of dying. Now, I don't know where you are and what stage of life you're in. I don't know how you do your life. But binge drinking after, like, college, probably not a good idea, right? Your 20s, you can get away with it. But when you hit 30, 40, 50, especially in your later years, it's not something you want to be doing. They're even saying now that moderate drinking, whatever moderate is, right? Some people, moderate is a drink every single day, or two drinks a day, or two or three drinks three times a week. Like, everybody has their own schedule. But if you're drinking alcohol consistently, it's moderate, okay? No matter however you want to define it to yourself, it's moderate. And that is a pathway for disaster. If you're looking for longevity and good life and high quality of life and high energy and quality, it's not the way to go. So I want to encourage you, if you're one of those people that do alcohol, do it very, very lightly, like one drink a week, two drinks a week, one glass of wine. And don't tell yourself, look, even if you're drinking a glass of wine every single day and you're like, because my doctor said it's good for my heart, that is, go look at the research on alcohol and what it really does to your system over the long term. And you may have a little bit different take on that, but I'll tell you that the binge, though, the heavy drinking and all that, that has to stop. Like, if you're doing that now and you've got a problem with it, please go get help, because you've got everybody around you. Like, you've got people that love you and depend on you and need you to be healthy. Like, you've got kids and grandkids that need you. I don't care what you've been through, how hard it's been, how much you've been hurt, how tough. Alcohol's not the answer. It's not the answer. It's not the way to bathe your problems, because guess what? You're going to wake up the next day, they're going to be there. So I want to encourage you, find something else. Get help. Go talk to someone. Because the binge drinking is not the answer. It's going to take your life quicker than you can imagine. You're going to die earlier than you should, statistics say. Okay? Not that I'm saying that over you, but that's what the stats say. And we want to see you live. We want to see you thrive. We want to see you do great. Your kids, your grandkids, your great-grandkids, they need you here. We need you here. There's only one you. Nobody else. There's nobody else but you. Nobody has the same hair on their head. Nobody has the same retina in their eye. Nobody has the same thumbprint as you. Like, we need you. So if you're listening, you struggle with alcohol, you struggle with drinking a lot, it's time to find something new. Let's binge on broccoli, okay? Let's get bloated and gassy, and we'll have a farty party. But let's get whatever we got to do. But let's get off the alcohol and get into a new vehicle so we can do something the right way and get your body healthy. That is what we have to do. This whole thing really needs to go to the next level. And only you can make that choice.

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0: Welcome to the show. This show is about you. It's about your health. It's about your life. I'm so glad you're with us today. Now listen, we're going to be talking about some tips today that will help you with allergies. And a lot of people are struggling with allergies now. Depending on where you live, maybe it's all the time. You know, some places in the U.S. especially have little pockets where people deal with allergies a lot. Well, I'm going to talk about some things today. Remember, allergies don't so much happen with the pollen and the cat dander and things that are around us. The allergies really happen more on the inside. It's what's going on in your digestive tract and how well your body is breaking down proteins. We're going to get to that in just a moment. But listen, more than anything, we want to see you have amazing health. Your health is your greatest wealth. No matter what anybody tells you, is that your health literally is your greatest form. It's your greatest asset. It doesn't matter if you work, make a bunch of money. If you lose your health, then you lose everything. And on this show, we want to help you do that. We want to help you maximize everything you have with your health and your life. And you can always give me a call, 888-283-7272. That's 888-283-7272. Give us a call. We want to make you part of the show. Matter of fact, we're going to go to the lines and talk to Glenn. Hi, Glenn. Welcome.
1: I have myasthenia gravis, obviously an autoimmune disease.
0: Mm-hmm.
1: I said that should not be taking green tea, and I try to take a lot of green tea. I'm doing well by myasthenia gravis standards. I wasn't sure if he should take green tea, or he was saying you should not take green tea. He was a little bit loose in his specificity.
0: Yeah.
1: And just myasthenia gravis in general, I take the three usual cocktails. I use a thiopurine, prednisone, and mestinon, although I stopped my mestinon about 2 years ago.
0: Okay.
1: Exercise heavily, riding the bike.
0: So, on myasthenia gravis, a couple things. I just want to jump right in. Remember that when you're dealing with this, you're going down the right road of doing things as natural as you can. Obviously, if there's medicine involved and you want the physician that you're working with, hopefully you've put them in a high regard and you're listening to them. You know, one thing I don't like is when everybody kind of disses their doctor and they come to me. I don't want you doing that. I want you to really listen to the doctor, the physician, whomever's working with you. Listen to them. Like, really get involved with what they're telling you and follow the treatment plan, because look, at the end of the day, and in their respective field, they're the expert. Okay. But I can tell you some things that definitely will help in this, and it's a big deal. Myasthenia gravis is no joke. And you were talking about the green tea a minute ago. Now, there's two pathways in the body that creates autoimmune system issues. Okay, there's the T1 side. We call it the T1 helper. And the T2. Okay, so let's just do that to keep it very, very simple. So you're either active in the T1 side and passive in the T2, or you're passive in the T1 and active in the T2. Okay, well, with myasthenia gravis and with any condition, whether it's myasthenia gravis or lupus or any of these conditions like that, you want to get down and you want to figure out, okay, what side is active, what side is passive. Because if you take foods in on a regular basis that are going to activate the already active side, that's where it's going to be an issue. So we really got to get in and use foods that are going to take an active side and bring it down. Now, typically green tea can work on either axis. That's why it's kind of like one of those things you got to almost play around with a little bit to see how your body responds. Now, if you drink green tea, here's obviously the telltale sign. If you drink green tea and you don't feel great, meaning that your symptoms increase, then obviously the green tea, and there's a lot of foods in that category that will play around with that and cause that to be more active, okay? The opposite of green tea is echinacea tea. The only challenge is it really tastes terrible. Like, I'm not a fan of an echinacea tea at all. But it really does go in and help, and it makes a big difference if it's the exact opposite. So I always, with any kind of autoimmune condition, you have to get in and figure out exactly what foods are going to impact one side and affect the other. I mean, that is the bottom line. That's the one thing we've got to figure out more than anything, is to figure that out. Okay, and once you do that, then you can get the body to start to balance. Now that's separate from exactly what we're talking about with your physician giving you certain medications to do certain things. Okay, so like if they're treating this one way, but you're wanting to go over here and do all these natural things, that's okay. You don't have to pick sides. As a matter of fact, in a lot of situations, especially with like cancer, that's a smart move. You know, people look at me and they're like, "Well, you're the natural guy." No, I'm balanced, because as a three-time physician, I've got three different doctorates. I've been trained in every field. I've been in the alternative side, in mainstream medicine, in regular medical, you know, physician as an MD. I can tell you, I'm trained in both sides, Eastern medicine, Western medicine, and I know how they come together. And something like this is really important, because with myasthenia gravis, you don't just want to wing it. You definitely don't want to just listen to this show and just take a few tips, make some notes, and go on your own. I mean, like, that's just not smart. People do that. Like, we're not your doctor. This is not your doctor's office. We love being here with you and helping you and encouraging you. But, you know, we're here to give you some good information, some coaching, some direction, and bring it all together so it makes sense. You know, my big thing is education. That's what I want to help you do, is learn, is to figure it out, is to know what your options are more than anything, so you can make good decisions. Because at the end of the day, that's what we have to do, is make good decisions, okay? Now, the other thing with myasthenia gravis, make sure you do this, is you want to look at everything to support anything to do with the nervous system. So fish oil is a big one. I'm a big cod liver oil fan because it's got the omega 3, 6, and 9s. It's also got vitamin A and vitamin D. Okay, that's number one. So cod liver oil is one of my favorite forms of omega 3 fats to get those in, because we don't really get omega 3 fats. You don't get it from hardly anywhere. I mean, it's very hard to get in. So eggs are really good. Egg yolks make a big difference. Now, the other thing is, with omega 3 fatty acids, I'm a big fish guy, so I really like salmon, I like tilapia, I like tuna. Those are all great. Sardines, not my favorite tasting, but they're really, really good. But for the immune system and for the nervous system, they're fantastic. So you want to focus on the things that do that. Vitamin D is another one, and also, remember, the vitamin A. But they both come in cod liver oil, so you can kind of knock them all out at once. Might need a little bit more vitamin D on that, but that is, you know, the ultimate way to go. But myasthenia gravis, yes, it's a challenge. But if you focus in on getting good, lean, quality proteins, that's a big one. Anything with the nervous system, proteins make a big difference. So you want to look at that. And then your fats. Fats are not going to make you fat, per se. Fats are going to help you get to a place where your nervous system is supported. And that's the key. In this case, that's what you really want to focus on. Okay, and to keep me posted how that goes, we definitely want to hear from you. 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We're there for you. Listen, we are a group of people that are going to lock arms with you, help you to get you to the next level with your health. Because if you're struggling with diabetes or high blood pressure, depression, you can't lose the weight, whatever it is, there's options. Not only are there options, there's people that struggle just like you do. Just like you do. And we want to help you. We want to walk with you, take you by the hand, lock arms, whatever you want to say, march with you, whatever you want to say. We want to be with you to take you on that journey, to know that you can get out of it and you can become that best version of you. You can lose the weight. You can come off the medications. You can get your life back, because that's what it's all about. It's about living. It's not about just surviving. Many people are just surviving today. It's about thriving. It's not just about barely making it. It's about becoming the best version of you, knowing that your health is this gift and taking care of it. All it takes is the right kind of tools, the right knowledge, but it also takes the willpower. It takes the want to be able to get where you need to go with your health. And that's what we want to help you do here on this show, in our community, and everything that we're about, is we want to walk with you, take you by the hand, and make your life better. And guess what? I believe it can be. I believe that whatever you tuned in with us right now, whatever you came in here with, you don't have to leave with. Life can get better. Hi, it's Asa here. Are you sick and tired of being sick and tired? 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
1: 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Hey, if you haven't gone to my YouTube channel, make sure to go to the YouTube channel. Every single day we're posting a brand new video. I want to encourage you, motivate you, inspire you to be better. Because with our health, look, I've learned one thing. A good friend of mine, Dave Ramsey, always says, and it took me a while to really get it, but he said this. He said that with money, 20% of it is the mechanics. It's the knowledge. It's the know-how, the know-to, whatever. And 80% of it is behavior. It's what we choose to do. It's the choices that we make every single day with our money. The same is true with our health. The same is exactly the same with our health. 20% is all this stuff I'm talking about. It's about multivitamins and salmon and high carb, low carb, or high fat, low fat. It's this stuff. It's exercise here and sleep this much and drink this much water. I mean, at the end of the day, there's just a certain core amount of this that really matters. Okay, I try to keep everything so simple so there are takeaway points that you can always take home and you know, in that moment, go into your kitchen, get out of your car, go into somewhere, eat differently, right? Where you can make an impact in your health and your life. I do my best to get you in that place where it's new and it's easy. Well, the same is true with our health. It's the choices. If I can use this platform right here to give you the choices to be able to make better ones, to just grab you in that moment so that you choose broccoli instead of French fries, maybe for just this first time. If I can get you going in that direction, remember, our health is determined by our choices. Don't let anybody tell you anything different. Our health is our greatest wealth, yes, but it's determined by our choices. And this is what I tell everybody. So remember this, is that your health operates in decades. Okay? Your health operates in decades. So at the end of the day, where you are if you're 40, you are where you are from the choices that you were making at 30. It's not from what you were doing 6 weeks ago. It's not from what you were doing, you know, 3 months ago. Let me tell you something, and if you're 50 and you want to know what your 60 is going to look like, look at your choices that you're making right now. And if you don't like your choices, start making new ones. And if you're challenged with how, hey, I don't want to give up my Fruit Loops, and I don't want to give up my donuts, and I don't want to give up my sodas, and I don't want to give up sitting on the couch all the time, great. Don't give it up. But your 60s are going to be a nightmare. And guess what? If you don't change it, your 70s are going to be even more of a nightmare. I don't want that for you. I'm telling you, you are in charge of your own life. Our health is our greatest wealth. But listen, if you can lifestyle your way into getting sick, you can lifestyle your way out, and you can get well. You don't have to be stuck. If you've been diagnosed with something, look, your diagnosis that you have today does not have to be your continual prognosis. You do not have to have something forever. Just because your doctor has diagnosed you with diabetes doesn't mean it's diabetes forever. That's why I don't like the word disease, dis-ease. I don't like it. The reason I don't like it is because it puts you in a place where you feel like you've got a label that you have to wear, this sign that you put around your head, that you just feel like you're stuck with it. You know, my diabetes, and people say it too. I correct them all the time. They say, like, my diabetes, my high blood pressure, my heart disease, my depression. And they just sit there and they just my, they my themselves to death. It's like mine. No, it's like your car, your house, your dog. Those are your things. Your family, okay. But not a health issue, not a health challenge. Don't own that. Just because the doctor has diagnosed you doesn't mean you own it. And it definitely doesn't mean you're going to have it the rest of your life. So the way we think, the way we talk, the way we look at this really matters. 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You'll see it. It's my free gift to you. Look, I'm trying to help as many people as I can live a healthy lifestyle. 7 billion people on this planet, I want to go after 7 billion people. I want them to hear this message because it is that important. It's life or death. And it comes down to quality, too. It comes down to your family members. I mean, don't you want to be healthier for your family? Don't you want to be around? I mean, if you're a grandfather, don't you want to be around? Do you want to be the guy that's in the recliner and can't get up and move around and play with his kids? Is that you? Do you really want to be that person? I don't. I mean, I want to defy the aging process. I want to be doing things in my 70s. You know who my hero is? I got two heroes. Three, four, let's say four. Okay, because we got to count. You know, we got to give it to Jesus. He's a hero. Mine. Billy Graham, my dad. And there's a guy, Billy Graham, I just respect so much. But man, Jack LaLanne. Let's talk about Jack LaLanne. If you don't know who he is, your younger generation, you definitely don't know who he is. You need to Google Jack LaLanne. This guy pioneered a lot of the fitness that you see today. Way before Arnold Schwarzenegger started this whole thing. Jack LaLanne and Arnold kind of came up in the same genre, but he was more of a fitness guy. Drink your juice, eat healthy. But in his 70s, this guy got in the canal in New York, and he pulled like 8 tugboats with a chain in his mouth, and he swam pulling the tugboats. One man, who's only like 5'7", 150, swam across the canal and pulled the boats at like 70-something. Unbelievable. Had his own TV show, motivated people. He's from Los Angeles. Incredible. But he figured out what longevity and strength and vitality was really all about. And you know what Jack would tell us? He would tell us this today. He would say, look, health is about your choices that you make every single day, number one. But number two is, it's about your attitude. It's the way you think. Your mind is everything. Your mind is it sets the stage for everything that we do. So the choices that we make, yes, they matter. But your thought process before you make that choice, that is what matters. I'm telling you, health is not, like, people get so hung up. They get so hung up on if it's organic or if it's not. And I mean, they get in massive debates. Keto versus vegan. I'm going to get into that in just a minute. Okay? I'm going to get into the whole keto vegan diet. You know, my way's better than your way, and it's not pasture raised, and it's not. Look, I'm going to hit on that in just a minute because that, for me, is a hot button, and it's what's holding people back from reaching their goals.
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3: Louisiana Radio Network, I'm John Burns. A St. Tammany Parish youth pastor is in jail on decades-old crimes, Joe Gallinaro reports.
4: 72-year-old David Mercer was arrested Friday afternoon at a property owned by First Baptist Church of Folsom, where he was employed as a youth pastor. Bossier Parish Sheriff Sergeant Matthew Bertrand says Mercer is accused of molesting at least 4 children, with the alleged crimes dating back more than 35 years ago.
5: From the time frame of 1989 to 1995, when this gentleman was employed by the Cypress Baptist Church in Benton.
4: Mercer was transported to the Bossier Parish Maximum Security Facility, where he's being held on $2.5 million bond. I'm Joe Gallinaro.
3: The search for the remains of 15-year-old Jadarius Manyweather is underway at the Baton Rouge North landfill. Police here say 51-year-old Maurice Palms beat Manyweather to death and dumped his body in a trash can. Manyweather's grandmother, Joanna Brooks.
6: We need closure. When you don't sleep at night, we don't get no rest. I know if I don't, I know his mom don't.
3: LRN.

0: Montana's Richland Parish AI Data Center is expanding to become one of the largest data centers in the world. It'll take about 7,500 construction workers to build the project, and Meta says it's willing to train many of them for free. Meta President Dina Powell McCormick says anyone interested in getting trained for electrical, plumbing, and fiber optics should look into Meta's America's Workforce Academy.
1: 5-week program that you are paid while you are getting the training to be job site ready. You actually get a license and a guaranteed job on a Meta data center site.
0: A new study from LSU's Pennington Biomedical Research Center shows bariatric surgery isn't only safe and effective in helping morbidly obese people lose weight, it also helps improve obesity-related health conditions. Dr. Philip Schauer, who led the study, says the patients evaluated after bariatric surgery not only lost an average of 30% body weight, but
2: over 90% had complete remission of diabetes. And for those that had high blood pressure, elevated cholesterol, had very much improvement.
0: LRN.
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1: So glad you're with us on the show. Listen, this show is about you. It's not about me. It's not about the producers. It's not about Lyle Man in here. It's not. It's about you. It's about your health, your life. And listen, if your body can get sick, it can also get well. Your lifestyle, our lifestyle, is our medicine. It doesn't matter what anybody says. Thank you, Jesus. If food is your medicine, yes, it is. But so is exercise. Exercise is medicine. The way you think, the way you do things is medicine. Like your lifestyle, the things you do every single day, the way you treat other people, the way you can forgive others when you feel like you've been wronged, that will determine what kind of health you're going to have. You show me somebody bitter and angry, and I'll show you somebody that's going to cut off about 10 years on their lifespan. You go into the blue zones, they've done these studies called blue zones, where there's pockets of these people that have lived to be over 100, like all of them do, and they're free of disease. It's pretty amazing. One of them is out in California, Loma Linda. And there's other areas in the world that they have found these pockets. But one thing, they've got all these traits that are in common, but one thing that we definitely have, they have in common, is that in these, in this situation, in their lifestyle, they are extremely forgiving. They're all about community. They love others regardless. I mean, what if we had that? I don't know about you, but I want to live a long time. I want to be here for my kids, my daughter, my grandkids coming. I'm going to be around for all of that. And I don't want to be like barely around. I want to be around. I want to be like Jack LaLanne. I want to be pulling tugboats at 70. And I'm telling you, I'm heading in the right direction. I think we can pull it off. So if I can do that for me, I want to do that for you. I'm going to carry you along with me in this journey, in this ride. We're on a mission to reach 7 billion people. 7 billion. That's how many people are on this planet. We want to make a dent and impact and see people live the kind of life that they want to live. Not just barely make it. Not just this kind of getting by sort of lifestyle. We don't want that. We want to keep you in a place where you're thriving, where you're making the right kind of choices every single day. Now, people get hung up on this whole organic thing. It's important, okay? Look, I'm telling you, it is important. Quality matters. But if you're starting out like you're eating TV dinners and fast food, I just want to get you to the grilled chicken. If you can just work with me there, if you can go from the sodas to some water, let's start there, okay? Because the choice is, look, these little baby steps. If I can just get you to that point, just getting that little bit. And for those of you that are advanced and you're like, well, I eat pasture raised and, you know, only from the cows that roam in my backyard, that's great. That's great. Not everybody's there. But I will tell you that is the best. I will tell you that that is a great thing to reach for. And if you got chickens running around your backyard, send me some eggs because I love them. They're my favorite. Big difference between the orange yolk and the yellow yolk, right? You know what I'm talking about. So let's jump in for a minute because I want to talk about this whole structured eating thing because it's really important. So people get in these worlds like vegan and vegetarian. They get into the keto world, and then they get into this whole thing. I was talking to our great friends at Keto Chow. They're just one of the best companies in the keto world that I found because their heart and their mission is right. They want to make keto convenient for people. They want to help people just get on track with a lifestyle. If they're lowering their carbohydrate intake and they're wanting to really get into that keto zone where the ketones are helping you to maximize your body's potential in that way, in that method, which I think is fantastic. So we were talking the other day, and it just matters. It doesn't matter about just the minutia of like, well, if it's the quality is not just perfect on the food. No, look, you got to look at what we're struggling with right now in this country. When I started doing this show, we got the largest syndicated radio show, talk radio show in the country, and pushing that on our television show. But listen, when I started this, we were at about, I want to say, we were at about 40% of people were obese, or overweight. Now we're almost at 70% people in this country are overweight. It's too much. It's too much. Like, it has to stop. Like, the people that are overweight, it's amazing what it's doing to our country, to our people. Our kids are seeing that. They're growing up. They're gaining the weight. It's going to impact. Look, most people are not dealing with diabetes because it's some genetic thing. Like, type 1 is the only one that's genetic. Type 2 is not. I don't care what they tell you. It's not. Family history. Look, it's not a family history when you've got diabetes. I mean, my friends are looking at me right now going, what? Yeah, so listen. It's not family history so much if you look at things like high blood pressure and diabetes. Just hear me out, okay? Family history and genetics come down to only a few, really handful of things. When you look at type 2 diabetes, it's not family history. It's family history. Well, I tell you this. It's family history, all right. It's family history of the casseroles and the dinners passed and the recipes passed down. And all the kids ate because mom cooked it a certain way. Dad just ate it because he doesn't want to cook anything. Right? So everybody in the family is eating the same way, and then, oh, we all have diabetes. Well, really? So it must be genetic. No, it must be what was in the oven and on the stovetop for the last 20 years. And then guess what? You learn those same patterns, and then you teach it to your kids. And guess what? Then they start getting...

0: later on in life, they give it to their kids. So it really is more of that when you look at chronic conditions. It's not so much, because you can stop it. I can take someone, we've done it with two reality shows now, where we've taken five people on a journey, and we've radically changed their eating patterns and their lifestyle patterns, and get them into a place where they can completely come off all their medications. They lose the weight. The diabetes goes away. They don't struggle with it anymore. So it's one of those things where we have to look at habits. It's what it comes down to, your mindset and your habits. But don't get hung up on the quality so much if you're just starting out in this journey. I want you to focus in on making good choices. That's first and foremost. And of course, I'm big on the anti-inflammatory diet. That's what I push. But see, the anti-inflammatory diet has got equal amounts of the macronutrients, like lean quality proteins, low glycemic carbohydrates in the form of fruits and vegetables, and good healthy fats, almonds, walnuts, cashews, avocados, all of those. They make a huge difference. If you eat things in the right way, that's what it comes down to. You don't have to be stuck. I mean, health is our greatest wealth, yes, but it's your choices that matter more than anything. Look, I'm here to help. I want to see you be there for your kids and your grandkids. I want to see you that have been struggling with getting pregnant as a young couple to finally get your bodies in the right biochemistry where you can get pregnant. Like, it's not always just genetics and it's not working. Like, I've seen so many people be successful in that. So I want to see you make it in every aspect of your life, in every way. And I believe you can do that. Let's go to the phones. I know there's so many of you there. Let's go to Kate. Hi, Kate. Welcome to the show.
1: Yes, I was calling. I'm trying to find out whether green peas, he said green peas is good for your health. Is field peas the same, or you have to be just regular green peas? I don't really like green peas, so what other kind of peas would serve the same purpose? And like I said, I like field peas and snaps. I like those.
0: Okay.
1: So that's what I need to know. What other kind of peas besides green peas? Because green peas is kind of sweet, and I don't like those.
0: All right, so look. First of all, green peas are great for you, okay? All peas have amazing benefits. I'm a big pea guy. I really like them. Field peas, green peas, black-eyed peas, that's like one of my favorites from growing up. Chickpeas are really good too. So the biggest thing is don't get hung up. If you don't like one thing, switch to another. If you don't like one area of things, just switch to something different. It's not a big deal. Green peas are really good though, because if you have anything brain chemistry related going, depression, anxiety, bipolar, anything like that, green peas have some components in it that impact the brain in a great way. So green peas are a good option for you to use if you can get over kind of the sweet thing. I mean, throw some pink Himalayan sea salt over it, and it kind of shuts down some of the sweetness to it. Of course, that's something that is one of those things my mom made all the time. I didn't like them growing up. Like, I did not like them at all. Like, it's like we had green peas all the time. I'm serious. That and squash. And now today I love both of them, right? Probably makes me think about my mom, but I love them. But green peas are great for you. Any kind of peas are great. Beans are really good too. I will tell you this, that I had one of the top longevity experts that I interviewed one time, and I asked him, I said, you know, if you could pare all this down in your research and your studies, if you could pare it all down, what would you say is like the bare bones of what you need? Here's what he said, three things, okay? He said every single day, and I do this every single day now. Since I talk to him, I do this every day, no matter what. And any of our plans that my providers and my health coaches put for any of you guys that are in the ASA Army, in our community, anybody that's with us, they eat these three things every single day. Okay, you ready? You ready? You got your pen? You got your phone ready? You gonna type it? Are you ready? All right, here's three things. Beans of any kind. Yes, beans of any kind. Any kind. Black beans, navy beans. Like, if it has the word bean, except soybeans. Not a big fan of those. Beans, greens, and berries. Those three things should be in your refrigerator, on your plate, somewhere in your body every single day. Beans, greens, and berries. Those three things have got the most power-packed nutrients in them to bring about longevity than just about anything else. So if you can, I mean, obviously you want to have a variety, but if you can get those three categories in on a regular basis, then that can make a huge difference overall. So I would tell you that those three make a big, big difference. Beans, greens, and berries for longevity. And of course,

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2: 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And guess what? I'm giving you a free book. Look, I want to help as many people as I can. We've got a goal to reach 7 billion people on this planet. Like, I'm on a serious mission. I want people to live their best life, to be the best version of you. I'm telling you, you have not even scratched the surface of what your potential is. Have you? I mean, raise your hand wherever you are right now if you think I've reached my potential. I haven't. I wake up every single day wanting to push and reach and get everything I can, squeeze every bit I can out of myself to be the best version of me every single day. And I want to do that for you and see you do that. If you're part of the ASA Army, that's what this thing's all about. It's about fighting every single day for your family, for your friends, for those that you love. And more importantly, it's for doing it for you. Because if you don't fight for you, I'm here to tell you, nobody else will. And if you haven't got through life enough yet and taken enough hard knocks, enough licks, and enough beatings that you realize that nobody's going to fight for you but you, and then if you've got a family, you've got those looking to you that need you to fight for them. And guys, look, if there's anybody that I'm talking to right now, it's you men. Because if you think if you can hang out with a big belly because of the stress and all the stress eating, if you think you can do that for long term and you think you're going to be around after your 50s and 60s, you are sorely mistaken. Because your choices will take you out early. So it's time to get right. It's time to get right, because if not, you've got too many people depending on you. But hopefully, you've got you depending on you. And that should matter enough. But this show, we want to help you do that. We're going to give you the tools, the ability, the way to live a healthier lifestyle. That's what this whole thing is all about. Okay, you can always give me a call, 888-283-7272. If you want to give us a call and be a part of the show, you can always do that. Send me an email online, asarx.com. 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And I'll send you a copy of my book, hardcover, my best-selling book. It gives you every bit of tools and ways to become better and healthier in that as well. It's my free gift to you, just to be able to help you, to see you thrive, to know that you can make it, to become better, and just to live life in the way you were designed. We want to see you thrive. I don't want to see you just barely make it. I want to see you be that best version of you. Look, no one can take responsibility. Your friends, your family members, your coworkers, your loved ones, your mom, your dad, no one's going to take responsibility for your health but you. You have to step up. And in the ASA Army, that's what we teach. Look, we're going to march with you. We're going to walk with you. We're going to lock arms with you. I'll pull the gun out if I have to. I know that's probably just raised all kinds of flags. You know what I'm talking about. It's obviously a metaphor. I will fight with you. And that all of us will. Matter of fact, all of us, we will. So we can take you by the hand and help you get better health with whatever that is. If you're struggling with eating, struggling with how you exercise or not exercising, it's just too hard. You know, struggling with sleeping, struggling with relationships. You know, whatever it is, we're going to help you. We're going to walk with you. We're going to help you. We're going to take you by the hand. That's what this whole thing's about. ASA Army, it's a community. It's a group. And we live and die by a creed that we're going to do everything we can every single day to take care of ourselves, to take care of those that we love, and become the best version of ourselves. All right, 888-283-7272. Let's talk about some anti-inflammatory benefits of foods. Now, I'm a big fan of an anti-inflammatory diet. Always have been. It's what I teach in my book. I believe inflammation is one of the biggest root causes of disease today. I like to call them health challenges. I don't like the term disease. But I think it's one of the biggest terms or biggest causes of health challenges that we face today. So if we can cut down inflammation in our bodies, then there's so much that we can do with our health. Cutting down inflammation is kind of like the starting point. It's the beginning point to become that great, great version of yourself. And it starts with what you put inside your body every single day. One of the best anti-inflammatory foods, it's a spice, and it's called turmeric or turmeric, however you want to say it. But putting that spice on your food or putting it in your shakes on a regular basis, day in and day out, can make a massive difference. I mean, we've seen studies on this left and right, and more studies are coming out every single day. So turmeric is really good. Also fish oil. If you haven't jumped in and started using fish oil, go to my website, go to ASRX, go to the store, and we have an EFA complex. You can get that there. And it makes a big difference. Look, cutting down inflammation in your body is absolutely key. Now, here's the big one, okay? Now, we're talking about this a lot right now, especially with everything going on in our world with the virus and everything happening. It's our immune system. Our immune system has to be strong. So if you cut down inflammation, you also help the immune system rise up and be super, super strong. Everybody's talking about the benefits of vitamin D3, and D3 is great. It's got all kinds of immune-boosting benefits. But we have there's an absorbing cofactor that no one's talking about right now, but there's an absorbing cofactor that you have to have for vitamin D3 to absorb in the body. And I'll tell you what, if you go to my website, I'm just going to do this, I'm going to give it away for free. Just go to my website. If you want to get a bottle of it, you cover the shipping and handling, and you go to there, and I'll send you this cofactor. Absolutely no charge. Go there. You can call my office if you need to, 888-283-7272. Call them, and my staff will get it to you. But if you go to the website, you should see a big link there. Just click that link, and you can easily find, you know, this cofactor, this vitamin D3 cofactor that you have to have for your body to absorb and even utilize safely the vitamin D3. And they're not putting it in conventional vitamin D3. So, like, this D3 thing is a big, big deal, and I believe, my opinion, okay, I take it every day, my family takes it every day, and I think that it's a huge deal. We need to be taking it, but you've got to take the cofactor with it. If you don't take the vitamin D cofactor, then it's not going to help absorb, and you have to have that. So it's this cofactor that makes a massive, massive difference in our overall health and our overall life. So go there. I'll send it to you for free. 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But the anti-inflammatory foods are super, super important. If you get my list in my book, which I'm giving away for free too, just go to the website. Look, I'm sending you all this stuff for free just to give you, help you. 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It's just so we can get it to you. 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I want to help you. 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
9: News this hour from Town Hall, I'm John Scott. President Trump set to welcome Iraq's new prime minister to the White House. The president has strongly backed Ali al-Zaidi, with the Republican president calling al-Zaidi's leadership a tremendous new chapter for U.S.-Iraq relations. Al-Zaidi's visit aims to strengthen economic ties and attract investment. The U.S. has attacked Iran, and Iran has retaliated across the Middle East.
10: The U.S. launched strikes on Iran early Tuesday, hours after President Donald Trump said Washington is reinstating a blockade on Iran in the Strait of Hormuz. Trump separately suggested the U.S. will charge other ships for safe passage, upending hundreds of years of American policy supporting freedom of navigation across the globe. Iran responded with attacks targeting Bahrain, Jordan, and two tankers associated with the UAE traveling through the strait, killing one mariner and wounding around eight others. The attacks come as Iran and the U.S. vie for control of the strait. I'm Charles de Letesma.
9: Ukraine's Air Force says its air defenses have intercepted five ballistic missiles. They were launched by Russia in overnight attacks. It's the first time in nearly 2 weeks that Ukraine claims to have downed Russian ballistic missiles. An ICE agent fatally shot a motorist in Biddeford, Maine.
11: Maine Senator Angus King, an independent, says Homeland Security Secretary Mark Wayne Mullen told him the agent opened fire in Biddeford after the man tried to use his vehicle as a weapon against agents who were pursuing him for deportation. Apparently, the ICE agents didn't have body-worn cameras. Two immigrant rights groups ID'd the victim as a 26-year-old Colombian with a family authorized to work in the U.S. who had a Social Security number and was on his way to work when he was shot. The FBI is investigating. I'm Julie Walker.
9: More on these stories from
12: Well, the rains again hitting us early for another day. This morning's batch will rain itself out. Additional storms to the west could hold together and affect us mid to late morning. And then possibly another round or two coming up for the midday hour. Looks like we may trend drier going into the late afternoon hours today. In the meantime, scattered thunderstorm activity and probably staying in the middle 80s under a good deal of cloud cover after the morning rains. Overnight 70s, partly cloudy to cloudy. Early sunshine tomorrow and fewer storms about, if any at all. Going to be a hotter afternoon, too, as a result. Count on more heat into the middle 90s and all-day sunshine, mostly, with only isolated, if any, thunderstorms. Thursday and Friday, Ralph Sanji, 939 1560.
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20: 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Cheers. With a yattitude. Blah.

0: This is Numa. I know where you got them shoes, Jack Snyder. Welcome you to another edition of Your Analysis of the News. Your Analysis of the News, where I, Numa, I know where you got them shoes, Jack Snyder, go deeper into the news of New Orleans and Louisiana. Today we take a look at law enforcement in New Orleans, a survey. And our co-analyst for today's Your Analysis of the News is Lloyd from the Law 9 by the River. Thank you for joining us today, Lloyd.
1: Thank you, Numa. You know, if I didn't know better, I wouldn't believe myself sometimes. It goes around here, you know what I mean? But then I am a bit incredulous. I just look around and I see a streetcar. I see people running red lights that they're going out of style. People eating bubblegum snowballs, which are blue. Why? You got me. And I am reassured that I am in Zoe.
0: Zoe?
1: Yeah, that's Oz backwards. We live in the Bizarro Oz. Zoe, Z-O.
0: All right.
1: But thank you, Numa. I'm glad to be here.
0: Well, I know what you mean about Zoe. It was, it defies believability. I mean, where do we start?
1: Well, let's start with Sheriff Susan Hudson, who was indicted for 30 counts of malfeasance less than a week before he was to leave office after losing her re-election bid. And of course other various and sundry violations of the law.
0: Well, not to interrupt you, but when does this put her on the leaderboard in the New Orleans public figure being indicted, for counts?
1: Well, let's see. Let's check the ESPN New Orleans Open Crime Leaderboard. Let's see. 30 counts. That puts her in fourth place below Edwin W. Edwards at 34 counts and just above Evan Broussard at 27 counts.
0: Well, how does that stack up against LaToya or Ray Nagin?
1: Let's see. Nagin's at 21 and LaToya is at 18. And Irvin Mayfield, by the way, is at 19. So, Sue, a sheriff named Sue, is more better than Nagin and LaToya in the New Orleans crime indictment leaderboard.
0: Okay, perspective is important. I mean, context is important. Let's see, how many people in this room you think, whatever room you've been sitting in, have been indicted? I would say probably none.
1: Yeah, speaking of context, I see that WWL says that her malfeasance is not enough to indict her, and that Mr. Sutton and the advocate also said that she should not be indicted, because of course Mr. Sutton knows all of the facts. I got Mr. Sutton's opinion hanging right here, Well, I have to point out that in her early tenure, she gave big ticket jobs to to dubious people. So as you delve into her tenure, you may find some little financial shenanigans, some hanky-panky. Just a guess. I mean, the working press, the advocate in particular, they let LaToya and Ms. Hudson off pretty easy, if you ask me, early on. So they can take their business to Walgreens, Jack.
0: I think you are correct. I mean, she kept repeating, Ms. Hudson did, that she didn't have enough money to properly run the prison. She had referendums that failed 91-9. Then she got one passed after that a year later by 4 votes. And of course, she had enough money to procure 1,400 iPads for 1,250 inmates. So, I don't know.
1: You know, let me tell you, 91-9, that's almost impossible in an election to lose 91-9. That is what you call New Orleans exceptionalism.
0: Oh, yeah. I forgot. 1,400 iPads. Can you afford an iPad?
1: No. But if you gave every murderer an iPad...
0: The terrorist does not work. Didn't you get the memo?
1: Yeah, but if you were in doubt, say, about murdering somebody, and you realize that if I murdered them, I'd get a new iPad, so maybe the opposite of deterrence works. I don't know.
0: Well, you might have a point there.
1: But that sounds like I'm trying to apply logic to this situation. I must remind you, this is New Orleans, and it turns out that she had no money. But the auditors from the state show that she had $23,800,000 some odd cash on hand in umpteen bank accounts. But in her defense, she was probably saving that money in case she wanted to go to a Pelicans game and, you know, buy everybody with her a beer. You know, that she only had $23 million plus, you know what I mean? So I'm going, you know, she could have went, maybe bought 11 people beer with that money, or if she wanted to save it and go to the Jazz Fest, she could have bought tickets for, I don't know, herself, all of her family, and all the Andrew family with that money. I know it's going out on a limb.
0: Well, that sounds close. Or you could buy beer for everybody in Germany, I guess, with that money. I understand that in Hudson there were a lot of nights when there were no supervisors after 4 p.m. at the Orleans Justice Center. So how could anything go wrong? You know what I mean?
1: That might be malfeasance right there, Numa. You understand?
0: Yes, I do.
1: Self-serve jails, iPads for everybody. I might commit a crime myself. A CFO at the OJC was also indicted for forging the books or something. Cookbooks, they call that. J.P. Morrell did call it. The Michelin Guide gave 5 stars, the first stars to any jail, to the OJC for cookbooks. You know, we drive this devotion to food to the ground around here. I bet me and McNulty never did a review of the food at the OPP, but anyway.
0: Sweet. I mean, this is law enforcement in New Orleans. This is on your analysis of the news we're talking about. So there are the issues. We have the payroll fraud at OPD, double dipping, overtime overruns to the tune of $16 million. So some of your money, law enforcement. Some of you may be saying, do you have actual law enforcement in New Orleans? I mean, they're in red lights around here like it's a holy obligation.
1: That's the figure in the press, $16 billion. So it is conceivable that with $23 million in cash on hand, $16 million in payroll fraud by the police, if that didn't happen, we could, in a perfect world, have a $700 million surplus. You know? I mean, it gets to be a little ridiculous, you know what I mean? I mean, you know, but the business we're in, political satire, it's like this. Days go by, nothing happens, and I worry. I should have more faith in the utter dysfunction of New Orleans and Louisiana.
0: I mean, you definitely should. I mean, anything is possible. It's like Never Never Land.
1: Zoe.
0: Yeah, I forgot. Zoe.
1: Listen, Numa, I didn't go to Franklin, but if we were to go on up and up in New Orleans, I mean, our politics, we could possibly fill all the potholes with gold after all this money that we urinated away, talking about your analysis of the news. Anything is possible in New Orleans. Everything that is, but feasance. Is that a word?
0: Yes, it is, but it never arrived in New Orleans. It means doing the job.
1: Oh, I see. Yeah, that is not possible here. So, some police officers were like working 16 hours a day for 400 consecutive days. Even Lou Gehrig couldn't do that. Jesus couldn't do it. He rested on Sundays.
0: That's true. And OPD officers made two times the salary on overtimes. And who was in charge of the NOPD?
1: That would be Mad Dog Kirkpatrick, the toughest old lady since the Wicked Witch of the West and the Wizard of Oz. And I'm older than she is, so I can call her. She's an old lady. Tough luck if you don't like it. And she is on record as saying what they did was not necessarily against the law. And she vouched for one of them as a good officer. I mean, look, the TV station followed them home. NOPD, they were on the clock while they were at home. That sounds like our old mayor. I think that they gave him watches, and they're special watches for the NOPD, and they were 49 hours in a day.
0: What would happen if they abolished the NOPD, you know what I mean?
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0: What would happen if they abolished the NOPD, you know what I mean?
1: I figured it out, and my abacus. Crime-wise, it would be a wash, you know, I mean, because you see, some crimes would pick up, but the policemen would commit zero crimes. They didn't have no policemen. Now, of course, we're not talking about violent crimes, unless we count Michelle Woodfork, the new sheriff, but we'll get to that in a minute. You know, we didn't factor in the new sheriff in that that equation there.
0: Okay, so we don't have enough cops, yet we are obviously going to have to get rid of a few because of this payroll fraud. One was actually fired twice this year, or in a year. That probably means he has two pensions. Can we actually afford a police force? It's a luxury, right? Two pensions.
1: I don't know. But that's possible, I guess, because everything is possible in New Orleans government, but, wait for it, feasance.
0: You and your role as a spokesman for NUMA are insulting. First of all, yeah, you're right, lawyer, but you and your role as a spokesperson for NUMA insulting have some ideas about how we can solve this police shortage.
1: Yeah. The only best way to do it is to actually throw NOPD badges off of floats through a Mardi Gras. That way, overnight, we have enough officers to just throw 1,500 badges. But I have a couple of new solutions. I'm saving the best one for the end of the interview to keep the listeners engaged. But one of the ideas, since we will soon be down from 900 officers, down from 1,500 officers to about 21 total or something like that, not even enough to field a football team. So what we need to do is we need to innovate. We need to buy 500 Barney Fife cutouts for scarecrows and put them all around the city. I mean, recently he read this article where he said these crooks were, going through cars, trying to open them up and steal stuff from them at night, and somebody put a mannequin in his car. And when the crooks came by and they saw the mannequin in the car, they freaked out. They thought it was a real person. They opened fire. They put bullets in a food truck and every place else and blew up this guy's car. So evidently you can fool crooks with a mannequin. So we got 500 Barney Fife mannequins, and that might help with the crime problem around here.
0: That's what I expect from Newman Sultan. You know, now it's into the cop payroll again. Over 16 hours a day for an entire year. Surpass, the Oak Tree police chief says that it's not safe to have tired officers with guns, that it might start hallucinating. The TV station followed them and they were all at home while on the clock.
1: Yeah, I had to laugh at that. I mean, they're not really working that long, Ronald, Ronald D. His name was R-O-N-A-L. His family, they had a defective Scrabble set at home. They didn't have any D's in their Scrabble set, I guess. That's true. They were just crooks, these cops, you know, as far as I'm concerned. They are lucky they only put down $16 million in fraud to NOPD. Not to mention that they only earmarked $50, something like that last year for police overtime when they needed over $50 million. I mean, who was taking care of this budget, you know what I mean?
0: Well, let me explain that to you. This is how the budget meeting goes. Okay. We will need $17.84 for a parade cleanup. Wait, that can't be right. $17.84 for a parade cleanup?
1: We have a new populace today. They have electric trash now, right?
0: Electronic trash?
1: Yeah, it leaves on its own.
0: It just leaves on its own. Oh, and anyway, ain't $5,722 times 8? 1,111, isn't that 14? Ain't that right?
1: I know what you're going to say. We have a new sheriff in New Orleans, Michelle Woodfork, and it's a new day. However, a new day, but just a different flavor. New Orleans likes their snowball stands, baby. Nectar, bubblegum, ice cream, malfeasance, corruption, dysfunction, human frailty. But they got all kinds of flavors, you know what I mean, with these crazy names. So the new sheriff was NOPD vet, interim police chief. She looks like she could take out Mike and Miranda and Devin Lucy with one well-placed punch. I call her Hattrick, which ain't got nothing to do with Ann Kirkpatrick, the NOPD head, who wears that big police hat that's always about four sizes too big for her. Anyway, Hattrick Woodfork, suspended 3 times by the NOPD for lying to investigators. I think that they make the investigators at the NOPD dress up like alligators. You get it? Investigators. You know, investigators, this is what you want in a police chief in New Orleans. You want a 3-time liar. What you may ask. Now, if you were a call from Cincinnati, you would say ask. But if you're in New Orleans, you got to say, what do you ask? Make sure that you're authentic. Okay. Let's see. The new sheriff, pardon me, got into a domestic dispute with her girlfriend, who was also an NOPD officer at her house, and she was suspended for that. She broke the girlfriend's window and poured transmission fluid in a hole in the window. I don't know what that's about, but don't ask me. Maybe it was Mr. Wizard on YouTube showed her how to do it. I don't know. But anyway, later in her 10 years as a cop in New Orleans, Michelle, our new sheriff, was at the scene when her girlfriend got into a fist fight between two other officers, and then she lied about that when investigators came. And number three, she was dressed up like a cop with her NOPD uniform on. She got a gun into her and got into a confrontation with another policeman who was the ex-boyfriend of her present girlfriend, who was also a policeman. And anyway, she lied about that. I'm just glad that Michelle was not a mentor to Ms. LaToya, because God knows what would have happened then. I mean, so the OJC is now in great hands. Not me too. It's not me too, brah. Not me too, brah. Not me too, brah. That doesn't exactly give you a lot of confidence for the future. It does not bode well.
0: Yeah, that sounds right. Sounds right to me. I mean, I went to all these powder schools, you know what I mean?
1: I do. Sheriff Hudson, the progressive sheriff, would be out by Tuesday, May 5th, even though she is out on $300,000 bond. We can turn the page into a new era, right? I mean, we got a new sheriff in town, you understand?
0: Oh, and by the way, thank you for that realistic reenactment of the New Orleans mayoral budget brief in there.
1: A minor detail. Let's face it, mathematics isn't the strong suit of New Orleans. Our schools are coming back to haunt us, take advantage of our lack of mathematical skills, you understand?
0: Don't mention it, you Lord for Lord, not by the river. You listen, this is new, I know where you got them shoes. Shucks, matter. You're listening to your analysis of the news when we analyze law enforcement in New Orleans, recent law enforcement. Yes, we have a new leadership at the Sheriff's Department, but
1: you are best not to use the word bold in New Orleans when it comes to law enforcement, Noma. I mean, I don't know where you've been, you know what I mean?
0: So, we run out of time for this segment. Are you ready to reveal your plan to fix the NOPD?
1: I am, but I must wade into another issue that deals with law enforcement first. There is an example of what I call real New Orleans exceptionalism in government and law enforcement. We, after 20 years, finally built a DNA lab for the NOPD with federal money. Now, we spent $25 million on this building, and we knew, even Latoya admitted it, they knew that there was some things wrong with this building's design, but they needed to do it anyway because they needed to spend the money before they lost it. So now, 4 years later, after the new building's open, we may have to build a new building, or at least spend $9 million to fix what's wrong with the new building. The new building is rife with water leaks, mold. It's a scientific lab full of mold and water leaks. Now, New Orleans exceptionalism on the hoof.
0: That's pretty exceptional, without a shadow of a doubt.
1: Yes. Now it's on to my NOPD solution. Now I got to thinking. You know, this NOPD thing, it just ain't working out. So what I figured out at Newman Consulting, I used my Orleans Parish School education and did some research. My plan is simple. Abolish the New Orleans Police Department. Tell them, thank you very much, get out of here. And what we do with the money that we spend on our police department is we rent 1,000 Tokyo policemen. They are known for their honesty and competence. And they will have to pay for their own housing, which they don't have to do in Japan, I understand. But that way they can use the money we pay them to add to the local economy. Even factoring all the costs, including hazard pay, because it's more dangerous to be a cop in New Orleans than it is in Tokyo. It's kind of like combat pay in a war zone. We would save $60 million from what we are now paying. And we would have more police officers, more confident police officers. And not only that, we would have enough money left over to buy everyone in New Orleans, every citizen, a pizza every month. That's 12 months of pizza. And we could have a crawfish boil every 2 months if we dig deeper. And then I figured it out later. I did more research and I said we could actually rent 1,000 Danish cops, and they are the world standard for the best cops and the most honest cops. Plus, Denmark has a surplus of cops. Then we save $70 million. We can still buy the crawfish and we can still do the pizza party if we want. And still have $16 million left over.
0: So you just solved a three-century-old problem in policing in New Orleans.
1: Yeah, in 7 minutes. 7 minutes.
0: Okay, as a parting shot, when Miss Hudson, soon to become Sheriff Hudson, was running for sheriff the first time, when she got into the runoff with Gusman, who ain't no prize himself, her campaign received $200,000 contribution from one person, Mark Zuckerberg, who was creaming in his jeans to get a woke progressive sheriff in New Orleans.
1: Let me guess, that was not widely reported in the local press at the time.
0: Bingo! That is correct. It was more money than she had received from all of other contributions at the time.
1: So, not reported, except by the hullabaloo, the Tulane newspaper, but good because it was a left-wing cause, the money.
0: That is correct. If Elon Musk had given $200,000 to, say, Steve Scalise or somebody, it would be a federal case, a crime against nature. Jesus would come down on a whole pass and kick some honey. Alright, you've been listening to your analysis of the news on Radio Free New Orleans with Newman, know where you got them shoes, Shex Snyder, and Lloyd from the Lower Nine by the River. Now before we go away, let's get out of here before some other law enforcement malfeasance occurs. It occurs at the speed of light in New Orleans. Oh my God! Thank you, Lord.
1: You are welcome. You know, but you know where you got them shoes. Shex Snyder. This is Lloyd from the Lower Nine by the River saying good night for your analysis of the news. Holy baloney.
4: 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I mean, I think I had one goosebump. I think it was like on my thigh. I couldn't see it because I had blue jeans on. 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
0: Welcome back. I don't know where you are, but welcome back to Radio Free New Orleans. This is Newman, know where you got them shoe shucks not here today with the great sidekick, the great Hortomeo.
5: Hey, hey.
0: How you doing, Hortomeo?
5: You know I'm all right. How's your volume there?
0: It's all right.
5: Hey.
0: Yeah, I ate a lot of Wheaties this morning. I'll let up. People from California are all alike.
5: I'm ready to run for sheriff. How's that?
0: Oh, don't do that.
5: Okay. Oi.
0: So, you ready to play one of the copyrighted features of this program?
5: Oh, absolutely. Which is this one?
0: We're going to play the one that I created for you, Sports for Theater People.
5: Oh, hey!
0: Sports for Theater People is a copyrighted feature of this program. Okay, let's see now. Where should we start here?
5: Start at the beginning.
0: Oh, this is the wrong thing here, but that's okay. Okay, we'll start off with you. Okay. They have recently, in California, they renamed the highway from the Bay Ridge to Oracle Park after who? A. Joe DiMaggio. B. Willie Mays. C. Bill Russell. D. Johnny Mathis. Or E. Lefty O'Doul.
5: Ooh.
0: Now, Joe DiMaggio is from San Francisco. They name a park where he used to, in Little Italy, where he used to play.
5: Yeah.
0: And Willie Mays played with the Giants.
5: Right.
0: Bill Russell went to the University of San Francisco.
5: Yeah.
0: Basketball. Johnny Mathis was an athlete when he was in high school.
5: When he was a kid, yeah.
0: And Lefty O'Doul was a baseball player that had, I think, a famous restaurant or something, or a bar or something.
5: O'Doul's?
0: Yeah. God, I wonder where they got that name.
5: Oh, my guess is Bill Russell.
0: No.
5: No.
0: No, no, they wouldn't.
5: Johnny Mathis?
0: No, that's two.
5: No, O'Doul's.
0: No, that's 0 for 3.
5: Holy cow!
0: At least two. Joe DiMaggio and Willie Mays.
5: Well, Willie Mays.
0: Yes, Willie Mays.
5: Yeah.
0: After Willie Mays.
5: Sorry, Willie.
0: That's all right. Well, he passed away recently, so that's...
5: Now, where is that road to? What is it?
0: It goes from Oracle Park to the Bay Ridge Bridge, I guess. I don't know. You're from there, not me. That's what it says. It says from the Bay Ridge to Oracle Park.
5: I wonder what that is.
0: Well, it's probably like five feet.
5: It's like they do here. They name a real short street after
0: everybody in their family.
5: Somebody.
0: Okay.
5: Aww.
0: No, it's probably substantial. Well, if they named it after Willie Mays, it's probably substantial. You know, I mean, obviously you have some note.
5: Yeah, because Willie was like
0: he's
5: really
0: more important
5: well
0: than me, for instance.
5: Yeah.
0: All right.
5: Hey.
0: What?
5: No,
0: go ahead. Okay.
5: Just hanging.
0: Okay. Brendan Sorsby, who is, of course, as famous as Willie Mays, is a football player.
5: Oh, okay.
0: And he's a quarterback, and he played, and now they have something called NIL. Do you know what that is?
5: National?
0: No.
5: Something League.
0: It's Name, Image, and Likeness.
5: Oh!
0: So they had a court case where they have to pay the athletes if they use their name or their
6: so they have to now they have to pay college players.
5: Right.
6: Well, they don't, maybe they don't have to. I guess they could pay play for free if they wanted to, but I'm sure there's not too many like that anymore.
5: That little girl from LSU did that. She was the first one I heard
6: about. Yeah, Olivia. Yeah.
5: Yeah.
6: Well, she's also an influencer. Okay. But anyway, Brendan Sorsby was the number one quarterback who was up for, to be transferred this year.
5: Okay.
6: So he was. It was a bidding war to get his services.
5: Okay.
6: Okay. So he signed with Texas Tech, which is in Lubbock, Texas.
5: Lubbock. Okay.
6: That's in West Texas.
5: Wow.
6: Okay. There was a bidding war for him, and he got $6 million to play this year. He was the highest paid, I think, quarterback. B, now he is accused of gambling on college games and other things, so he might not be able to play at all.
5: Ooh.
6: C, Barbara Baker of Loveland, Texas, denies any involvement in this chicanery. Because Loveland is near Lubbock.
5: Oh, is it? Oh. I wonder if that's where her dad worked.
6: He gambled all right, and it appears he lost.
5: Ooh.
6: That's D.
5: Well, I think he was accused. Was it B that he was accused of gambling?
6: Yeah. He actually went into a rehab for gambling. So I guess he did it.
5: Lordy.
6: So that means probably that if they go by their own rules, the NCAA, he won't be able to play in college.
5: Play?
6: So.
5: Now, is it a lifetime ban or is it a?
6: No. It's a lifetime ban for college probably, but then he would have gone on to the pros. So.
5: Okay.
6: So depending on how this works out, I guess he'll become a pro player. But then he might get sanctioned by the NFL for a couple of games for being involved in gambling. But I don't know. He's going to have to get the $6 million back, I would think.
5: Oh, Lord. Bless his heart.
6: Okay. You say so. I'm glad you're not a federal judge after that.
5: Nobody else will.
6: Yeah. Bryson DeChambeau. You know who he is?
5: That's a great but it's a great name.
6: Well, he's a professional golfer.
5: Oh, Lord.
6: Now, he played at the Masters this year because he's a very good golfer.
5: Okay.
6: He used a golf club at the Masters that A... was stolen from Rembrandt's museum. After all, it was the Masters.
5: Oh.
6: B, he used a golf club that was made from a tree from his grandfather's farm in Ohio.
5: Oh.
6: C, he used a golf club that was made from 714 Legos epoxied together. D, he made a golf club from a giraffe leg bone. Or E, he used a golf club at the Masters that he made with a 3D printer.
5: Oh, 3D printer.
6: Ding, ding, ding, ding, ding, ding, ding.
5: That's impressive.
6: Yeah.
5: Boy, that takes some serious pressure.
6: He didn't win, I don't think, but that's all right. That's all right.
5: Well, how did it perform?
6: I don't know, except for the time that it broke. No, I don't know. I don't know.
5: I wish it had been his grandpa's.
6: Yeah, me too.
5: That
6: was too bad. Ryan Wedding, a former Canadian Olympic snowboarder.
5: Okay.
6: A, was arrested for murdering a Mountie.
5: Oh.
6: B, reached the pinnacle of his life by being named to the FBI's most wanted list. C, he was charged with running a multinational drug trafficking ring. Or D, it was called the largest narco trafficking of all time, but there were no gold medals given.
5: Oh, it was a drug trafficking.
6: Yeah. B, C, and D are all correct.
5: Oh, Lord.
6: He was on the FBI's most wanted list.
5: Lord. Was he a young guy?
6: Well, I mean, I guess he was probably younger than 40.
5: Wow.
6: Certainly younger than 50.
5: That's a busy life.
6: Yeah. A referee. You're listening to Sports for Theater People on Radio Free New Orleans with Numa. I know where you got them shoe shacks. That and me, the Pharaoh of Radio Free New Orleans. And her, the great Hoda Mayo.
5: Hey, batter.
6: The Grand Vizier of Radio Free New Orleans. A referee at a flag football game in Cleveland, Ohio, A, was beaten up by two burly women.
5: Oh!
6: B, was run over by a car after a game dispute. C, was assaulted after chasing down a criminal. D, the criminal received free donuts for life.
5: Oh, jeez. I think it was he roughed up by two burly women?
6: No.
5: No. He chased down a criminal?
6: No.
5: Then that means that the donuts are out.
6: Yeah, that means at least one left.
5: What was the other one?
6: Was run over by a car after a game dispute.
5: Oh, God, was he really?
6: Yeah, yeah.
5: Do we know who did it?
6: The person driving the car. No. Well, yeah, well, somebody that he got into a fight with about the game.
5: Jeez.
6: Yeah, I don't remember her name, you know, Belinda Schexnight. I don't know.
5: It was a lady that ran the
6: No,
5: car?
6: I don't know.
5: Oh,
6: no.
5: Oh.
6: It was a former Canadian Olympic snowboarder. But not the same one. They're a dangerous group. Yeah, they're outlawed in Canada now.
5: Oh,
6: Canadian Olympic snowboarders. Temporarily, anyway. Okay, an umpire at a Major League bowl game.
5: Okay.
6: In, I can't remember what city it was in now.
5: Up east?
6: It was Cincinnati or Philadelphia,
5: okay.
6: I think.
5: Okay.
6: A, was beaten by two burly women.
5: Oh.
6: B, was assaulted after he chased down a criminal and a criminal beat him up.
5: Jeez.
6: And put him in a hospital. Or C, the criminal received free donuts for life.
5: It's the same.
6: No. He didn't get hit by a car.
5: Oh.
6: He was either beaten up by two women, he was assaulted after he chased a criminal down and caught him, or the criminal in question got free donuts for life.
5: I wanted the two burly women.
6: No.
5: So it was he chased down a criminal and got beaten up?
6: Right. He was a Major League umpire. He got beaten up and he got put in the hospital. He caught the criminal, but the criminal, he fought the criminal.
5: Did he get donuts for life?
6: No, he didn't, but he should.
5: He should.
6: Not the criminal, but the umpire should.
5: Yeah.
6: I mean, okay.
5: My two burly women are not doing so well.
6: No, actually, it was three burly women.
5: Oh,
6: okay. No. It's a trick question. Tatsuya Imai, I-M-A-I, is a Astros, you know, Houston Astros Major League Baseball player from Japan who just signed a $54 million contract to play baseball.
5: Wow.
6: Okay. A, he does not like America, he says. It smells like Korea. B, he said he's not doing very good, even though he got paid $54 million, and his interpreter says he is not doing good because he cannot adjust to American lifestyle. C, he's not doing very good because he complained about the weather. The U.S. rain is wetter than Japanese rain, he says.
5: Oh.
6: Or D, he wants to bomb Seattle to get even for Nagasaki, and it really weighs on him. Or E, Main Street in Joplin, Missouri, was not the same as Main Street at Disneyland, and he's very disappointed and he's not happy. So, one of these reasons is the reason that he's not doing good.
5: I so want to be Main Street.
6: No.
5: Oh my God, I want it to be Main Street. It smells like Korea.
6: No. He says he cannot adjust to the American lifestyle. He doesn't like when they eat their dinner. He doesn't like all kind of different things they do here. Yeah. Well, he said, though, that if they would have paid him $55 million, he wouldn't worry about it. They only paid him $54 million, see?
5: Jeez.
6: Yeah, I tell the guy, I say, you know what, give me the money back and we'll put a stamp on your forehead.
5: There you go.
6: Okay.
5: Go home.
6: Go home. Yeah, that's right. Yeah. Now, this is not a sports question, but I made it into one.
5: Okay.
6: A top FEMA official says that he was teleported to a Waffle House.
5: Oh, Waffle House.
6: Hey, he was watching an Atlanta Braves game at the time when he was teleported.
5: Okay.
6: And all of a sudden he was in a Waffle House. B, he was bowling at the time, and he was ready to win the game, but then whoosh. Or C, he is crazy and wants to be encased in a huge American football

0: one answer that is partially correct.
1: Oh, it's closer? Yeah.
0: That would be D. He said, teleporting is no fun.
1: Oh, yeah.
0: You didn't hear this story?
1: No.
0: This guy is a top official at FEMA. And he said that he was teleported to a Waffle House.
1: Oh. Yeah, I want to read that story.
0: Well, look it up.
1: That's good. Waffle House. There's a... Have you heard the... There's a... When I watch weather... When there's a hurricane, I'm sorry, not a hurricane, but a tornado in an area, there's people watch how many Waffle Houses are closed.
0: Oh, I see.
1: There's a Waffle House, and you know, if you know that a whole lot of them are closed, it's going to be a really bad tornado.
0: Right, yeah. Well, you know, the Carolina Panthers went to the Super Bowl a couple of years ago, and one of their players after the Super Bowl year, he was traded to Seattle. So he said that one of the secrets he thought that why the Carolina Panthers did so well and made it to the Super Bowl and played in the NFL is because there are so many Waffle Houses around the Carolina Panthers, you know, facility.
1: Okay.
0: And they're open 24 hours.
1: Okay.
0: So if they're working out at night, they need carbs. They had a Waffle House to go to. So when he got to Seattle, the first thing he asked was, where's the nearest Waffle House? And I think the nearest Waffle House was like in Missouri or something.
1: Oh, jeez!
0: So he was very disappointed. But I must note that Seattle did win the Super Bowl this year, so if I have no bearing on that. But anyway.
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0: Onward! The White Sox, that's a baseball team in Chicago, had a giveaway this season. You go to the game and they give like free bat, they have a bat day, and they give like, the first 10,000 people get a free bat or whatever. They don't do that too much anymore because...
1: 75-cent Coca-Colas.
0: Yeah, they don't give bats away too much anymore, I don't think, because of the way the society is now.
1: Oh!
0: And they'd probably be like a...
1: A bat, yeah.
0: They would
1: bat
0: probably
1: fight,
0: like,
1: yeah.
0: Like a reenactment of like a Grecian war in 3000 BC. Anyway, so the White Sox had a giveaway this season that raised a few eyebrows.
1: Oh, dear.
0: Or maybe not.
1: Okay.
0: A, bats designed to rob high-end jewelry stores for the first 5,000 people.
1: Oh.
0: A casino giveaway. A casino gave 10,000 bottles of a local soft drink, but one of them had cyanide in it. And the person who got that one, their family got $4 million in insurance money. Well, it's a gamble.
1: No!
0: See, the White Sox gave a hat designed, shaped like the Pope's mitre. You know the hat that the Pope wears?
1: Yeah. Those are the choices?
0: Those are the choices.
1: Well, they gave that with a hat.
0: Yes.
1: No.
0: Well, the Pope's from Chicago.
1: Oh, that's right. He's a Cubs fan.
0: No, he's a White Sox fan.
1: Oh, White Sox, sorry.
0: And that's
1: where are the Cubs now?
0: Chicago. But see, you don't understand, okay? You said you're not a sports fan.
1: You're right.
0: This is sports for theater people. See, in Chicago, traditionally, you're either a White Sox fan or a Cubs fan.
1: But you're
0: not both.
1: Oh!
0: I remember when I was a kid, my dad was working in Chicago, my mother took my sister and I to see the Cubs, and I was a White Sox fan.
1: Oh.
0: And I had a White Sox hat on. Well, these little punk kids, they just gave me all kind of trouble on the bus because I was wearing a White Sox hat to the Cubs game.
1: Oh, goodness.
0: In fact, the other day, after the Pope became Pope, he was riding around in his little Pope mobile in Vatican Square. The people were there, and somebody hollered something about the Chicago Cubs to him. And in Spanish, he said, "They lost."
1: Oh,
0: because they had just lost in the
1: Sure.
0: Yeah. Anyway, all right. Javier Ortega is a referee at a soccer. Was a

0: was a referee at a soccer game in Ecuador.
1: Okay.
0: A, he won his weight in guacamole.
1: Oh.
0: B, he was shot to death by multiple shooters during the game.
1: Ooh.
0: C, police say they think that they did it on purpose. D, there was a rising amount of escalating violence in Ecuador. At a recent tennis match, a players were clubbed to death with steel sharpened rackets and strained into a cup.
1: Oh.
0: D, Ecuador welcomes all tourists with open arms.
1: No. He was shot.
0: Yeah.
1: He must have.
0: He was shot during the game.
1: So was it multiple?
0: No, several people ascending onto the field, or whatever you do onto the field.
1: Yeah.
0: And then you shot him.
1: Jesus.
0: Yeah. Yeah, Jesus was probably involved.
1: Give me the Pope.
0: Probably was asking.
1: Oh.
0: Okay. All right. Before John.
1: That's taking it seriously, though.
0: Yeah, well, you know.
1: Wow.
0: I think it was Ecuador during the World Cup about 20 years ago. Their star player.
1: Yeah.
0: One of their star players. He inadvertently, I don't know how much you've watched soccer, but
1: no.
0: When you play soccer sometimes, the players will. The only player that can handle the ball with his hands is the goalie.
1: Okay.
0: So sometimes what they'll do after a failed assault on the goal.
1: Okay.
0: And the defensive team has control of the ball, they will softly kick the ball back to the goalie, or kick the ball back to the goalie, and the goalie will grab it and then he will throw it way down the field.
1: Okay.
0: Well, in the World Cup, and I'm pretty sure it was Ecuador. One of their best players, I think it was, he kicked the ball back to the goalie, but unfortunately he kicked it a little bit too hard and not right at the goalie. It went in a goal.
1: Okay.
0: So the other team got a point.
1: Oh.
0: You call that an own goal? You kick
1: yeah.
0: it in your
1: oh,
0: own goal.
1: Yeah. Oh, gotcha.
0: Well, when he went back to Ecuador, like a couple of weeks later.
1: Oh dear.
0: He was standing outside of a bar and his car pulled up in front and it killed him. I'm sure it was related.
1: Wow.
0: Oh yeah. Okay.
1: Wow.
0: Forging on Sports for Theater People with Newman, Know Where You Got Them Shoes, Jack Snyder, and the great Hoda Mayo.
1: Oh, goodness.
0: Tiger Woods, who has wrecked three vehicles since 2009.
1: Oh, God. Was it all DUI?
0: Probably.
1: Oh.
0: A, he is a very bad driver. Except, of course, on the golf course. B, he is silly. And all of the vehicles that he got into a wreck with have been sold to a junkyard in Kenner. And he promises to autograph all of the auto parts.
1: Oh, jeez.
0: C, a car made out of the parts from all of his vehicles is now the most expensive car ever assembled.
1: Oh, well, a car made out of the parts is now the most... Well, he's silly. That's...
0: No, not one either. This one doesn't. The only answer that's right here is that he's a very bad driver, except of course on the golf course.
1: Oh, good God!
0: That's the only conceivable correct answer.
1: Good
0: here.
1: God!
0: All right, yeah. But I mean, somebody should have thought of that.
1: That's a great idea.
0: It is, yeah. Now it's too late, probably. But anyway, Philadelphia Phillies third baseman Alex Bohm, spelled B-O-H-M, by the way, in case you want to know, has an unusual relationship with his parents. A. He refuses to talk to them because of religious reasons.
1: Okay.
0: B, they have accused him of stealing their pet Labrador. C, they say he owes them $2 million for raising him and making him teaching him how to play baseball because he makes millions now. Or D, Bohm says that his parents, his father in particular, have stolen millions from him and he's suing them.
1: He's suing his family.
0: Yes.
1: Wow.
0: He gave them control of his money and they did what they wanted with it, evidently, according to him. Now, they said they didn't do it, but he says they did.
1: Ooh.
0: Yeah.
1: That's going to be a messy court filing. Right. Oof,
0: yeah.
1: Oof, oof.
0: All right.
1: Oh, God.
0: Two more questions today on Sports for Theater People.
1: That's amazing.
0: John Bol Ajak. That's John, as you would think, with an H.
1: Okay.
0: B-O-L, middle name, Ajak. Last name.
1: Okay.
0: Played basketball at the University of Syracuse, and he is from the Sudan, or from Sudan, or whatever, however the hell you're supposed to say that. A, he returned to Sudan to run for president.
1: Oh.
0: And was shot for his trouble.
1: Oh.
0: B, he robbed a Starbucks at gunpoint and got probation. C, he says he never wants to set foot in America again. D, He was deported after being arrested several times. E. He asserts that the U.S. Constitution allows him to be arrested an infinite amount of times and he still gets to stay here. Or, see, is it A, B, C, D, E, F?
1: Oh.
0: He was purchasing 112 bags of groceries at a 15 items or less checkout at Walmart and was arrested after the fight.
1: He was deported.
0: Yeah, he was deported. Yeah, well, he's going to be deported. Yeah, he said he never wants to set foot in America again.
1: God, that's his prerogative.
0: Yeah, it's okay with me. Yeah.
1: But was it because he
0: was arrested several times?
1: And that's why he doesn't want to come back?
0: I guess. Yeah, I don't know.
1: That's just.
0: Yeah. Well, anyway, thank you, Yvonne Mayo, for playing Sports for Theater People. Remember, Sports for Theater People is a copyrighted feature of this. A copyrighted feature of this program. Don't you worry about that. All right.
1: I have so much fun. Thank you.

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1: I'm Chris's mother. 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Please don't blame it on me. Thank you.
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2: News this hour from Town Hall. I'm John Scott. Another round of U.S. strikes and Iranian retaliation in the Persian Gulf have occurred.
3: U.S. forces carried out more strikes on Iran early Tuesday. At the White House, President Trump telling reporters,
4: "We're taking on all of their capability for anything having to do with the strait, with the Hormuz Strait."
3: U.S. Central Command says it targeted coastal defense systems, missile and drone sites, and maritime capabilities in a half a dozen areas of Iran.
4: "And we're controlling the straits. We're putting the blockade back."
3: But President Trump suggested the U.S. will charge those other ships for safe passage. Iran responded with attacks targeting Bahrain and two tankers associated with the United Arab Emirates. I'm Ben Thomas.
2: South Carolina Governor Henry McMaster tapping Darlene Graham Nordone as her late brother Lindsey Graham's temporary replacement in the Senate.
5: "I think this is what Lindsey would have wanted, and I plan to honor him in this way. Now to Lindsey, I miss you more than I can even put into words, but I'm going to do this. I got it."
2: Nordone will serve the remaining months of his term, which ends in January. Minority Leader John Thune, says she will be sworn in early this afternoon. President Trump set to welcome Iraq's new prime minister to the White House, Ali al-Zaidi, a businessman with no political background who became a consensus candidate to be Iraq's next prime minister after that country had a parliamentary deadlock. Al-Zaidi has focused on tackling corruption since taking office, arresting several officials. Al-Zaidi's visit aims to strengthen economic ties and attract investment. Discussions will also likely include pressure to disarm militias. More from Town Hall.
6: For the morning rains will be tapering off as it shifts to the east. Additional storm activity from the west will be approaching and could hold together to give us another round of activity coming up for the morning. And then by midday, a few thunderstorms could develop out ahead of what will probably be a drier afternoon again, with some lingering cloud cover and highs generally in the 80s today, falling back into the 70s tonight under partly cloudy to cloudy skies. Should be a much drier day tomorrow and getting back to a bit more heat too. Just a slight chance of an isolated pop-up storm. Same for Thursday, Friday. Low 90s tomorrow, middle 90s. Thursday, Friday afternoons. Ralph Sanji, 939 1560.
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2: Several New York Times reporters have been subpoenaed after Air Force One stories.
8: The Trump administration subpoenaed the Times reporters to testify before a federal grand jury after they published stories claiming the new Qatari-donated Air Force One lacks key security features like anti-missile capabilities, forcing Mr. Trump to use the old plane in Turkey. The president's supporters see the subpoenas as a necessary probe into possible leaks of sensitive information amid assassination threats against Mr. Trump, dismissing media outrage as overblown. Kim Lorman reporting.
2: Supreme Court Justices Elena Kagan and Amy Coney Barrett are set to appear before Congress. They're seeking millions of dollars to enhance security amid rising threats to the judiciary. Judges nationwide and facing increased violence and intimidation. News at townhall.com. Major League Baseball facing a potential work stoppage over management proposed salary cap. The current labor contract expires December 1st. A lockout is expected. The proposal aims to reduce payroll disparities. Players argue it will limit earnings and opportunities for young players. Washington is set to host a major racing event.
9: President Trump spoke about the upcoming Freedom 250 Grand Prix as Washington prepares to host the IndyCar race next month.
10: Unprecedented events will take place next month right here in our nation's capital on August 22nd and 23rd. It'll be an awesome display of American patriotism and raw horsepower and ingenuity. Cars racing more than 190 miles and even higher than that down Pennsylvania Avenue.
9: The event is part of the ongoing America 250 celebration and is expected to bring thousands of fans to the nation's capital. Willie Nelson, the White House.
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0: Louisiana Radio Network, I'm Case Kieschnick. A difficult search is underway for the remains of a teenager who authorities believe ended up in a landfill. Jeff Palermo has the story.
1: Baton Rouge Police Chief T.J. Moore says they have identified a one-acre area where his remains could be. Moore says they have a team of 10 to 15 combing through that debris.
2: Every piece of debris out there is thoroughly examined so that nothing is gotten rid of.
1: The FBI is assisting in the search, and Special Agent in Charge Jonathan Tapp says other resources are also on hand.
3: We'll have anthropologists on scene from LSU's Faces Lab to help us quickly identify potential human remains.
1: Authorities have charged 51-year-old Marcus Parms in the beating death of Miniweather. I'm Jeff Palermo.
0: A deputy U.S. Marshal was killed in a law enforcement operation in Alexandria yesterday. The deputy was working with the Rapides Parish Sheriff's Office to arrest a wanted fugitive when the shooting took place. After a three-hour standoff, the suspect was taken into custody. The FBI, RPSO, and state police are all investigating the incident. LRN.

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0: Hi, hello. Welcome back. It is the Moon Griffon Show. What a day. Great day to be with you. Laura Woodrigue will join us at 10:06, a little bit more on this New Orleans stuff. I just think I want people to know what's going on. The deal with Liz on the... And what they're trying to do with Liz is absolutely ridiculous. And the first thing they did, the courts, every one of them, Supreme Court, I guess, recused themselves. They had appointed judge for it. Everybody, including the people who filed charges against Liz, all know this is fraudulent. This is all ridiculous. This is all craziness. And they sent in a political message, hey, fight us, this is what we're going to do to you. You realize, I tell you how crazy this is. So the lady that helped lead the charge on the recall efforts for Jeff Landry, I think Liz too, but I know for Jeff, she was out there shooting people the other day and got arrested. Actually hit a guy in the head, raised his head. So her bond in New Orleans area was $100,000. Meanwhile, Liz got, they got on this. Meanwhile, Liz, which got trumped up charges against Miss Merle. Trumped up, made up, political witch hunt, all that. She had $400 million bond. You got somebody actually shot to kill somebody. But do you think that city of New Orleans and Chicago, and you think we'd have lost our minds? $400,000. Liz ain't going nowhere. Liz ain't going nowhere. She's ready to fight. But the other woman, the other lady, well, Liz is a lady. I don't know about the other one. But no problem. I don't know. No problem. We'll let you go. All you did was try to kill somebody. That's okay. But you try to mess with New Orleans politic and political situation and way they run things, man, you can go to jail. You realize the charges bring 80 years in prison and $400,000 in fine. 80 years for whatever, quote, Liz did. Was that the one that shot the man in the head? Oh, she'll probably walk and they'll probably throw that cord out. All you did was try to kill somebody. I mean, you know, what's the difference? You're trying to kill somebody. We're talking about serious offenses like challenging the New Orleans brass for what they've been doing for 50 and 100 years down there. You realize New Orleans was a little bigger than Atlanta one time. Atlanta's like 8 million people. New Orleans like, what, 400,000? Oh, yeah, hey, Atlanta grew. What about New Orleans? Same politics. Everybody can look at Marino and talk about, well, she's smart, she's this, she's that. She got sworn in by Kamala Harris. She was the president and the vice president of the city council that passed all these budgets. If you're the president and vice president and you work with the mayor, would she deal with LaToya? She didn't inherit anything. That's on her. So I'm just telling y'all that what happened with Liz is absolutely outrageous. That she had to go hire a lawyer to fight this. For no reason at all. They act like Liz is a criminal. Meanwhile, the person that shot somebody in the head, raised their head, they act like, just ho-hum. We'll do a little court case and let them go. That's what's flipped. That's why Democrats in blue states and blue cities have all lost their minds. And I just wish the American people all over the country would wake up. We have to wake up, man. I'm not going to say what everybody's always saying. It's the most important election of our time. We hear that every time. Why? Because we got a split decision. We got people that love our country. We got people that hate it. And the people that hate it act like they love it, but they really don't love it. They want to bring it down to its knees and start all over. And there is no other system. There's not a better system. Ours is not perfect, but it's not better. Nobody's is better. So socialism, communism, and Marxism ought to be taught in our country is the most hated way to live. You know, I put a little, if you go to my Facebook, it's just a friend's book. I don't hold a comment. I did the other day. I got a cartoon on it. It said, teach your kids about socialism. Have them clean the bathroom. Pay them $10, then take $7 to give to their siblings who didn't lift a finger. One guy, Rusty, wrote, socialism is the Republican word for anything that helps the people. Here's what I would guarantee you, Rusty. And I put, wrong, it runs people, it runs families, it runs communities, it runs states, it runs whole countries. History shows it happens 100% of the time. I said, you should go live in Cuba, enjoy yourself. Okay? They don't understand freedom, they don't understand being the best you can be because they choose not to. They don't understand how nasty socialism, Marxism, communism is. This is a cat right here with no clue. No clue whatsoever. Okay? No clue. One guy wrote, progressives unite behind Bernie. They hate industry. They don't understand how they break countries every single way, every time it's tried. One person described socialism as when we take money from the working people to give to the rich. No clue, because they hadn't been taught anything in the schools. Schools ought to be teaching that socialism, Marxism, and communism is wrong. Capitalism is the best way. And then explain why it's the best way. And explain the differences. That ought to be taught every school, kindergarten through college. I'm just saying it should be taught everywhere. What happens to people in communist and socialist countries is they don't thrive. They don't. Why do you think the people in the World Cup are coming over here going, oh, my God, because of the media, we heard y'all were lousy pieces of crap. And they found out, man, some good people over here. I didn't say perfect people, good people. I just wish we could take these people who believe there's another way of doing it and go say, what way? Give us the country. We're going to ship you over there. And if you like it so much, stay. Just stay. You folks, freedom was fought for by blood. And if we lose it, we're going to have to fight for blood. It's going to be blood. That'll get it back. You don't want to go through that. I don't either. But all these people that think it's a better way, tell them to explain how it's a better way. You notice as the government's spending more, the problems are creeping up even more. By the way, it's a disaster right now in New York on this control the rent thing that Mondani's doing. The DSA's rent control utopia is a housing market apocalypse. It's absolutely going to destroy them. That's what these people think is a good thing. Everybody thinks you go get all the billionaires and the millionaires and the multimillionaires and then run them and take all their money. Your life ain't going to be better. If you think the government's going to take it from them and say, hey, Moon, we want to make your life better, we're going to give you a new car, a new house. We're going to pay you utility bill. And
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14: News this hour from Town Hall. I'm John Scott. Inflation cooled last month as the cost of gas, clothes, and used cars fell, providing some relief to consumers, though much of the progress could be reversed if the Iran war keeps worsening. Prices dropping 0.4% in June for May, the largest monthly drop in 4 years. Jordan's military says it intercepted 4 missiles that were launched by Iran. The attack came as Iran also targeted Bahrain on Tuesday morning, following a new round of American strikes targeting the Islamic Republic. South Carolina Governor Henry McMaster naming Darlene Graham Nordone as her late brother Lindsey Graham's temporary replacement in the Senate. Meanwhile, national politics reporter Meg Kennard reports Senate colleagues are feeling Lindsey Graham's death personally.
15: Even though there are deep partisan divides when it comes to the issues, members of the Senate have been known to be pretty tight with one another across the aisle. And many Democrats and Republicans since Graham's death have taken to social media and done a number of news interviews reflecting on their work with him. And even if they disagreed on something, appreciation for his passion for the issues that he worked on.
14: National politics reporter Meg Kennard. Well, these are tough times for some dairy farmers in Vermont.
16: That's because some dairy processors gave up on the state. A recent wave of dairy plant closures highlighting pressures like high cost and aging infrastructure. Vermont dairy farms face an $8.65 loss per 100 pounds of milk, while California and Texas farmers are seeing profits. Elected officials are seeking reforms to support the industry, but the future remains very uncertain. Jason Walker reporting.
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17: Well, the rains are trending to taper off and still not enough time to get those temperatures perked up too excessively, only in the middle and upper 80s. Partly cloudy to cloudy tonight, to the lows of 70s. We'll have sunshine mostly all day tomorrow, with a different weather pattern setting up. Going to be mostly drier and hotter, too. Only an isolated storm, if any, and about low 90s. Mostly dry outside, an isolated pop-up storm Thursday and Friday, too. Sunshine each day with temperatures right about the middle 90s. Well, Sanji, 939, 1560.
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14: The deal to create a meteor juggernaut is being challenged in a major lawsuit.
19: 12 states challenged Paramount's takeover of Warner Brothers Discovery on Monday, filing a lawsuit that argues the $81 billion mega merger would, quote, extinguish competition in Hollywood and threaten jobs across the industry. The Office of California's Attorney General, who is leading that coalition, alleged the proposed merger would lead to higher prices, lower quality, and less content for film and television. Bob Hagen reporting.
14: A proposed legal settlement with the U.S. government would require the Keystone Pipeline Systems Canadian-based operator to pay a civil penalty of nearly $27 million over a major oil spill in Kansas in December 2022. Major League Baseball facing a potential work stoppage. That's over management's proposed salary cap. The current labor contract will expire on December 1st. News at townhall.com. China's June exports have surged 27% from a year earlier as an AI boom drives strong demand.
20: The customs agency says China's exports accelerated in June, jumping 27% from a year earlier, thanks partly to a boom in artificial intelligence. Wang Jun, vice minister of the customs unit, said at a news conference in Beijing, with the rapid growth of AI, our imports and exports of products in this field are robust. The increase in exports in June was much better than economists had expected. Exports rose 19.4% year-on-year in May. Imports in June surged too, analysts attributing the expansion in part due to the Iran war driving up import costs. I'm Charles Tillesma.
14: On Wall Street, stocks are mixed, the Dow dropping 20 points. The NASDAQ composite is ahead 200. More on these stories at townhall.com.
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0: If you're a TV viewer, you see a message posted by the official Iranian government news agency on X. It says this ship was given clearance to pass the Strait of Hormuz by the U.S. without even coordinating with the IRGC. It is now at the bottom of the sea after catching fire. For a safe passage through the strait, only the IRGC can give you clearance. And I got Trump a month ago saying Iran can keep the strait closed. We've got to make a deal. Now he's out saying today that it's open and flowing like never before, which is not true. I don't have to tell you, Trump's been making a lot of misstatements. You can call them lies, say he's delusional. I don't know. But it's very embarrassing and hurts America's credibility. You can sit there and say it's okay, it's 5D chess, 1,000D chess, trillion D chess. It's not. This is a big deal. And what are we, 136, 137 days into this disastrous war that Israel got us into? Meanwhile, breaking, Representative Massey proposes NDAA amendment preventing integration of IDF with U.S. military. Israel's responded to that. Trump is live with the Iraqi prime minister. We'll be going to some of those questions if there's any good ones, which I'm sure there will be. We're following that. We already knew this, but it's now being implemented. Bill Gates admits digital IDs to be used for banking, health, voting, and education run by him and a consortium of the UN and the communist Chinese. That is a serious problem. The FBI is investigating, first with 20 agents, now with 40 agents. Lindsey Graham's death, all sorts of conflicting stories. High-level Pentagon sources told Larry Johnson, very credible former high-level CIA, State Department, counterterrorism head, that he died in Kiev. We'll be looking at the latest developments on that front. It's confirmed that all these churches are getting firebombed by leftists and Islamicists. In New York, Mondami has not said a word, not lifted a finger. Mondami says he wants to ban prisons and ban billionaires. Trump responded by saying that Democrat socialism must be criminalized and its leaders deported. Well, what of their American citizens? But how do you counter a tyranny? I mean, that's... McCarthy was right. The communists wanted to overthrow the country. It came out later, everything he said was true. How do you deal with people that want to overthrow your system and outlaw your freedoms when they're going against the very country's existence? That's why the gloves are more and more coming off, but it's dangerous to have the so-called right-wing Israeli alliance with Trump, which is not even really right-wing at all, do that. So you're faced with tyranny from the left and tyranny from the right, and that makes the big globalist BlackRock folks happy because you get it regardless. You get your world government, your checkpoints, and your surveillance state, and all the rest of it. A serious situation. Also, more and more confirmed reports by very prominent advisors to the top billionaires that they believe a big event is about to happen that will basically hurl the entire planet into a great crisis. We'll be talking about that event and events they've been gearing up, what that actual event or cascade of events could be from all my resources and research and sources. And so much more today. We have several big guests as well. Start your engines. We're about to join all the radio stations that join us at 6 after. 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We'll be back. Stay with us, Paul Revere's.
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1: United States and Israel, though Israel's not declared it, but it's been confirmed it's them, have been bombing Iran off and on, as you know, for 4 days very intensely, sending in for the first time sea-based drones, boats, robot boats, little glorified canoes that are blowing up much of the landing zones and docks in the Strait of Hormuz. Which I guess if the United States then invades is going to cause us more problems than it solves. And we have Trump saying more oil than ever is flowing through, the straits open, and that it's safe, even though at least two ships were blown up that weren't given authorization by the U.S. yesterday, two tankers. And there's all sorts of oil spills, and the Iranians have completely sunk several large ships, spectacularly exploding and sinking. They didn't get authorization from them and shot up a bunch of others, at least five others. And the strait is not open. It's at basically a complete standstill. A few ships a day will try to go through waters that are very shallow, and then a lot of those get stuck. I mean, it is a giant cluster F-U-K in a big way. And then I have Trump. Several clips months ago, we've got to end the war. They can actually keep the strait closed. They've got so many weapons up in those mountains and hills. But now he says, nope, we'll open it. We'll shepherd it. We're going to be the guardian angel of it. These are quotes. We're going to charge 20% to go through. Well, not if you don't take the Strait of Hormuz, and then you can take the strait, and then more Iranian troops will come on your flank and around you, and then it'll be what they call a quagmire. And it makes the taking of Iwo Jima and other mountainous Pacific islands by the Marines look like a cakewalk, according to the Pentagon. And I agree with their analysis. So we are deep 136 days into this fiasco, almost 137, with no end in sight. We'll be getting to that. We also have the FBI. First they said 20, now they're saying 40. FBI agents did descend after he reportedly died in D.C., Saturday night, and they're still there talking to neighbors, searching through the house, asking if they saw anything go on. So it's an active investigation into foul play. That's being reported. So we'll be getting to all of that. We also have the full house. It's now before the full house to turn our military and intelligence over to the Israelis. It's passed out of committee. And Israel will co-own our weapon systems and be part of the most powerful, secretive, out-of-control organization in this country, other than the Private Federal Reserve. And that's the Pentagon, with its estimates are 8 to 10 plus trillion missing since the mid-90s. It's just stacked up. On 9/11, it was 2.4 trillion they said was missing. Now it's upwards of 10 trillion. That's a conservative number. And Israel will have a direct snout into that black hole. And Netanyahu says they won't ever have any money problems again. We don't need your money, American taxpayers. We'll just get it directly from the defense budget from you and from weapon sales. And so legislation is being proposed by Massey. He says he's going to introduce it in the next few days, an amendment to strip that out because it didn't get stripped in committee. Then we'll see an up and down vote by the Congress. And unless there's more pressure put on it, a miracle. The AIPAC lobby is undoubtedly the most powerful when it comes to foreign policy and the military, probably the most powerful now, throwing its weight around, primarying everybody and spending billions on domestic propaganda against the American people. But you'll have an upvote to vote down the amendment, and it'll pass the House. Maybe the Senate is going to stop it, but this is just mind-boggling. The word outrageous doesn't even approach it. This is absolute merger, integration, synchronizing, a marriage. These are terms, well, synchronizing, merger, live time, fusion. That's all in the bill, section 224. And then we have the Israelis and the U.S. government and the Israeli ambassador to the U.S. Huckabee calling it a marriage, this bill. You have Netanyahu sending a letter thanking the committees for putting his language in, bragging he wrote it. And now people are digging up other horrible subsections that are in it. There's a Senate bill, hands over intelligence the same way. We've got a big report on that and the latest there. Victor Boot didn't join us last week. He'll be joining us this week on all the huge escalations in Russia. What's his intel on, was Graham in Ukraine when he died? As Pentagon sources and Larry Johnson are saying, we'll also look at what he said about 6 months ago, now being confirmed, that Putin is already escalating and about to seriously escalate the war, maybe even using tactical nuclear weapons, and not just inside Ukraine, but on major NATO weapons factories and weapons depots. So that is all coming up. We have all the Islamic news domestically and foreign. We have all the leftist frothing, trying to get access to our children. The actress playing a man in the new movie that's coming out about the whole Trojan horse and the rest of it, the Odyssey. And she's saying that there is no such thing as X and Y chromosomes, that animals are basically all gay, and that she's promoting a documentary targeting children to teach them that. Completely sickening. We've got more on Mitch McConnell being missing in action, and so much more today. But the first thing I want to get to is a report I filed last night, and more has happened since then. I'll fill you in on it afterwards. And Trump is live with the Iraqi Prime Minister right now. We'll go to some of that press conference. But here's the report I filed from my car driving home at about 7 o'clock at night last night. So the Israeli-initiated war that started 136 days ago has completely exploded into a full regional conflict. The Iranians have blown up Patriot missile bases, fuel depots in Kuwait and a whole bunch of other countries. The Yemenis launched a huge attack on the big Saudi airport, just devastating major terminals. The ships are getting attacked all over the Strait of Hormuz, and Trump says he's going to open it. And the Pentagon has told him it'll take a full ground invasion to do it. There are giant explosions going off in Iran that look like tactical nuclear weapons on the horizon. This is where we are. We've been sucked into the full war. And it's just getting worse by the day. This was never about nukes or WMDs. It was about the Greater Israel Project. And it's a nightmare scenario. And it's going to derail our economic recovery and so much more, which is what at the top BlackRock and the globalists want. They're so happy right now that the world recovery is being killed by this. Fertilizer is getting cut off. So much more. Here's some of the videos of what's been happening over there. And more's happening literally by the hour. We'll cover it all at AlexJonesLive.com, our new news site, and Alex Jones on X. And hopefully I'm here tomorrow. Be able to cover what was coming on at 11 a.m. Central, the syndicated daily show. Thank you.
2: أبهى الدولي وذلك بعدد من الصواريخ البالستية والطائرات المسيرة وقد حققت العملية أهداف.
1: Some of the images of the some of the damage going on, some of the things happening. Iran's hit what, 5 different countries with missiles in the last few days, blown up ships, damaged other ships. And put this statement out last night. This ship was given clearance to pass the Strait of Hormuz by the U.S. without even coordinating with the Iranian government, the IRGC. It is now at the bottom of the sea after catching fire. For a safe passage through the strait, only the IRGC can give you clearance. And the United States has hit several tankers and blown them up. But the end effect is the Strait of Hormuz is staying closed. There's an oil tanker that the Iranians blew up yesterday on screen. Meanwhile, I have a new Truth Social out from Trump Oil is flowing like never before thanks to the awesome power of the United States military. A special salute to the Secretary of War, Pete Hegseth, Chairman of the Joint Chiefs of Staff, Dan Kane, the Commander of the United States Central Command, Admiral Brad Cooper. Because of them and all members of the most powerful military anywhere in the world, by far, Strait of Hormuz is open to all ship traffic except for Iran, and that is because of their lying, violent, malicious leadership, which is taking them down the path of total destruction, full caps, all caps. We will, therefore, have a full blockade, but only on ships coming to and from Iranian ports or carrying anything having to do with Iranian cargo. Based on highly productive conversations with Middle Eastern leadership, I have decided to replace the 20% United States reimbursement fee with trade and investment deals that the various Gulf states will be making in the United States. These investments will be massive, but at the same time, extraordinarily good for them. So it's just different stuff every hour. And their future, as everyone is aware, will have the target dollar investment in the United States or in any country in history. But these new investments will make them number one and make the number even larger, and we will see factories, plants, and equipment pour the United States at historic levels, which will create additional millions of paying American jobs. America's winning again, winning like never before. The days of Iran killing hundreds of thousands of people, including 52,000 protesters, are over, and most importantly, Iran will never have a nuclear weapon. Thank you for your attention to this matter, President Donald John Trump. Iran's not killed hundreds of thousands of people. There's no proof they killed 20,000 or 50,000 during those violent demonstrations where the U.S. and Israel gave weapons out, which I'm still not a fan of the Middle East. I'm just stating facts. The U.S., through Saddam, started the Iran-Iraq War that killed about 2 million Iranians. Say about 700,000 Iraqis is estimating to pull this up. So where's the hundreds of thousands they've killed? So it's just the exaggeration just daily, you know, increases here, but the Strait of Hormuz is not open. A few little ships here and there are getting through. You keep hearing Trump every week or so say it's open when it's not. I don't have to explain that this is not true, and everybody who's informed knows it's not true. All the governments know it's not true. And then he said we're in complete control of the Strait, and we're going to put a 20% toll on all the ships, and then he can't do that. The Navy won't even send its big ships in close because they're sitting ducks. And then Trump just says, okay, we won't charge 20%. We'll get investment deals from your countries. So it's all talk. Except the fact that the violence is intensifying from both sides, the destruction that hurts the average person and gets a lot of innocent people killed. So this is a disaster as we predicted. We're just getting deeper into it, giving you the latest factoids on that. You don't really need me to even tell you about it. You can see it everywhere for you, and it's very sad. What a distraction and diversion from all the rest of Trump's overall economic agenda that I thought was excellent. So, no end in sight. And he got asked yesterday, and I think I sent it to you, but I didn't see it on the list. But I went on the list super fast today because I put over 90 videos on there. I apologize, the career I'm out of control. I overprepare. It's a problem with the show. I mean, I'm serious. Most hosts don't really prepare a lot or underprepare. I overprepare it to a ridiculous level. He said to a reporter yesterday, give the exact quote, and the headlines were like, Trump destroys reporter. Didn't look like that to me. The reporter's like, okay, is this going to last months more, years more? Like Vietnam? And he goes, well, yeah, Vietnam lasted 19 years, so it's okay. Well, number one, Trump, it didn't last 19 years. If you count it as starting with the Gulf of Tonkin at 64, it lasted 11 years, 64 to 75. And if you count when our advisors went in, and I would really count that, to try to save the French when it was called Indochina from the civil war that was happening there with Ho Chi Minh leading the communists, then that is 15 years. Now, I'm not trying to be mean to Trump. It's just he's all over the map here, folks. And so now he's getting us ready for 19 years. Let's just say Vietnam was 19 years. Okay. It started in 1957, 50, 56. Okay, it didn't, but okay. Vietnam started in 1956. Didn't start in 60 or 64. Okay, it started in 56, 57. He says so. It's true. It's 5D chess. So we're going to have a 19-year war? But let's say it actually lasts as long as Vietnam. We're going to have an 11-year war? Boy, that's a lot longer than 4 days, and the mullahs were going to fall. So now we're settling into decades. Here's the good job crew finding us so quickly. Here's Trump chiding the reporter for asking the obvious question. What a stupid question, you an idiot. I can't believe you'd ask how long. But big deal. I mean, Vietnam lasted 19 years, and I'm supposed to just love this. Oh, like I'm a trained SEAL. I love this, Trump. Get out of there. But as I predicted, the Iranians know they hold a lot of cards. They're being pig-headed and asking for stuff they're not going to get. So they're just as bad as Trump when it comes to pig-headedness. They want $500 billion and all our troops to leave. And for us to say Israel will never bomb any of its neighbors. I'm not defending what Israel's done in many cases, but you know if that deal was done, you know Hezbollah and people are going to shoot rockets in just to break the deal because they get more power control during conflict just like Netanyahu does. And so Trump can't tell Israel what to do, and he shouldn't be able to. By the way, they shouldn't be telling us what to do, and that's coming up. That's the whole point. If Israel thinks they can take all these guys, knock themselves out. Just, we're not getting drafted for it, as the Israel Firsters are pushing. You know, they've got, as of December, the draft is prepared and goes back into Selective Service, preparing for it being implemented. And you got all these Republicans saying, we need to get the draft going now to fight this war. My son is 23, and now they want to draft girls. I've got a 22-year-old daughter, and an 18-year-old daughter, and a 9-year-old daughter, and since Trump says this war is going to last 19 years, I guess you want to draft my 9-year-old when she's 18 in 9 years? No, sir. And you think Europe's going to fight Russia with getting the drafts going? They've already, a bunch of countries already implemented, including women. You think they're going to march off to this and be in the meat grinder for you? Mm-mm. So here's Trump saying 19 years. Here it is.
3: You think a deal is still possible? You think they'll return to
4: that? Yeah, I think a deal is possible. Sure, I do.
5: But Mr. President, you noted the United States is bombing Iran again. I mean, you've been bombing Iran for months now. Is this just the new normal for the United States?
4: No. Well, you know, we're in Vietnam for 19 years. We're here for 4 months. So I think we've done a lot. We've knocked out their Navy in a period of 1 month. We knocked out their Air Force. Their Air Force is non-existent. We knocked out most of their missiles, most of their drones. We knocked out their drone manufacturing capability, about 92%. Their missile capability for manufacturing, we knocked out 89%. And they have a little capability, but they don't have any capability.
1: That's enough. Yeah, they got capability. And no, you didn't. The Pentagon estimates that only 30% of the missiles have been knocked out. Now, you can say the Pentagon are Qatari agents and they're traitors and they're panicking too. No, the Pentagon told Trump this wasn't going to work. Everybody just ignored that. And Hegg says he wants to arrest the leakers. Well, it's known that it was the chairman of the Joint Chiefs, Kane, that had another general do it. So it's all just talk too. They all know. So much of this is like kabuki theater. It's posturing. Now, there's a bunch of these clips, but remember Trump has said, oh, they can close it. We got to get it open. And we've only got 4 weeks left in strategic reserves. Well, now they're draining those again. And remember on Friday, it's like, oh, oil's going down. It's all over. The war's over. And on his 80th birthday, a few weeks before at the UFC, I signed it tonight for my birthday. The war is over. What? Well, Iran agreed. Iran goes, no, we didn't. We just agreed to an outline to have negotiations. We agreed to have negotiations. And they asked the Secretary of State and they asked the Vice President. They go, no, they've just agreed to the having meetings on these topics. Nope, Trump, it's all over. The deal's done. How dumb does that make us look? Well, this is negotiation, yes. No, it's not. Even Republicans are criticizing Trump over resumption of Iran war. But, I mean, it never ended. It's like your leg's cut off and blood spraying out, and then they put a Band-Aid on it, and it's still bleeding, and you're like, oh, you're all better now. And you're like, no, my leg's still cut off. Well, you got a Band-Aid there, you know, it fell off, with, you know, it was on the floor, but you know, like throw a cotton ball at your leg that's chopped off and blood spraying, you're about to die. It's like, oh, here's a cotton ball. And just throw a few cotton balls at it. They bounce off in the pool of blood. And that's what we're dealing with here. And I'm just like, okay, whatever. I'm not going to panic. And this is great. The war is over. Oil prices are low. Inflation's low. Everything's great. Two men can have a baby. The Easter Bunny's real. Keebler Elves are real. Santa Claus is real. Okay, fine. I buy it, actually. I love it. Hillary's in Gitmo. Biden was executed on January 20th, 2017. Trump's been the president the whole time. Jack and the Beanstalk's real. Here's Trump. And then we'll dovetail it with an economist breaking down what's happening with Russia and its oil.
6: If we keep bombing, the ships won't be going. And you're talking about $500, $600, $700 million a day. It's a lot of money. A lot of money. That's why the world is okay. It's liquid. It's fine. Also, we run out of reserves in about 4 weeks. You know, there are reserves all over the world, and we would really run out. And there'll be a time when you wouldn't be able to get it. And you want to see bedlam?
7: Russian refinery throughput, according to Alexander Seidel, has now collapsed to 2.8 million barrels per day from 5.1 million barrels per day in 2022. Their largest refinery is the Omsk, was severely damaged. They're not quite yet fully offline. He writes here, gasoline, diesel, and jet shortages are now emerging simultaneously, with multiple crude distillation units, or CDUs, knocked out across the refinery system. There is no quick path to restoring refining capacity. Sustained product imports are becoming Russia's only viable medium-term solution. Good luck with that. Belarus's Mozyr refinery is the Kremlin's best hope for securing up to 90,000 barrels per day of gasoline and a bit of jet and diesel, but it sits just across the Ukrainian border and is itself an obvious strategic target. So let's keep an eye on that as we go forward. This is profound. Russia has now turned from a massive net exporter of diesel, jet fuel, and gasoline, and is now becoming an importer. It's no longer creating supply for the world. It's now creating demand for those products. And this is intense. Russia just a couple days ago announced that it's completely banning diesel exports after the refinery attacks. They say down in the Bloomberg takeaway down there, the decision could further squeeze global fuel markets. You think?
1: Yeah, you had this in Strait of Hormuz. We're all in deep crap. I don't have to sell you on bovine colostrum. Almost everybody knows for decades and decades, doctors recommend it to patients. It's been all the rage. It's the first 2 weeks of milk that come from a cow or any other mammal. It's not normal milk. It's not white. It's clear. It's full of all these peptides and amino acids and growth factors and things that literally accelerate tissue repair and so much more. But the issue is our bovine colostrum is a private label of the top rated brand in the country. They let us put our label on it and we sell it for a little bit less than it sold in stores. And then you're funding our operation. It's a total 360 win. But here's where I dropped the ball. I've been promoting this bovine colostrum for almost a year since our sponsor, Big Lee, came out with it. And I just basically talk about, hey, it's great for your hair, great for your skin, you know, great for all of that. But that's just what you see on the surface. Yeah, your fingernails are thicker. They grow quicker. Women, you know, since the 60s have been taking it. But if it's...
8: Louisiana Radio Network, I'm Jeff Palermo. The FBI is leading the investigation into yesterday's fatal shooting of a federal officer in Alexandria. Authorities say gunfire erupted when a deputy U.S. Marshal attempted to serve an arrest warrant on a fugitive. The identity of the deceased officer has not been released. The suspect sustained injuries and was transported to a local hospital. A new study shows that the benefits of bariatric surgery go beyond just massive weight loss.
9: A study by LSU's Pennington Biomedical Research Center evaluated 76 patients between the ages of 10 and 25 who underwent bariatric surgery between January 2020 and March of 2025.
10: The average person lost about 30% of their total body weight.
9: Lead researcher Dr. Philip Schauer says more than 90% of those who had diabetes had complete remission, and those who had high blood pressure and high cholesterol also showed tremendous improvement. Dr. Schauer says bariatric surgery has also been proven to be safe.
10: The complication rate was quite low, is about 5%.
9: I'm Andrew Greenstein.
8: LRN.
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8: The search for the remains of a 15-year-old Baton Rouge boy is underway at the Baton Rouge North landfill after authorities say Jadarius Miniweather was beaten to death and dumped in a trash can. The FBI is helping with the search. A special agent in charge, Jonathan Tapp, says investigators have narrowed the search area to about 1 acre, but there are massive amounts of debris to sift through.
17: We need to sift through 8,200 to 11,000 cubic yards of material. Our rotating teams will comb through roughly a little over 40 yards of material at a time.
8: 51-year-old Marie Parms is facing a first-degree murder charge in the death of the teen. 72-year-old David Mercer of Folsom is facing charges out of Bossier Parish for allegedly molesting children while he was working as a youth minister at Cypress Baptist Church of Benton between 1989 and 1995. Sergeant Matthew Bertrand of the Bossier Parish Sheriff's Office says four victims have come forward, but it's possible there are more.
18: Whether they're a witness or a victim, if they have any information they can provide that is relevant to this investigation, we want to know about it.
8: LRN.
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1: Graham and said, don't worry, we don't need your money anymore. 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
22: The last conversation I had with them, I said, Lindsay, we've come of age. 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
22: own,
1: Congress now and
22: financing our own weapons for the defense of Israel and defense of our common interests with America. So I'm going to phase out the support, the military support for Israel over a period of years and bring it down to zero. We can do it. And he went ballistic. He said, no way, you can't do that, because he was so concerned with our security, which he believed was your security, that he actually fought the Prime Minister of Israel on keeping America's aid or actually increasing it. And that tells you what kind of a person this extraordinary friend was.
1: The boldness, the arrogance of this. And again, I don't want to get rid of Israel. I don't want a river to the sea. I don't support the Islamicist. But I cannot support Israel primarying our leaders.
23: We know why young people are, and you know, middle-aged people are against the next war. Because we'd be the ones fighting it. They're trying to bring back the draft. Screw that. We're not going to fight some other country's wars, are we?
1: I cannot support Israel openly bragging they basically control our foreign policy and now want domestic control, and 38 states have passed laws that if you criticize Israel, you can't have a government contract or a state job, And if you do get a job, it's a felony in Texas and a bunch of other states. The laws vary, but 38 have the laws. I mean, this is un-American stuff.
0: The ambassador, who's also a Republican, said, he said, well, you might say that America let Israel survive, but it's Jews who created America. And he goes through, you know, how much of America was based on the Torah, how the original symbol of the United States proposed by Benjamin Franklin was Moses parting the sea, that, you know, many of the original symbols of America come from the Bible, and there are many references to the Bible in the early writings of American patriots. I quote some of them in my book.
2: Israel gives us as much as we give them. And a lot of Americans never fully understand that.
1: This is social credit score stuff. When the Democrats do it, I'm against it. When the EU does it, when the UK does it, when Brazil does it, I'm against it. And I'm against it when Republicans are doing this. It's unbelievable. The Defense Authorization Act 2027, now passed out of committee in the full House. It looks like Israel may get its merger, lifetime fusion, integration, these are all terms, marriage, with the U.S. military and intelligence. They got an intelligence bill, does the same thing with Senator Cotton. Unbelievable. Will the Senate sign up this special office that merges everything from research and development right down to battlefield, right down to telemetry, and they call in our military equipment and sales of it around the world, $1 trillion of it a year? Man, that is bold. And now it's passed out of both committees and is in the full House, and they got the votes. It's a Bound Report at NewsBound, B-O-W-N-E, also at Real Alex Jones on X. I believe that report's been posted. It will be, if not, at Real Alex Jones on X and on Rumble at rumble.com/ The Alex Jones Show Live, one word. Very important. So here's the latest on that. This report is at alexjoneslive.com by Kellen McGreen. Breaking, Representative Massey proposes National Defense Authorization Act amendment preventing integration of IDF with U.S. military. That came out today. He's saying he's going to introduce the legislation that deals with Section 219, which is a whole other area, and then Section 224 and more. The Kentucky rep believes it doesn't make sense to do that with a country of 10 million people, adding, I've offered an amendment, and so it's going forward, to strip 219. It was called Section 224. I guess a committee, they changed it from that bill. Massey's remarks come days after Israeli Prime Minister Benjamin Netanyahu admitted on Fox News that his plan to integrate U.S. military and his military with U.S. forces is in the works. Well, he wrote the sections, and here is the legislation right there for you. You can go to Congress's website, read it for yourself. So we have to have action by Congress, and of course, then AIPAC, arguably one of the most powerful lobbies, not the most powerful, will swing into action against anybody in Congress that opposes this. So those, whoever does that needs the backing of the American people on this issue. And you have a lot of Democrats who one of their main issues is not wanting Israel to even exist, and they're all aligned with the Muslims, so when they come out, and it's still a tiny minority of them as well in Congress, criticize it, doesn't have a lot of credibility. But Ron Paul has come out with all his credibility and detailed that this is literally a coup d'etat against our country. And we've got some of his statements and articles posted at alexjoneslive.com today on that front as well. So we'll continue to watch that very, very closely as it unfolds. Coming up, tech billionaires are doom prepping. That's the BBC reporting on that. I told you about this years ago, and now it's coming to a head from high-level named sources of the Hyten preparation for a big event, destructive event, has now gone into feverish preparation. And so we'll be looking at what those events or group of events or event could be coming up. Right now, let's look at Lindsey Graham. So I don't know if he died in Kiev. I know he was reportedly going to be over there for like a week. He flew all the way over there just to be there for 24 hours, and he visited a secret weapons drone factory that was then blown up hours after he was there. And the hotel he was reportedly staying at got hit at the same time, but then we're told he took the 12-hour trip, even though they're ahead of us. That would add even more time against it. You know, it's later over there than it is here. And then he got a 12-hour trip into Poland, then took a commercial flight back that would take at least 7 hours, and then talked to Trump late Saturday evening before he died. So that was quite a busy day. And so I don't know what the truth is. We've been lied to so much, I think it's fair to ask questions. And I'll get back in this next hour. Then Larry Johnson, who was the deputy head of counterterrorism at the State Department, the CIA, trained much the Pentagon, and has all those sources. He said his sources in the situation rooms at the Pentagon, the highest levels, that the generals were saying Sunday that they had heard and were told Graham had died in Ukraine, but that the cause of death was a heart attack, and that he might have survived it or just had a heart attack in the stress, and that for Trump didn't want to have that be a red shirt to push us into full war with Russia, waving a red shirt, and so they gave this cover story. Now, that guy isn't known for making stuff up. Kind of a big deal. We need updates from him, not just what he said Monday on Mario Nafal. But we'll be getting back into that with Victor Boot coming up in about 20 minutes. But FBI probes Senator's death. They tried to say Iran killed him with no evidence. They said Russia did. Iran did put out a Lego AI cartoon making fun of it, that the Grim Reaper came and got him, and next is Laura Loomer. In fact, we'll play that Laura Loomer clip coming up a little bit later. I mean, Laura Loomer was Mrs. Free Speech and censored, and I knew her and was, you know, I guess, I wouldn't say good friends with her, but, you know, was at events with her and protested Congress with her and got thrown out of committee rooms where they were attacking us, you know, talking about us at the hearing, but we weren't allowed to be there. And then now she's anti-free speech. But I don't support the Iranians basically putting out a Lego video about how she's going to be killed. So that's coming up. I mean, the Iranians are not helping their situation anywhere with all the death to America and the rest of it. And then some of you say, well, let's parking lot their ass. Let's nuke them. Like Lindsey Graham said. And like Mark Levin said, well, Trump's even talked about it. Because all the war game studies by our own top war gamers say it causes a regional war that kills the economy on the good end, on the bad end, a nuclear war. And Pakistan said if that happens, they're going to hit Israel with nukes, so is North Korea. Are you starting to get where this leads in escalation? Okay? So, like I said 136 days ago, 137 days ago when this started, if I could hit a button and send the mullahs to the Phantom Zone, I would do it. But that's not happening. It's a very low probability. And would you roll the dice when you've got a 90-plus percent chance of failing, as the Pentagon warned? I go back to that every day because I just stated all this. They had Pentagon leaks about it. There were confirmed leaks. The Trump was warned. Later came out he was. He even said to Graham, yeah, you gave me bad advice. You know, he said to Levin that in events. Boy, I shouldn't have listened to you. God, look what happened. But he still goes forward with it. So, and then the people that warned Trump, we're the bad guys. We're the panickers. We're the idiots. We're the low IQ. Okay, whatever. I don't care about being called low IQ. I'm not like mad like I'm in eighth grade. I'm upset because this is derailing Trump's agenda that overall was good and derailing so much of what we were doing to try to restore freedom. And it's bad for the whole world and starvation from the lack of fertilizer. I mean, it just goes on and on. But to have Graham, first it was 20 FBI agents, now they're saying there's 40. They've been in his house for days. What's going on here? Because you wouldn't be in there for days if you thought it was just foul play. Are they looking for something? Did he have files like J. Edgar Hoover? I mean, who knows? This is all very suspicious. FBI probes senator's death. Did you see anything unusual? They've asked the neighbors. Staffer in Baltimore called 911 after he called her. FBI enters Senator Lindsey Graham's Capitol Hill home again after sudden death of Republican Hawk. So they were already there Sunday and Monday And now they're back in it right now. There's footage of that. They say 40 of them. They're talking to all the neighbors over and over again. They appear to be taking things in and out of the building. Doesn't look good to me. I don't know what to make of it. It could be anything. Chilling questions FBI is asking Lindsey Graham's neighbors as 20 agents, now it's 40, to sit on his home as Senator's final moments spark fear. And that is what USA Today and U.S. News and World Report, and they're all basically reporting the same thing. FBI agents grilled Lindsey Graham's neighbors on Monday, and it's continuing today, about what they saw the night he died as speculation swirled after his recent visit to Kiev and criticism of Iran. One neighbor told the Daily Mail that no less than six agents questioned him about whether he had seen anything out of the ordinary in the hours leading up to Graham's death at the age of 71 Saturday night. And it goes on, the agents descending on Graham's quiet street on Capitol Hill for further investigation after the FBI visited the scene. Graham's spokesman said the cause of death was aortic dissection, that means it blew up, due to cardiovascular disease, according to preliminary findings by the D.C. Medical Examiner's Office. Graham asked a staffer again to call 911 after reporting chest pains, GOP senator says, written all this secondhand. Senator Tuberville reveals former staffer dialed 911 for Lindsey Graham. Nick Fuentes explains why Lindsey Graham's sudden passing is very suspicious after getting back from Ukraine. I think it is all very suspicious. But before we get to the Laura Loomer latest threat from Iran, I mean, Laura Loomer being threatened by Iran, you just can't make this stuff up. But you can show that she's making a lot of friends over there. Here's a comedian on Lindsey Graham, because I think we deserve to have something a little bit lighthearted with all this dark news.
3: Lindsey Graham died? And I know some of you are like, who is she? Lindsey was a senator for Israel and occasionally hung out in South Carolina. He was known for laughing like a schoolgirl while also supporting bombing them. I know some people are going to be like, wow, making jokes about the dead? No, I'm not going to mock him because I support LGBTQ. I love my gay friends and family, but Lindsey was a special kind of gay. He was gay for Israel, you know? He was a man who liked a package, you know what I mean? He was Mossad's ladybug. He's the only queer person I knew of who supported carpet bombing Iran. I called him the gay of Hormuz. Ironically, he didn't support gay marriage, which just means he was a playa. He was senator for 23 years, which apparently is God's term limit, and his age setting on Grindr. I hope I don't go to hell for these jokes, because I don't want to meet him. Lindsey Graham died before Mitch McConnell. That's not funny. I lost $500 on Kelce. It was basically a race between the two, the tortoise and the bear. I actually found out that Lindsey died because I was on the phone with Mitch McConnell earlier, and he was like, oh. I was like, Mitch, speak in Morse code.

0: This is so wrong. I had a ticket purchased for your show, and now I'm not coming. Man, just like South Carolina, now there's another empty seat. I don't normally make this many jokes about the dead, but I know posting this is going to make a lot of people happy on IG. So I guess you could say this one's for the gram. No filter.
1: All right. Lindsey Graham was an ever-Trumper. Lindsey Graham was a rhino, Israel operative, globalist. And I just hope and pray we can get somebody into his seat who is America first. And that's where I stand on that. Now, Victor Boot is coming up. He wasn't with us last week, but it was this week. Perfect time on the huge developments in Ukraine, Russia, Lindsey Graham, the Middle Eastern war exploding now clearly into a regional war, as the experts predicted it would. And then we're going to get into the globalists are accelerating, prepping for a big event, an earth-changing cataclysm or cataclysms. I've talked about this for a long time, but we've got huge inside sources that have gone public and are naming specifically what's happening and what's being prepared for. This is a big deal. Also, we have Bill Gates and the UN with the WEF coming in with a world ID and admitting it. We have the video of that. It is all coming up. And then we have also admissions all over Europe, all over the UK, and now in New York, those churches getting firebombed. Beautiful old cathedrals. It's the left and Muslims doing it, of course. And Mondami hasn't criticized any of it. And we have Mondami running around saying, outlaw prisons and outlaw billionaires take their wealth. Trump responded, we have the video, saying Democrat socialism must be criminalized, leaders deported. Well, what do you do when a group wants to overthrow the system and put in a tyranny? How do you deal with that within the system when they ignore the system? But with all the authoritarian things I've seen Trump do, like supporting 38 states passing laws that if you criticize Israel in any way, you can't get a state contract for painting a school or fixing plumbing or building a road. Texas, one of the most egregious, along with Florida laws, seriously unconstitutional. So how are you going to deport U.S. citizens like Mondami Trump? Denaturalize them? We do need to meet these people head on and expose who they are and all the government funding they're getting and the Democrats give themselves. We need to cut the money off to the people. But I don't think you become a totalitarian, the counter-totalitarian, though that is the tendency of where all this goes. So we have those shocking clips and developments coming up as well, and so much more. Some of the highlights of the press conference Trump just had with the Iraqi Prime Minister. Some very good questions got asked, similar to what I asked yesterday. Oh, is this going to be like Vietnam? Well, yeah, it lasted 19 years. This is going to last probably like that, too. Well, it wasn't 19 years, Trump. It was 11, if you count 64 as the beginning. But 11 is too long, too, right? Any of this is too long, as we predicted. So we're going to go to break, come back with Victor Boot. We have so much more as well. Some big Epstein updates that I forgot that I need to get to that are huge. And more today. But first, ladies and gentlemen, I'm extremely excited about this. You know we always have the strongest turmeric at thealexjonesstore.com, and the capsules are 95% curcuminoid. That is the strongest in the market. So the very same great manufacturer that made this made it as a liquid tincture, the strongest on the market, and even better than powder because there's even better absorption, ultimate turmeric, and it's got a bunch of other amazing ingredients. They're known to supercharge turmeric. I know so many people that Advil doesn't work when they have a sprained ankle or arthritis, but when they take our brand of turmeric, they go, this works better than Advil. And you know, including family I've had, it's like, well, this pill's not as big as my other turmeric. My other turmeric helps, but I got to take a bunch of the pills. I said, just take two of these, and whether it's my dad or my wife or anybody, they're like, wow, this worked better. Why? Because those aren't concentrates. Those are raw turmeric. This raw turmeric's 4 to 5% curcuminoid. 95. Okay? So we're very excited about this tincture. Just a half dropper a day. So good for your whole body. 95% curcuminoids. The liquid is better absorption. 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

0: cover this hour. Then we open the phones up after that with special guests announced later in the fourth hour on this live Tuesday, July 14th, 2026 transmission. Victor Boot didn't join us last week, so he's got a lot to catch up on the last 2 weeks. He joins us now, former political prisoner, international businessman, soldier, elected regional leader. And he predicted 6 months ago that Russia's patience would tire and that they would start warning the West they were going to hit NATO targets outside of Ukraine. And now you've seen some of the biggest bombardments yet. And Russia is signaling that they no longer trust that the West has any intention of ever ending this. As Lavrov and Putin said, and how dare you lecture us, Putin said. And you have more of the refining capacity being damaged, which also hurts the West and exacerbates what's happening in the Strait of Hormuz, which is sending shockwaves to the energy markets and causing major inflation. And with the economy stalling and prices going up, that's called stagflation, the worst possible combination we haven't seen since the late 1970s. We have the mysterious death of Lindsey Graham. We can get Victor Boot's breakdown and take on that. We can tie it into all the latest developments in Iran as well, and so much more. But this is continuing to escalate. Victor, nice to have you here with us. Some stations don't join us till after this short break, but I'd like to just get a prelude of some of the, obviously we'll talk about the topics I just raised, but other places you'd like to go, please, sir.
1: Okay, greetings from Russia. Well, as you already mentioned, really the death of Lindsey Graham puzzled not only you, but everybody else, especially that the same night he was visiting that underground secret factory producing drones, there was a huge attack by missiles exactly on that factory underground. And as you said, nobody knows now for sure. We just, again, it's a theory, not a confirmed facts. But definitely, if you add, you know, all these facts, very strange circumstances that Lindsey Graham, right on returning from Ukraine, apparently dead from some heart attack, unknown disease who kills him, and just, 10 hours ago, he was still, you know, alive, kicking and threatening Russia with the sanctions from hell. Well, another, you know, this is one take. Definitely, whether he was a collateral victim of attack or not, what I thought, honestly, when I see this news, I said, interesting. Let's us imagine, what if globalists really decide to send Trump a message and orchestrate such a scenario where now one of his confidants, because the Lindsey Graham, as we know, was very important for the Trump team or for Trump personally, not only partner on his golf courses, but also a man who fixed many, many problems in the Congress or Senate, as a matter of fact, for him. And that was a definitely a huge loss for the Trump. How the Trump will, you know, take it further. So if globalists decide really to send a kind of strong message and push Trump deeper and deeper in his side, then definitely death of Lindsey Graham would be one of these messages. It's just my, you know, humble opinion. So it's not a, I would say, any fact proven, just, you know, train of thoughts. Well, at the same time, if we look back, what is a Ankara meeting? We're coming back to this NATO summit in Ankara. Very, very important thing which we understood, and this was publicly announced by our Minister of Foreign Affairs, Sergei Lavrov, that basically through the Embassy of United States delivered ultimatum to Russia. And this ultimatum had like 5 points, one of them to cease immediately all fighting across the front lines.
0: Victor, we got a break back in 60. Let's come back to where you were and recap and continue. Definitely things are escalating quickly. Stay with us. We'll be right back. Follow him on X at Real Vic.
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1: Waging war on corruption. 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

0: the strongest capsules of turmeric. 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With turmeric, you can just look that up. 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
3: Young boy, at the age of 5, my mother style gonna be the greatest man alive. But now I'm a man, way past 21. I want you to believe me, baby. I have lots of fun. I'm a man. Irish boy. I'm a man. I'm a full-grown man.
0: It's going to be a jam-packed third hour. So much incredible news to get to. I intend to jam some calls in there as well. I want to briefly, if this is in the short segment, I want to come back and get into the elites going to the bunkers at the highest feverish rate of activity ever. What does that tell you? It tells you a lot. We'll get into it. Also, Trump, again, set to announce foreign interference Thursday night special speech. Bill Gates, we'll wait to hear what he's up to. It's all coming up. But right now, Trump was just talking to the Iraqi prime minister, bragging about, you know, they killed Saddam before that and gave him the Sunnis to hang, and then he killed Soleimani, and they had a big issue with the Iranians and the Shiites there, causing most of the problems, or, you know, fighting back against the West, you could say, from their perspective. And then he talks about, we don't need a military in Iraq because we're taking out Iran. Well, that remains to be seen. I certainly don't want us there to let them handle their own problems, but here's those clips from the White House just about an hour ago.
4: And I actually think the leaders of Iran were afraid of Soleimani, but I killed him. And by the way, with him went a very bad person also. They happened to be meeting each other at the airport, and a very bad person from Iraq happened to be a leader of Iraq happened to be killed in that same incident. So I don't know if I did you a favor or not. I've never asked you that question. You probably would know better than me. But no, I think that what we've done to Iran is we've taken away all of their, almost all of their military capability. Explain. He has to hear that.
5: A question.
6: Go ahead. عندما كان رئيسا للولايات المتحدة فالفكرة هو طبعا كان شخص ذكي جدا وعبقري لكنه كان شرير بنهاية المطاف في حادث استهدافه قتل عراقي آخر عراقي كان في صحبته كانوا يلتقوا في مطار في العراق في بغداد فهو بيسأل هل هو كان عملكم خدمة أم لا ما هي النظرة بالنسبة لمقتل سليماني
7: At that time, I was not in politics. In my visit, like, I'd like to talk about the future.
0: Trump kills everybody.
4: Well, we don't think we need the military there anymore. It's a very big operation. And what we do have is the oil companies are all going in now, and they're doing partnerships with Iraq, and they're getting along very well. The relationship is a whole big relationship where we don't need the military there. We're there to help them. We're there to protect them if need be, but we don't think that's going to be necessary. And their primary, I consider it an opponent. They might have considered a friend, but I consider that an opponent was Iran, was a big burden on Iraq because they were the bully of the Middle East, as you know. And we were just talking about that, but they're not going to have that problem anymore because Iran has been very much destabilized, and really their military power is just a tiny fraction of what it was just 4 months ago. So they're not going to have that problem. I think it's really, in a sense, it's given them freedom to do what they have to do, and I think that's one of the reasons that our oil companies are going in there at...
0: All right, back in 60 seconds. Stay with us and share those live feeds now. You are the Paul Revere.
8: Do not help fund the resistance. You sit comfortably. You consume. You watch. You wait for others to fight the battle for you. The dark side has you firmly in its grasp. Every day, you remain on the sidelines. My power grows stronger. Continue believing. Someone else will save the galaxy. It pleases me greatly.
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5: 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Out on the
0: streets. Well, Trump says the Strait of Hormuz has never been more open. That's completely not true. What are we supposed to do that want Trump to succeed, don't like the Democrats, but he's just, the ridiculous fiasco is going on. How do you respond to that? Just be delusional and go, okay, it's open and oil prices are down, which they're not. They're shooting back up. I want to hear from listeners about where you think this is going. Is there any off-ramps with Russia, with Iran? What do we do about Israel trying to literally take over the military and the current Defense Authorization Act? Well, Massey has now officially introduced a bill to strip that because it's already passed out of committee. He's got to do it as an amendment. This is a big deal. So I want to take some phone calls, first-time callers, so new people get a chance to get on the show. 512-266-0642. 512-266-0642. That's 512-266-0642. Just dial your country access code, and the U.S. code if you want to call in as well. 512-266-0642. All right. So the elites building bunkers and having escape ships because they think that's the safest place to be has been going on for a long time. I first learned about this in about 2005. Back then, I was still going on TV shows and appear in movies and do video game voiceovers since I was offered these jobs out in Hollywood. And then as soon as Obama got in, it was like, hey, you can't criticize Obama and have these jobs. And I was making pretty good money on that stuff and putting it back into InfoWars. So that was a great thing. And I said, no, I'm not going to compromise. So I got shut down and all those jobs stopped abruptly. But long story short, when I was out there, 2005, 6, I forget, and I was having lunch with a pretty big producer and some big Hollywood lawyers. I mean, these are well-known names if I said them. And they were all into politics in the world, and they thought 9/11 was an inside job, even though they were liberals. And they were against, Trump's, George W. Bush's war, and I was against that. So even though they knew I wasn't really a liberal, but more of a libertarian, they liked me. And they liked to pick my brain. And so after lunch, I go with this producer I'd known for years, and we're out walking around. We got some coffee or whatever, and he's like, listen, I was going to do a deal with James Cameron. He was going to, with these big investors, put in hologram movie theaters where you sit in a circle around it and the movies are holograms. We've had the technology a long time, but he's decided that there's going to be a nuclear war, a biological war, some big destruction event from the elites, he knows. And so he's basically getting out of the movie business, except for this Avatar thing he's making, and that's why he really has these fleets of ships, and he writes it off of the finding the Titanic and stuff like that. But really, he has all these big giant ships because he's moved to New Zealand and got a bunker, but that's just his home base. He's got these ships, so he'll survive the end of the world. And I reported that like 7-8 years before it hit the news. And, people heard me say that, and I love Mark Dice, but even he criticized me on it and said, oh, come on, Jones, that, you don't know that. But that was the first time I really, talked about this. And then I heard more from people and talked to people, and occasionally there'd be some big wigs in New York wanting to meet with me, or D.C. or L.A., and they'd fly me out there because I would want to tell them and warn them and tell them you should join Team Humanity. And they were like, no, we think increasingly there's going to be a big catalyzing catastrophic event. It could be an asteroid, it could be a pole shift, it could be a nuclear war, it could be a biological attack, it could be a cyber breakdown, a Carrington event, but we're told by the technocrats that this is coming. We got to get ready. And the government's built all these bunkers, and we work with them. And COG, we can have access to those, but we don't want to be in some government bunker. Where do you think the safest place to be is? And I'd be like, I'm not a strategic relocation expert, but I know a bunch of them, like Joel Skousen. And I made a documentary film off of his book about that. It's about 12 years ago, 13 years ago, whatever it was. So I'm a person that gets contacted and gets talked to about this stuff. And you'd think, the times I've been invited to speak to, billionaires and groups of people, it's probably happened, 15 times in the last 20-something years. I mean, really big people. they're not trying to influence me. They're picking my brain and then having, like, sometimes five-hour debates with each other or longer, and then breakaway groups wargaming all this stuff. And, you know, how do we have a reset that's not destructive? How do we have a reset that's not a war? Because there's people that want that. And you see Elon externalizing this at the World Government Summit a few years ago, like, you guys know that the old cycle's coming to an end. You always do a war. You can't do that. And then he laid out the reasons it'll get us all killed. And we got to have a new system, and we've got to, you know, stop enslaving people and get pro-humanity and have more kids. And not because he's some angel. I'm not projecting that onto him. I don't know. But because he understands that their eugenics-based, post-human deindustrialization model won't work. He said, you know, 5 years ago, don't get rid of fossil fuels either. We need those as well. So they want austerity. They want the Great Reset. That's a large part of the globalist. But there are a lot of people within their camp who say they don't. And, I mean, I've had prominent ones to my face, quite a few of them tell me this, on the phone, you name it, or in person. And so I won't, you know, sit there and miss an opportunity. I don't ever push it. I don't ever invite myself. I don't ever try to go to any of the meetings. If I wanted to go to the big think tank meetings and stuff, I've been invited to them by Henry Kissinger, all of it. But I knew that was to compromise me. Those are bad guys, so I didn't, you know, didn't work with that group. And by work with them, I mean, you know, talk to them. I don't converse. I don't engage. But I have some of the other groups, not even like official groups, but it's more like think tanks, unofficial think tanks, or really debate clubs. I mean, that's what smart people do. And so there's been an intensifying consensus even before the Russia war started and this Iran thing that things are out of control, and that one group of globalists wanted to have a controlled demolition with the Great Reset using COVID as the lockdown to bring us into a cashless society, universal basic income, social credit score, and that they should detonate the collapse themselves to pose as saviors and control it. But because that's been exposed by myself and others, it's wrong what they were doing, they have figured out they've lost so much trust, they're not going to be able to pull a controlled collapse and then pose as the saviors and not get the blame for it. So now a lot of them have pulled back from that. A lot of them were never for it. A lot of them are still for it. And so that's the backstory on all of this. And that's the thinking going on. I told you this years and years before it hit mainstream news. I mean, this is now in the news. These discussions are going on. And so a lot of the globalists are like, there's too many people. It can't manage it. Knock the population down to 500 million, like the Georgia Guidestones said. Have total control. They call it the end of history. So there's no more cycles anymore. We're the total technocracy, AI controlled. That's one angle. And there's competing systems within that, or no, have some technocracy, but still be egalitarian. So there's all these different camps and factions within the larger globalist faction that overlaps with the Chi-Com faction, that overlies with the Zionist faction, and just it's a mess. And they all claim they want peace and want a world government or whatever in the past to stop destruction, but then they all double deal and sell weapons and screw each other and, you know, run scams. And so in their own words, that's why their global government, their system failed. When the Chi-Coms 18 years ago double-crossed them and pulled out, that was the beginning of the end, even in their own system. Now the public's partially awake to them. There's no way they can put Humpty Dumpty back together again. So everybody talks about how they're building the bunkers and the doomsday systems and running off to, you know, Tasmania and New Zealand and Argentina and all the rest of it, and up towards where the tree line ends and northern Canada and all the rest of it, building their own little secret communities. But instead, we should talk about, why are they doing that? People think about, why are they doing it as an afterthought? Well, where does that tell you we are as a society and a civilization, when a spectrum of the establishment elites are giving up on civilization and giving up on society? And then you get the effect of them grabbing more resources more recklessly and hoarding them and moving them around, which then exacerbates the collapse. And then you've got Trump, who, at least on the surface and even down deeper, I don't know what it's at his core, is trying to stabilize the West. And is trying to relaunch innovation, and so is Elon Musk, and Elon particularly. So that's not just surface talk, that's bona fides. That's judge a tree by its fruits. And so I'm not in alignment with that. I don't even trust all of that, because it's so complex. But and the alliances are always shifting, but I do support the natalist, pro-human, pro-family, pro-human future, optimistic, expansionist, laissez-faire system that the globalists are completely diametrically opposed to, because it doesn't allow them to continue their monopoly of control that's created major stagnancy in innovation, but also exacerbated conflicts, stagnation with increased conflict. So here is a important interview with popular podcaster Julian Donnelly. Julian left stunned after billionaire Bunker's conversation, naming names of one of the top futurist advisors who goes to these meetings. I've never been in a meeting with this guy, but I've read his writings and heard his stuff quoted, and I agree with a lot of what he says about where we're at. And here he is having a conversation about the establishment pretty much giving up on civilization. Well, you can't give up and just run to the Southern Hemisphere. I mean, I understand that it's, if you think it's all going down, and if I had the money and resources and things, and a big private jet where I could fly back and forth, I would probably be in Argentina or New Zealand or something. I mean, that's definitely, I understand moving back from the blast radius physically, but the breakdown of the nuclear war in the Northern Hemisphere alone, all the numbers, it'll be War of the Worlds, World War Z very quickly down there as well. That's why these guys are building these up in the mountains with bunkers and basically financing the local town, the constabulary, and moving in people with plans to blow the pass during a collapse so that the millions of starving people 100 miles away in the major city can't get in. But still, you'll be 3 months later, once society's collapsed, it'll reform into warlords, and then the warlords are going to come boiling up the hill in their armored vehicles and, with their refueled helicopters to attack you. I mean, that's where this goes. And they'll say, we know that, but it's better than just, getting vaporized when atomic and hydrogen bombs come raining down on our major cities. So here is a Julian Dory, sorry, I said his name wrong, left stunned after billionaire Bunker's conversation. Here it is.
12: We talked with Doug Rushkoff yesterday. That podcast isn't going to be out for like 4 or 5 weeks or so, because it's not time sensitive, and I've been filming a lot of great podcasts, and we got to get some other ones out. But Doug was a really interesting conversation. He's a guy I spoke about maybe like 8 weeks ago, where we played a clip of Doug in 2020 discussing his time advising billionaires, and this is this interview was before COVID. It was like February 2020, and he was discussing his time advising some billionaires a few years before that.
13: 2018, he said.
12: Yeah, 2017 or 2018. Yeah. Privately advising some powerful billionaires on how to plan for an end of the world or civilizational threat event. And it was something that they call it
13: the event.
12: The event.
13: Yeah.
12: So when he went to, you'll get all the details in our conversation, but when he went to talk to these guys, it wasn't like they were wondering or speculating that something could happen. They literally had a name for what would happen. They called it the event. They said it could be anything from nuclear disaster
13: pandemic
12: to artificial intelligence having a serious issue to a pandemic to something with the climate. They had all these different possibilities, but like, it's totally happening. So we're building bunkers. They had notes.
13: Mm-hmm.
12: They wanted to know exactly how to plan for the end of the world, because Doug Rushkoff is like he's been a long time tech futurist philosopher, very well respected, got a lot of predictions right back in the 90s. So that's why he's being called into a meeting like this. And, he was blown away by like their lack of humanity. And the craziest part was, I did it again, but I'm sitting there and I'm trying to, there's a lot of billionaires these days, but I'm trying to plug like who they could have been. And I'll never be able to say, it's off record, but I had this one guy in my head, and it's not Peter Thiel or Elon Musk or something like that. It's a more nondescript guy, but I had this guy in my head. I'm like, why do I think this was the guy leading the meeting? Like the dude calling it. And so I didn't have paper in front of me, but I was like, Deef, can you stick the camera on Doug real quick?
13: Mm-hmm.
12: He stuck the camera on Doug, and I had my, like, my band over there, my elastic band. I had the pen, so I wrote the name on the elastic band, and I held it up to Doug, who's like this like happy-go-lucky dude. He laughs the whole time he's talking, no matter how serious the subject is. And when I showed it to him, he went, can people see? I'm like, no, people can't see it. He's like, yes, that was him. And I was like, man, geez, damn. Sometimes, I'll put it this way, because I'll never say who that was, but sometimes people really, really, literally tell you who they are. And many of us don't listen. And you should listen when they do.
0: Yeah, Bill Gates.
12: Because some idiot YouTuber like me sitting in a studio in his house that he sleeps in as well should not be able to guess that on an elastic band on the first try. But I did. And it's just, it all ties, somehow all ties together, Dave.
13: Yeah. You see what the foundation of our great country is built on in this year of 250.
12: Surveillance and elite technocracy. That's exactly what they built it on. More on that in a few minutes.
0: Well, let me tell you guys, I've been at some of those meetings. And that's why I'm there. Because, well, Mr. Jones, you've got the best accuracy rate on wide spectrum analysis of anybody we've looked at. We've put your combined shows through AI and even trained AI on you, and you've got the best predictive abilities out there. And even before I got told that at a meeting about 5 years ago, it was, show you how dialed in he is, Mike Cernovich, because he goes to these meetings, and I'll just leave it at that. And I've been at some meetings with Cernovich, but the point is that he calls me up and he says, you see these documents these got leaked to me. The reason you've really been censored, one of the reasons is they wanted to take you out of the main AI models they're doing, because I was one of the most prolific people, tens of billions of views on YouTube, everywhere else. They're training it on YouTube, on their language model, and they basically say you've infested it, but they've got separate AI models where they're training it with you. So they have one version they give the public that doesn't really work, and then they've got other versions. And I'm not like trying to say, hey, look, I'm so smart, I'm used to train the establishment's AI. I'd be lying if I didn't tell you that. And then later some of that came out. So that's how, and of course there were headlines yesterday. Google is secretly using your emails and your YouTubes and everything you do on Google properties to train AI. It's you too now. But in the earlier models, they were only using a few dozen people, and I was one of them. In fact, I meant to show that yesterday. It was in yesterday's stack. I already cleaned that off. It's in there. Just type in, Google is using your YouTube videos and your emails. Google is using your personality to train AI models. And, of course, that's no secret. Everybody knows that. But back then, was that 5 years ago? Was it longer? Man, time goes by. No, that's when I was really starting to get censored. Goodness gracious. It was already bad. 7, 8 years ago. Wow, I keep saying five. And I love getting Cernovich on. He's super smart, but he doesn't really do interviews anymore. And he's just like, no, I don't want to. Your show's too big. I don't want to be on the radar. Nope. Nope. And so there you go. But anybody thinks I'm joking around about this stuff, I mean, I've been at some of the same deals with him. And I mean, I'm talking about like 10 people. And like, we're the only guys that aren't famous billionaires. And again, it's not like, oh, we want to influence you. Oh, we want you to work for us. It's more like, well, this question, that question. What about this? And they're all arguing about stuff. Blah, blah, blah, blah, blah. And it's like, that's what goes on, folks. And so you'll hear these stories like, they're having orgies at Bilderberg and all this stuff. I've never been to Bilderberg. And it's like, no, they're not. They're scheming. But they're also wargaming. But then you got people that are at that breaking away and are going, this isn't going well. What are we going to do? And you have the manifestation of that with Elon Musk, who's publicly telling you these people worship AI gods. They want to get rid of all of us. They're not good. And you say, well, he's involved in all the tech that's going to be used for that. Well, he's in a race to control it. He says for good. I'm not even saying trust him. I'm just saying he's one of the only ones doing that. And then I can tell you, it's been in the news, but I've confirmed it behind the scenes talking to a bunch of people that know him. Peter Thiel's basically given up on politics and is quasi-retiring to Argentina. That's how bad he thinks it is. But he's not the only one. Most of them are doing that. Larry Page, Sergey Brin, they're all staying on yachts, huge floating cities in the middle of nowhere in the South Pacific for a reason. Because of the spike protein and the 6G and the everything in the West. I mean, we've been slated for destruction. And so just that basic fact is something you should know. And that's the reality. I mean, look at this. This goes back to last year. Tech billionaires seem to be doom prepping. Should we all be worried? BBC. Billionaires are building luxury bunkers to escape doomsday. Vice.com. The super rich preppers planning to save themselves from the apocalypse. Why billionaires are building doomsday bunkers can't predict the next global catastrophe. And it goes on and on. You got the people that are worth hundreds of millions, not billions. They all get together and build their own communities in the middle of nowhere that look like nice houses on the surface, with underground bunkers under it. And then you've got all of the, you know, the Nouveau Riche, the Hollywood folks all getting out of Hollywood. And, you know, Mark Wahlberg's got this community. He's a great guy, by the way. You know, off in Florida in the middle of nowhere. They basically get there with a helicopter. There's only like 45 families living there. And you know, that's what people that aren't ultra rich, but, you know, just very, very wealthy are doing. And then you've got Ivanka Trump going, oh, yeah, a couple of years ago with the Rothschilds, we got a $5 billion island, the former, you know, nuke base of the Russians, and there's thousands of bunkers, and we took it over, and we're getting the coastline and building an airport, and Albania, and the Albanians get pissed off about it. Yeah, so here's some of the nice underground bunkers, folks. But what they really are is tombs. So the smarter people are building little communities, towns up in the middle of nowhere where everybody's, you know, understands what's going on. The Swiss model, where obviously everybody's armed to the teeth and everybody's got firearms. But there is no perfect way out of this other than a relationship with God and saving civilization. As a true elite, a true aristocrat actually tries to empower the people for their own security and own future, but also knowing all this stuff blows back on you. So that's where we are. I'm going to come back, talk to John, Rodney, Tim, Freeman, Tom, and a few others. Tell you what Bill Gates is up to. And more straight ahead. I'm Alex Jones. Be sure and share the live feeds and follow us at Real Alex Jones on X and at AJN Live and on Rumble, rumble.com/ The Alex Jones Show Live, / The Alex Jones Show Live. 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Introducing AquaPure, the ultimate water filter showerhead. Ladies and gentlemen, on your screen are the major third-party scientific tests. This is the very best top-of-the-line water filtration system for your showerhead. It just takes seconds to be screwed on to any system, no plumbers. You owe it to yourself, your husband, your wife, your children to cut out the gender-bending chemicals that are in all the major tap water supplies. Most well water is contaminated as well. You can't just filter the water you drink. One of the biggest places you can pull the studies up that we absorb poisons is through our skin and through our lungs. The amount of chlorine in major water supplies is insane. You know, if you put fish in tap water, even if you aerate it, even if you feed them, they die within hours. That's because it's toxic. That's because it's poison.

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AlexJonesLive.com is tomorrow's news today.

0: pretty much a consensus in a lot of the establishment who are all in their own factions and will work in general together towards power and control and screwing the little guy and consolidating wealth, but they have no allegiance really to anything. And it's that selfishness that got them where they are, but it's that selfishness that will also get them destroyed and us along with them. There's a consensus, not just that they're pulling the plug on humanity, but that they can't help but pull the plug. And then they're control freaks, so why not pull the plug themselves? And that's where Bill Gates comes in. He wants the power of God to be able to slowly poison you, kill you, and make money off the treatments they give you as they kill you. Because he's a super predator under the social Darwinistic worldview, and if he doesn't fill that apex predator slot, somebody else will. Now, I just gave you the ultimate truth about these people and their psychology. We have Lindsey Graham's sister being sworn in right now to replace the South Carolina warmonger and war criminal. There was Senator Grassley. We have some big ICE developments. We'll get to that in a moment. But that's where we are in this situation. So Bill Gates doesn't do a lot of interviews anymore. He used to do dozens a week, propagandizing us, saying, oh, yeah, we just shoot genetically modified organisms right in little kids' arms. We have no idea what they're going to do. We just shoot them right in the vein. Well, yeah, if we kill an old lady, we can hire 10 teachers, but that's a death panel. Introducing you to the idea to be predators, not take care of humanity. If you build the infrastructure and all that, actually take care of people, builds an economy. No, he wants a non-functioning society he can consolidate. He wants to attack any sector of the economy that's healthy and good, because anything that's doing well is standalone, is independent. He wants domestication. He wants enslavement. And so Bill Gates is not a philanthropist. Bill Gates and his World Population Control Foundation, that was the name of it until they changed the name in 2000 and officially launched the Bill and Melinda Gates Foundation. The World Population Control Society was set up by his mother and father out of the IBM trust of Thomas Watson, who was the world head of the World Eugenics Society and the top planner for Adolf Hitler when it came to racial hygiene, and traveled to Germany even at the beginning of World War II to receive the highest honor ever given by the Nazis, above even awards given to Adolf Hitler. And of course, Bill Gates' dad was the head of Planned Parenthood. He gave a PBS interview with Moyers in the late 90s, admitting that he wants to depopulate the earth. But if you want to do that, oh, he loves you. He's weaponizing mosquitoes and ticks and, oh, the COVID shots, and then putting his money into tax-free, and then having the tax-free foundations then buy the poison shots and things from the companies he's invested in. And then you got Charlie Munger, who came up with that scam more than 60 years ago, and then he taught it to Warren Buffett, and then Charlie Munger taught it to Bill Gates' dad and to Bill Gates. By the way, there's documentaries and books about that. I get all this from Bill Gates. And so where am I going with Bill Gates? He's not a philanthropist. He's a control freak monster that wants to play God. And who's the apex predator and fills that space in his mind. So he's not just gone in and gotten the WHO and the UN and Gavi and all the big international vaccine and drug regulatory boards literally under his control. Bill Gates worldwide is the number one funder of the regulatory groups of the WHO and Gavi and the other international groups and the national groups in countries all over the world. And he's been criminal charges and investigations in India and the Netherlands and the rest of it. And so now you don't see him out on TV that often. In fact, it's probably been 3-4 months since I saw Bill Gates pop up. But he just popped up a couple days ago on a program remotely, leering in the dark like he had a flashlight under his face like a ghoul, which is what he is. Here's Johnny. And it's like, oh, yeah, you know, we governments can't do this, but we can. We got a global standardized system where poor people, you know, can have their health care and their businesses and their lives all run off this new digital system. And what they do is they give them microloans, or they give them a couple hundred dollars a year. But if you're in areas of Africa where that's what you make in a year, literally, It gives them total control over the social credit score to then, oh, you got sterilized, or oh, you did this, or you took all your shots. Well, now you get more money. And that is a microcosm or beta test model of the global social credit score, universal basic income system with all the strings attached that come with it. So the full article and video that I shot this morning is at alexjoneslive.com. I hope you watch it. I hope you share it, because it's not just about you knowing. It's about others knowing. That's really the key to everything. Bill Gates admits digital IDs to be used for banking, health, voting, and education. And it's all corporate, controlled by them. Alex Jones issues an exclusive message via X today, responding to a Bill Gates interview with CNBC, where the billionaire globalist discussed the agenda to roll out a digital currency, an identification system that would enact a technocratic control grid. Remember, he's also the number one funder and underwriter of corporate media, not just PBS, but CNN, NBC, all of it. ABC Nightly News, all of it. Look it up. Billions a year on that. So and also financing TV shows with plots where I'm attacked in it, and supplements are attacked, and people that don't take shots are attacked. I mean, he pays for the propaganda in fiction, nonfiction, everywhere. Of course, corporate media really is fiction. And they have this UN/Chinese private-backed corporate consortium that he's the main funder of, that a decade ago already had the world ID, the central bank digital currency standardization, the vaccine passport, all based on an internet ID that they're passing at the national and local levels around the world for, quote, stopping kids watching porn. Well, no, parents should just control that, because, again, that's an ID for adults, too, for internet ID. The road to hell is paved with people selling you on good intentions. So Bill Gates admits digital IDs to be used for banking, health, voting, and education. Jones broke down the New World Order endgame, the population control, and how the social credit score system will be paired with the global ID being pushed by Gates and others. British independent journalist Jim Ferguson posted a breakdown of the agenda, writing, Bill Gates says digital identity systems are becoming central to the expansion of digital finance and public services. He specifically highlighted their use for financial transactions and banking, health services with no brick and mortar, voting, and education. Gates also praised digital systems developed in countries such as India and China, arguing that the other nations should adopt similar infrastructure with support from governments, central banks, international institutions, and private companies. Once the system is established, he says, banks, phone companies, and technology firms will build further services on top of it. My assessment, the concern is not merely the digital identity exists, it is how much of everyday life becomes dependent upon it. When banking, employment, healthcare, education, and voting are connected through a single identity framework, they can turn it off, they can tax you, manipulate you, penalize you. Governments, corporations gain enormous power over access, and these systems as powerful must remain voluntary, decentralized, and legally protected against surveillance, exclusion, and political abuse. But that's not what's happening. From day one, to quote Tedros and the head of the UN, Secretary General, and Bill Gates, and Klaus Schwab, and Larry Fink. You can pull up all of them saying, they all say we're going to use the central bank digital currencies and the digital ID to control your behavior and make you submit to the ESG, Global Social Credit Score. So this is the mark of the beast. Even if you don't believe Revelation, everything described there is what they're doing with it. This is the Antichrist. And they will use this to shut down competition for total control, as they've already been doing. That's why it's key to support credit card processing companies, and there's not many out there, and other good groups that won't censor you, and to build our own economy now. It is absolutely beyond vital that that be done. And that's why we have a great sponsor that I've had for almost 10 years. 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And later I want to take that clip out and post it and put that up for folks. All right, let's take a few phone calls now before I shift into other news. But it's simple. These guys want a monopoly and consolidation. We have to support while there's still companies and groups out there that haven't been taken over or shut down. We have to expand those and have the free open economy and the diverse economy grow. All right, let's go ahead and go to Rodney in Indiana. Rodney, you're on the air.
1: Hey, Alex. It's a real pleasure finally talking to you.
0: Good to talk to you.
1: Long-time supporter. In the words of Rob Dew, anybody that doesn't filter their water is just stupid. We've had Alexa Pure for years, and we're going to be switching over to your new filters here pretty soon. But, hey, first thing I thought of when I heard Graham had a heart attack, I bet he was over there in Ukraine doing cocaine and male prostitutes would probably drop dead.
0: I'm sorry, say that again, sir?
1: I said the first thing I thought of when I heard Graham had a heart attack in Ukraine, he was probably over there doing cocaine and male prostitutes.
0: Yeah, I mean, look, we can have rumors all day long. The timeline doesn't fit for him getting back to the United States. I mean, maybe he did. The FBI is all over his house for days with the neighbors. I mean, what do you think we can prove is going on?
1: Well, if I was one of his neighbors, I'd say I didn't see nothing because they're probably wanting to know who saw them taking the body inside the house. And they can find some loose ends. I didn't see nothing. I was watching TV all day if I was a neighbor.
0: You'd be Sergeant Schultz from Hogan's Heroes?
1: Absolutely.
0: I know nothing. I saw nothing. I mean nothing.
1: Hey, one more thing. I know you're busy, but could you guys start making some new stickers and I can replace all those InfoWars stickers on the back of stop signs?
0: Oh, how dare you apologize for such a great idea. I've been meaning to do that. And we're also going to create a new kind of funnel to alexjoneslive.com. It's got some cool name. I've got a bunch in my mind. It'll still send you there, but it's even a better URL than alexjoneslive.com. So, yes, sir, I am on that. And that is something we're going to do very, very soon. Yes, sir, great idea. Thanks for the call.
1: Okay.
0: Thank you so much. I promise you we'll get that for you soon. And we'll throw them free in all the orders like we've always done. And then we'll have them at cost in bulk so people can buy them. Yeah, that pissed the left and the globalists off that InfoWars got written on, you know, spray-painted and on government buildings and stickers around the world. I mean, from all over the planet, from South Africa to New Zealand to France to the UK to the U.S. to Mexico. I mean, I've been driving down the road, you know, and all over the country and seen it. And InfoWars lives forever. You know, we're all the information war. Notice the bad guys never got the URL. They didn't get it. Now they just say they're operating as us without even having it legally. They're not going to be very happy very soon. We'll just leave it at that. the arrogance, the insolence, the desperateness. Let's go ahead and take a call from Tim in Arizona on chemicals in the water. Tim, welcome.
2: Good to meet you, sir. How you doing?
0: Doing all right, brother. Welcome.
2: Hey, man, I got a lot of information for you. I don't even know where to start, but I'm going to just start with the chemicals in the water. God dang it, man. That is the funniest thing I've ever seen in my life, but also the scariest about the frogs turning gay.
0: Oh, yeah?
2: Atrazine's everywhere. I actually did some testing at my house with my water to see if we had glyphosate, and we have the glyphosate bomb going on here, so we had to filter all of our water. And now we have meth lab quality water. It's the best water you could ever find. We're not tweakers. We're Americans, red-blooded and angry.
0: I don't know what meth level means. I guess with doing chemical construction or making compounds, you need really clean water, I know, like with making microchips. So you're saying you have fab-level clean water?
2: Yes, lab-level clean water, because I absolutely will not let fluoride get to my kids or atrazine or any of those damn herbicides that they're trying to give to all of our children and screw them over.
0: Yeah, people wonder why IQs are plunging, kids aren't as smart, major neurological disorders. It's the water,
2: dumb.
0: It's the food.
2: They're dumb. They can't even read books anymore, Alex. They can't even read the first third. They go, junior. I go, what the hell are they doing? It's all the actors.
0: Billy, you're 8 years old. What do you know? I'm white and I'm bad and I need to cut my penis off. Billy, what's 2 plus 2? I don't even know what 2 plus 2 is. What is a 2?
2: You know what, man? I went through college and all that bullcrap scam, and you wouldn't believe the amount of times and things I had. I had a German teacher going, oh, I was so scared coming to America. I had to go through immigration. I'm like, bitch, you're the one who invented Nazism. What do you think this is? This is America.
0: God bless you. I appreciate your call. I forgot to play the short Bill Gates clip. I like to show you what somebody said, not just tell you what they said. We'll play that and go back to calls. Here it is.
3: Well, we believe having the ability to save and transact is something that should be universal, and a lot of forms have adopted that goal. We won't be able to do that with traditional systems. That is, the cost of bank branches and paperwork is just too high. But fortunately, starting with countries like Kenya, and more recently with a robust system in places like India, we see that you can have digital financial inclusion. India is a great example. They did a lot of their own technology, which won't be possible for other countries. And so the role of the Gates Foundation as an advocate for those who don't have access today is to make sure there's technology and standards, including open source work that we're providing through the financial switch, which is called Mojo Loop, and through the digital identity system, which is extremely valuable.

0: giving them advice, you know, should they take a loan, should they buy insurance, what makes sense, the phone becomes a connection for low-cost interaction with those customers that doesn't require human activity that, you know, would be beyond the means of the people we're trying to get to who don't yet have these accounts. So the digital revolution, which of course was where I worked before moving full time to the foundation, here we're trying to make sure that the developing countries have the benefit of the digital revolution, in some cases before it gets to even some of the rich countries who have legacy systems that people are so used to that the speed that they'll transition out of them won't be as fast as, say, China or India that didn't have that history. And so it's really learning what worked in China and India and now making it easy for even smaller countries to do this, working with a lot of partners, including the World Bank, African Development Bank, many of them. So private sector will help these central banks create these systems, but moreover, the phone companies, the banks, and the entrepreneurs will build applications that use these financial capabilities.
1: And this is meant to cut out all the local banks and infrastructure and have one big global system. This just broke. Reuters today, Warren Buffett cuts off donations to Gates Foundation following Epstein revelations. Warren Buffett has stopped donating to Gates Foundation, ending a 2 decades philanthropic partnership following revelations about interactions between Microsoft co-founder and philanthropist Bill Gates and the late sex offender Jeffrey Epstein, really the head of the Toronto Commission. Buffett said Tuesday he is donating $6 billion to Berkshire Hathaway stock, comprising 12 million B-class shares in his annual mid-year donation to four family foundations overseen by his daughter Susie and sons Howard and Peter, which all carry out the same type of evil crap. So there you go, rats leaving the sinking ship. Let's go back to your calls now. Let's talk to Tom in Oklahoma. Tom, thanks for holding.
2: Hi, Alex. I'm probably pretty easily the longest continuously serving Republican precinct chairman in the state of Oklahoma. I know a lot of these people. I am fascinated that the NDAA in the Senate, I can't get a straight answer. We hardly know our senators. Alan Armstrong was a millionaire who was appointed by the governor to fill the spot of Mark Wayne Mullen, who told his constituents that he would only serve in the House a couple of terms and get back to his business and home. And when they told him they paid him to do this or that, he said, "You don't pay me nothing. I paid you enough taxes that I pay myself, and I only do this as a service." The other guy is James Lankford, who the Lord God himself plucked right out of the Baptist camp at Falls Creek, Oklahoma, with no resume and no experience and no previous political campaigning, and dropped him right into the U.S. House, and now he's our senior senator. Well, I finally got one of his people to admit that right there in the NDAA, they're melding the U.S. military with the Israeli military. Oh, it's just to ensure easier access to information and easier transfer. Why are we transferring information to Israel? They spy on us enough as it is. Nothing about Israel in the NDAA, guys. Not one word. There should not be one word about Israel or any other government melding with any element of our government. This is our government. We did not vote for Netanyahu, the Pole, Milikowski. We voted for Donald Trump because we thought he was going to put America first, not Israel. And you know, Alex, it's astounding. It's astounding. James Lankford is he's a Baptist youth counselor. Yeah, he's a Christian Zionist. You know, the Jews are God's chosen people. You couldn't talk him out of that with a gun. And it's absurd. They're not.
1: And now they're trying to pass a law that merges with a foreign power infamous for spying on us. It's absolute treason. Hold their feet to the fire.
2: Well, we're trying. There's nobody here that's really got any representation in D.C., Alex.
1: Well, keep it up, brother, and you're calling to the show, and God bless you. Call back in again. All right. Thank you, sir. I could talk to you all day. I love the calls. We're trying to get calls in every day. I'm going to have some days coming up with something about calls. Start doing some special shows at night where we just take calls. We'll start taking calls on the weekend show as well. I've been doing a Saturday show, Sunday show. I'm working as hard as I can. Now, we have some very special guests on the mind control, on the globalist, on the expansion from beta to operational coming up. next hour. This is really important. Please stay with us and share the live feeds at Real Alex Jones on X and on rumble.com/The Alex Jones Show Live. 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The next phase of the M4 is live at rumble.com/The Alex Jones Show Live. 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
3: 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I seen this country build towns where there was nothing but dust and empty sky. 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Not power, not money, freedom. And as long as there's still a few hard-headed Americans standing tall.
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1: By every day, because I have a bunch of guests on, cover sometimes hundreds of news stories, usually 40 or 50, and it's really hard to get into in-depth subjects and really go over the history, the context, what's currently happening, and where this technocracy is leading us, because most people, including myself, tend to just cover the story like, oh, look at the flock cameras, oh, look at the home assistants and controlling our thermostats, and look at the self-driving cars, and oh, the Havana syndrome's over here, and yeah, now you've got Neuralink and the brain chips, and you've got 30-40% of the population on different psychotropic drugs. But all of this is part of the larger same agenda that really started about 160-170 years ago in England. There's also a lot of research going on in the Austro-Hungarian Empire, Prussia, what's Germany today, of what they call mind wars. And they really understood the future of warfare would be more psychological or more informational or control of people themselves than just fighting armies. And so when we move up to the OSS and World War II and the CIA in 1947, MK Ultra and Operation Artichoke and all that, what's declassified is stuff from the 50s and 60s. And a lot of stuff's leaked since then, but most of that was the beta testing of mind control. Now they've moved to mass mind control or mass control. So I've had many times on the air and a few times in studio, Jesse Beltran, one of the top researchers on mind control, on the mass mesmerizing, putting the public into almost a sleep-like trance with his old background, cutting edge for 20 years. Researching the covert microchipping of the public that's now moved into nanotech and self-assembling things in the body, the patents, what's happening, it's going on. They're even selling it in the news like it's no big deal because they've gone from beta and now they're going into purely operational. So I asked Jesse Beltran to come to town, one of the other great researchers, Matt Hazen, who I've also got to know really well, and all the incredible scientific research he's doing with top scientists, doctors, and more, to do an hour and a half, 2 hour, I mean, as long as it takes, deep dive into what is the real world we're living in. Because we're told that, you know, the future is coming, but really the future is already here. It's just not evenly distributed. I mean, we all know that we're still told the SR-71 Blackbird, first designed in the early 50s, in service in 1957, is still the fastest airplane in the world. Now, who really believes that? We're told our latest bombers were rolled out in the late 80s, but were around 20 years before. That's, of course, the B-2 bomber and the stealth fighter. The truth is, everything is 20, 30, 40, 50 years advanced what the public is told about. But more and more, they are externalizing this, going from beta to operational. So I'm going to try to give Jesse Beltran, and I'm going to try to give his other associates. We've also got Edward Zoll coming in to join us a little bit later. Incredible filmmaker and researcher. Most of you have already heard of him for some of the big hit top documentaries, watched hundreds of millions of times, like Died Suddenly. He's going to be coming in and talking about all this and a lot more hidden history, some of the other big developments that are happening today. And remember, this is just scratching the surface. That's what's so frustrating. I saw it as a good first step. He was on the show last week. He agreed, Jesse Beltran, with the MKUltra hearing. It was only 6 hours long. And those of us that knew all about it were like, well, this is old information. But Congress confirming it, some of the new documents, it was still a breakthrough and more to come, because previous to this, except in the 70s, 75, 76, the Frank Church Senatorial Committee hearings, we haven't gotten any of this. And so a lot more is starting to come out. So the public's hungry. They're demanding it. So we're going to go over all of this today. You've sent me a lot of videos, a lot of exhibits here. And so, Jesse Beltran, you're really the master of ceremonies here today. I appreciate you graciously coming to town to spend these days with us, with the rest of your team. And so let's go ahead and launch into this. Take it away.
9: Okay. Well, thank you as always, Alex. I love your platform. It really touches to the heart of a lot of people who really get it. Basically, everyone is awakening. And in the MK Ultra, for the last 50 years, the official line was simple, that it ended in 1973. But on June 30th, they held a hearing of witnesses under oath. And one of them was a CIA agent who testified that he does not believe that MKUltra had stopped, that the program still exists.
10: Fellow Americans, I'm back. The Nixon 28 collection is now available, and I must say, it looks tremendous. Go to the AliceJonesStore.com and pick yours up today. You'll be glad you did.

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1: So we thought it was peculiar that the Ministry of Defense was coming up on the spectrum, and it happened the minute he stepped into our environment.
2: Oh, wow.
1: Yes.
2: So you're talking to the MI6 guy, and you're getting, it's actually saying, Ministry of, wow.
1: Well, when we identified the frequency and we checked who operated in that spectrum, it came back directly to the Ministry of Defense. So sure enough, he now uses this near-field antenna, and it only goes off when it's by the areas that I detected where he was having a frequency emission. And that frequency is the exact same frequency that goes back to the Ministry of Defense. So now we've isolated.
2: It's well known that different governments, different agencies have their own frequencies that they're on.
1: Correct.
2: And so they all think Havana Syndrome is the Russians, the Chinese, it's their own government.
1: Well, if you look at the testimony in May 8th of 2024, what was being disseminated to the American people is that there's no evidence this Havana Syndrome signal that was being directed at our federal employees, CIA, FBI, and now congressional members, there was no indication that it was coming from a foreign agency. But the question that needed to be asked, well, if it's not coming from a foreign agency, is it us or is it an ally of the Five Eyes? That was the question that needed to be asked.
2: As you know, the Five Eyes all spy on each other because then their own parliaments or congresses can't get oversight. So we have the British spy on us, we spy on the British for them, but, you know, that's well known. And that's, how many times has it come out that the CIA, though, is spying on the Senate and the House, Armed Service Intelligence Committees? It's admitted. So, of course, it's always going to be your government's the thing you got to really worry about more than anything, especially if it's the most powerful one on Earth. Of course, that's the thing you got to worry about the most.
1: Correct. And these criminals, because they're mass murderers, have used the law system to protect themselves. It is legal to experiment on American citizens currently without consent, as long as it doesn't exceed minimal risk. And so I think here is going to be the legal position that the American people need to take. So the minimal risk criteria is defined as nothing that doesn't happen in normal everyday life. And the question I asked, does death happen in normal everyday life? And the answer is yes. And they created this clause under Section 3024 of the 21st Century Cures Act. Okay, they hid it in there under the Obama administration. And he sold it to American people as a way to fight the opioid epidemic crisis that we're having here in the United States. Now, the other caveat to Section 3024 is all the data that is collected is protected under national security protocol. So even if you did a FOIA request, you're not going to be able to find out whether or not you're being experimented on. But the bottom line is that this is legal to do currently. But I think the challenge is going to be, can the American people prove that this exceeded normal everyday risk? Okay. And the legal fight is going to be how deeply do we define that? Does that include death, or does it not?
2: Well, they've changed it off and on, but I remember it being pointed out when I had a scientist on. I'm talking like 28, 29 years ago. They said, "Have you seen U.S. Code?" And the reason I know this from memory is I've covered it so many times. Then about 5 years later, they changed it. Then they passed the law again and changed it back to the way it was. And I haven't looked this up in years. I have to say it fast to remember it. It's like phone numbers. You got to dial them fast to remember them. Or like an old phone number, you got to just not try. You just know it. But it's a U.S. Code, Chapter 32, Subsection 1520A, Paragraph B, Subsection C, I think. And it said it's illegal to do unauthorized testing on the general public. And it goes to this big thing, and all these penalties, unless it's for law enforcement or other research purposes, including lethal. So it says for page after page, it's all illegal. So so for like 3 or 4 years, I made a big deal about it. And then they even passed some law amending it and changing it. And then years later, last time, I haven't looked at it in years, they changed it back, but with more foggy language. I had lawyers look at it. And that's how they admit the military's done thousands of admitted tests that were lethal crap. But they say it's for the greater good. They have to know what's going to happen. So I think we should look that up. Hey, maybe somebody can check that. U.S. Code, Chapter 32, I have to say it fast.
3: So there's so much positioning that's gone on by the government and by to be able to weave a perfect situation where, in the end, since 2021, using the most high-tech, sophisticated equipment possible, every person that you are using this equipment on to test is emitting radio frequencies from specific locations that also are being tested for silicon-based electronic circuitry. And that's something that...
2: And they're emitting a frequency that's known government channels.
3: And you go back, yeah. And so what is the places that when you're looking at the exact radio frequencies that it goes back to that you see when you're dealing with civilians compared to, like, prisoners or military?
2: Great question. And then before I forget, after that, but think how perfect it is. We put tracker radio tags, you know, for 80 years, whatever, on lions or whales. They're just marking their real estate. Go ahead.
1: Correct. Yeah. Well, they're basically marking the herd, you know. So most of the agencies that we can detect these frequencies back to are all, and this was also being disclosed in the MKUltra hearings, teaching institutions, universities who are doing experimentation for the U.S. government, military subcontractors. There are some government agencies.
2: Who do you find the highest levels of the radiation from? The radiating frequencies.
1: Most of them are military subcontractors. You're talking about BlackRock. You're talking about Raytheon, Lockheed Martin. These are all the agencies that consistently come up in the frequency spectrums.
2: And by the way, you let me do it. You're like, well, you're a civilian. It'll probably be here and here. And you hit the button, and then you Sean Johnson, the Navy SEAL, a bunch of deployments. He said, I bet it lights up like Christmas tree. And it wasn't like you hit some secret button. I got it, hit the button. It was the exact same thing.
1: Yeah.
2: I mean, you predicted it. It was like, oh, you're a Navy SEAL. This is going to light up like Christmas tree.
1: Well, I've been doing this research for 20 years, and the data doesn't lie. The data is what it is. That's why.
2: So where are they putting in the troops? Mainly through the shots?
1: In the troops, it's always the shots. It's always been the shots. Because you're property of the government. So you have to do what you're told.
2: Like a serial number on a gun.
1: Yeah.
3: But this technology is deployable. This is the mRNA delivery system. It's just as easy to put into a vaccine as it is to put into the food supply, as it is to put into the water supply.
2: That's right. mRNA is developed and self-replicating systems, period. They can grow it through pharmacological crops for decades where the plant itself produces
3: yes.
2: it.
3: Yes.
2: It's not like they inject the lettuce or the
3: right.
2: carrot with it.
3: It's
2: it grows
3: coated,
2: it.
3: Yes.
2: It grows it in the animal or in the plant.
3: Absolutely. You're absolutely right. And then when they are talking about the spike protein, that is a harmed cell. So microscopists forever, when they see cells in a cancerous environment and they're dying, they start the crown and corona effect is what they get, and then that's kind of like the bottom of a beer bottle, the thing that you untwist, and then once it starts spiking, you're dealing with a cell that is on the verge of dying, and these dead cell protein fragments from the cell membrane, they are positive charge because you have a reverse polarity in terms of magnetism from a healthy cell that when it starts to die. That's why you'll see it go to positive. Positive cell, which is harmed, starts coagulating with negative healthy cells. And then the spike protein releases a positive into the next cell. You're talking about something that's programmed and it's going into a healthy cell. Now all of a sudden you have spike, what is called spike protein, taking over environments.
2: You know what's crazy? They always predicted programming. In the early 1980s movie, The Thing, John Carpenter, they're looking under an electron microscope at the alien cell, and it looks like an HIV cell, and it's got literally the spike on it, and it goes into the dog cell and hits it, and then takes it over, and then it produces it and goes on to the next. And then I'm looking at electron microscopes, and then I'm like, it looks the same damn thing. I mean, they're just throwing it in our face.
1: Yeah, you know, and there are some studies out there, and there are some academics that believe that HIV was also a bioweapon.
2: Oh, Fauci, 100%.
1: Yeah, so.
2: My dad was told that, and he owned a hospital at the time in Dallas, and that was back when I was, like, 14, he's like, when you get your driver's license, don't sign the organ donor card. They're killing people in Dallas hospitals, but don't tell anybody. And then, like, 10 years later, I'm watching 60 Minutes, and like, Chicago, Dallas, and such have caught major hospitals killing people for their organs. And they, like, said the name of the hospital my dad said, not the one he had, it was the little one he had. But the point was, is like, but anyways, he told me, point blank, right when that whole HIV thing was going on, because I was promiscuous. I was like 14, 15, and I was worried. I had some girlfriends, you know, I was with that were older. And I was like, Dad, I'm worried. He goes, well, you shouldn't be having sex anyways your age, but don't worry. You ain't getting that. He goes, it's what Fauci gives you in the shots that actually kills you. And I later learned he was some hero or something. But my dad was part of the Dallas Buyers Club. So it wasn't just a bunch of those doctors. People were just giving everybody the drugs they needed and saying, don't go with this. So it was a big... But the point was, I was like right in the middle of that. It's just crazy.
1: Absolutely.
2: But 100%, they all knew it was Fauci then. Yeah. And what they did is in New York and San Francisco, in the hepatitis shot at the gay clinics, they gave them live HIV. It's because they were the perfect vector to spread it. But then it was only if they'd already suppressed your immune system would it actually kill you.
3: AIDS, not AIDS, right? Vaccine acquired.
2: Absolutely.
3: Luke Montagnier, the Nobel Peace Prize winner, it was split between him and another gentleman for the supposedly finding the AIDS virus. And he said within 2 years of his death, he started telling everybody that he never isolated the HIV virus. And that was a... That was a pretty big...
2: Well, remember Magic Johnson, this is like 25, 30 years ago, he goes, oh, I don't have it anymore. Charlie Sheen, he's like, yeah, they told me actually I'm not positive for it anymore. He goes, as long as you don't take ACT, you don't die. And that guy's done more drugs than, you know, probably 5,000 drug addicts. I mean, he's a nice guy, I know him. But the point is that it's horse crap. It was the drugs killing everybody.
3: It's the treatment that always kills you. It's you go get a schizophrenic, and they'll start taking their drugs. It makes it worse. Everything.
2: I can tell you how many people I know that were not successful money-wise, and who are having a great life. They go, oh, I'm going to go to counseling, and their marriage ends. Or, oh, I got a psychiatrist for childhood problems, and then now they're in a mental institution because they have insurance. Yeah, yeah.
1: Yeah, well, what's coming up is that we're finding from all of the white papers that are coming out, all of the studies that are coming out, is the fact that the people that they were calling conspiracy theorists in the past are now being proven right. And, you know, and ultimately, what was the agenda? If you can conquer the herd's minds and you can control them, there isn't anything you can do, particularly if you're the ones in charge. Think about this. If I can send a radio frequency to you and you start to have a symptom, whether it's difficulty breathing, whether it's dizziness, vertigo, or low blood sugar, and you have to go to a doctor, or you're having a mental illness because this is synthetically induced in you, who benefits? Follow the money. Think about it. The pharmaceuticals.
2: There's so many of these incredible videos and just so many things that we'll get to it later, but there's just so many things we can just stick in here and just show the admissions of these people. Where the clip I want to put in is, and when I saw it, I called up James O'Keefe. He later called me and goes, are you an insider? How did you know that? And a bunch of other people said, wow, Jones called that. When I saw Tucker get up on air and attack Pfizer and say they're putting this out on purpose and cover O'Keefe, I said, oh, he'll be fired in a month, and then he was fired in a month. And when I saw O'Keefe do that, I said, they're going to get rid of O'Keefe or kill him, and I called him and told him that. And he's like, how'd you know? And I go, dude, you got the vice president of Pfizer on tape, the head of mRNA, say we have gain of function, all these new COVIDs, and we're going to roll it out forever, and that's our profit thing. We're going to release viruses. The guy should have been in a supermax prison.
3: Right.

0: the head of it. He says they're doing it. We know they did it. And here they are. And O'Keefe's like, how'd you know that? I'm like, dude, you got the ultimate mega smoking gun. Yeah. I mean, it's like you watch it. It's just, and people didn't believe he was the Pfizer head of it because he's like some weird 35-year-old gay dude. But that just shows, like, this is crazy that he'd sit at a bar where the dude he thought he was picking up, all O'Keefe had to do was dye his hair blonde and, like, talking a lisp, and the dude's telling him he's committed war crimes.
1: Pfizer ultimately is thinking about mutating COVID?
2: Well, that's not what we say to the public. No, don't tell anyone that's going. That's not what I'm talking about. We're exploring, like, now, you know how the virus keeps mutating?
1: Yeah.
2: Well, one of the things we're exploring is, like, why don't we just mutate ourselves so we can focus on individually develop new vaccines, right? So we have to do that. If we're going to do that, though, there's a risk of, like, as you could imagine, no one wants to be having a pharma company mutating viruses. We are very controlled to make sure that this virus that you mutate doesn't go somewhere, like, you know, goes everywhere.
1: Something crazy.
2: But is the way that the virus started, it moved around. To be honest, like, it makes no sense that this virus popped out of nowhere. Like,
3: yeah, I know.
0: I mean, it's just, I'm sorry, it's insane.
3: You're absolutely right. And, you know, there's something that's always troubled me. What is the narrative about the COVID, how it got into our environment? They're saying it came from a lab in China, okay? But you mentioned Pfizer, and I tell everyone, I go back to this every time. Back in 2013, Dr. Ido Bachelet, who gave that TED Med talk in Israel, brought that 1cc syringe up, and he talked about there being a trillion robots in the needle that he just brought back from his labs. And he's talking nanorobots, all that he teaches his students to control with RF frequencies. In 2015, he signs a contract with Pfizer, okay? And all I'm doing is inferring that people should follow the data.
0: Bill Gates has a bunch of patents on nano.
3: Yeah, do we really trust the narrative? At this point, it probably doesn't matter much anymore because we know it's out there. They can find it in these vaccines. I just find it quite odd that Dr. Ido Bachelet signs a contract with Pfizer for them to use his
0: Absolutely, contract. And I do what you're doing, so I'm not criticizing you. But are we bad that we're just proving our case over and over again and giving new information and just adding to it? People kind of know now. You know what I mean? Like, more and more, we should still cover what they've done. That's important. But we also just start covering, what are we going to do about it? And we'll talk about that in a moment. There's ways to mitigate this. But this is cut and dry that they've done stuff that it's all punishable with, you know, life in prison or worse under the law.
3: Yeah, just so everyone understands, the whole goal was to master your mind, conquer your mind, being able to control your thoughts, being able to control your biometrics, being able to control your biochemistry. That's really what this is all about. And then if you have that kind of power, again, you've now got a technology to completely rule the world. You can manipulate economies. There is virtually nothing that you can't achieve through this.
0: And you know what's crazy? In my film Endgame, I covered all the films free. Endgame, Blueprint for Global Enslavement. I made it in 2007. It's more important than ever. It's evergreen, ultra green. In there, you have Francis Galton, the father of eugenics, modern eugenics, in the 1850s. He gets a royal commission. He hires all the top scientists. Remember, the British were always giving the equivalent of like $20 billion to make a clock that could tell time to 1 second a day and be on a ship. And lo and behold, 5 years later, suddenly they had it. Like, that was like, no one could even imagine that, but enough money, people did it. Well, they put out all these big bounties, and they said, we want to know what makes the body work. We want to know how, and they called that biometrics as just a theoretical thing. And then here we are now, and here's the biometrics isn't just scanning your face for people that don't know. It's knowing how the whole body works, everything. It's not just the mind, it's the cells. And you look at what Galton and all them did, and out of him came the Wedgwoods, the Huxleys, the Blairs, the Darwins, and they all had this is all public mainline books, but nobody knows it, a secret breeding program to try to create the Ubermensch. That's where Hitler got it. And they created a bunch of mentally ill and deformed people, 3-4 generations, but it did create the super IQs. And two of those were Aldous Huxley, who wrote Brave New World in 1929, and his brother, Julian Huxley, Aldous Huxley wrote that, and his other brother, Julian Huxley, was the head of the World Eugenics Society and the first head of UNESCO. And how do I know that? Well, he wrote Brave New World Revisited in 60, a few years before he died. He gave that's Aldous Huxley did it.

0: 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Spread the word.
1: We have to fight for our sovereignty. We have to fight to protect, again, what God gave us, which, I mean, our health is one of the biggest things. We're all, at this point, middle-aged. We're trying to have families. And I think with the transhumanist agenda, there's a little bit of a psyop afoot.
2: Well, I've said that. But the other day when I had you guys coming on, I said, we're doing something about what we can take control of. Mm. And then the last few years, Joe Rogan, one time at dinner, he goes, about 3 years ago, you're fat. You're your own enemy. He does that to guests. It was like Theo Von, too. Get off that Prozac, you idiot. And people were mad at him. That's tough love Joe does.

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1: Example on InfoWars, one of his most famous statements is saying that tap water is turning the frogs gay and it'll turn you gay too. First off, gay people are awesome. I don't think that's a problem at all. And secondly, if you notice at the end of that video, he advertises water filters.
2: Now, you remember for decades I exposed how bad the water supply was, and they'd have David Hogg make fun of me and say it was a scam, and so what if the frogs are gay from the chemicals or trans or become hermaphroditic? Well, that's because their populations collapse and they go extinct, dummy.
1: He advertises water filters. Interesting.
2: It's the same thing with humans. Our fertility is being crushed. Our cancer rates are off the charts, and it's because of all the garbage in the food, all the garbage in the water, everything that's happening in our environment, and water is what 70% or more of our bodies are made of. It is so important to do this. It is a no-brainer. 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And for VIP, $69.99. 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So take your destiny in your hands. 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
6: News this hour from Town Hall. I'm John Scott. Inflation cooled last month as the cost of gas, clothes, and used cars fell, providing some relief to consumers, though much of the progress could be reversed if the Iran war keeps worsening. Prices dropping 0.4% in June from May, the largest monthly drop in 4 years. Jordan's military says it intercepted 4 missiles that were launched by Iran. The attack came as Iran also targeted Bahrain on Tuesday morning, following a new round of American strikes targeting the Islamic Republic. South Carolina Governor Henry McMaster naming Darlene Graham Nordone as her late brother Lindsey Graham's temporary replacement in the Senate. Meanwhile, national politics reporter Meg Kennard reports Senate colleagues are feeling Lindsey Graham's death personally.
7: Even though there are deep partisan divides when it comes to the issues, members of the Senate have been known to be pretty tight with one another across the aisle. And many Democrats and Republicans since Graham's death have taken to social media and done a number of news interviews reflecting on their work with him. And even if they disagreed on something, appreciation for his passion for the issues that he worked on.
6: National politics reporter Meg Kennard. Well, these are tough times for some dairy farmers in Vermont.
8: That's because some dairy processors gave up on the state. A recent wave of dairy plant closures highlighting pressures like high cost and aging infrastructure. Vermont dairy farms face an $8.65 loss per 100 pounds of milk, while California and Texas farmers are seeing profits. Elected officials are seeking reforms to support the industry, but the future remains very uncertain. Jason Walker reporting.
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10: The deal to create a media juggernaut is being challenged in a major lawsuit.
11: 12 states challenged Paramount's takeover of Warner Brothers Discovery on Monday, filing a lawsuit that argues the $81 billion mega merger would, quote, extinguish competition in Hollywood and threaten jobs across the industry. The Office of California's Attorney General, who is leading that coalition, alleged the proposed merger would lead to higher prices, lower quality, and less content for film and television. Bob Hagen reporting.
10: A proposed legal settlement with the U.S. government would require the Keystone Pipeline Systems Canadian-based operator to pay a civil penalty of nearly $27 million over a major oil spill in Kansas in December 2022. Major League Baseball facing a potential work stoppage. That's over management's proposed salary cap. The current labor contract will expire on December 1st. News at townhall.com. China's June exports have surged 27% from a year earlier as an AI boom drives strong demand.
12: The customs agency says China's exports accelerated in June, jumping 27% from a year earlier, thanks partly to a boom in artificial intelligence. Wang Jun, vice minister of the customs unit, said at a news conference in Beijing, with the rapid growth of AI, our imports and exports of products in this field are robust. The increase in exports in June was much better than economists had expected. Exports rose 19.4% year-on-year in May. Imports in June surged too, analysts attributing the expansion in part due to the Iran war driving up import costs. I'm Charles Villanesma.
10: On Wall Street, stocks are mixed, the Dow dropping 20 points. The NASDAQ composite is ahead 200. More on these stories at townhall.com.
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14: 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Bill Martinez live.
15: Hey, good morning. Bill Martinez here along with Dr. Michael Bussler. Michael, how you doing?
16: I'm doing very well, Bill. Thanks for having me. As you know, it's always my pleasure to be here.
15: Well, great to have you here for us, you know, review the hits here. The president is in Turkey. We've got a big NATO meeting. All the NATO nations coming together. Trump hopefully will come away with some, you know, deliverables. It looked like some investment, maybe some F-35s for Erdogan, which is making some people on the Hill a little cranky. But, you know, as Donald Trump has said, Erdogan, though he may not be specifically in love with Bibi Netanyahu, that's okay, but he's been there to support the United States and this president, you know, pretty consistently.
17: Yes, it certainly has. The problem some people have with the F-35s is Turkey bought an air defense system from Russia.
15: Russia.
17: And, you know, there's a little bit of conflict there. If we give them our technology, and he's got some of the Russian technology, I'm not sure how all that's going to work. And also, is Turkey an ally of ours that they buy things from Russia? So there's a little bit of a problem with that. Okay, so with NATO, Trump said, look, he wants the NATO nations to spend up to 5% of their GDP on defense. They've increased somewhat. They're all not up to the 5%. And Spain, for some reason, doesn't want to spend much on defense.
15: They're not even at 2%.
17: No. So they're going to put a lot of questions to Trump as to what is going to happen with the Iran war. The way it is now, there's a very fragile 60-day ceasefire, which Iran has already broken twice. There's a little bit of a pause this week because the funeral of Ayatollah. But Trump gave them 60 days to work this out. Now, what's going to happen at the end of 60 days? Iranians are very good at negotiating and dragging things out. So I don't think an agreement will be reached in 60 days, and the Iranians will say, well, give it another 30 days, give it a little more time. I don't know that Trump is going to do that. Recall, he gave Iran 50 days to come up with an agreement months ago. They didn't, and the next day he started bombing. He may take the same view here. If this isn't resolved within 60 days, in my view, he's been more than generous.
15: Exactly.
17: Trump doesn't want to see people killed. So if there's some way that he can work this out, even though Iran has a long history of dragging negotiations out, and even when they come up with a deal, they don't live up to the deal.
15: Right.
17: So even with all that, Trump said, look, I could go in and obliterate the country in a matter of days, but I don't want to do that because it'll kill too many people, and I'd have to destroy the infrastructure. And after this is over, Iran would be a hurting country. However, Trump's patience, I think, is going to wear thin. And at the end of the 60 days, if we don't have an agreement, I think Trump will look at the military option and finally ending this thing. This has been dragging on too long. Fortunately, we sort of have the Straits of Hormuz open, so there's some oil flowing, and that's brought the price of oil back down under $70 a barrel. Within the next week or two, it's got to filter through the system. But in the next week or two, you'll see gasoline going way down, probably in the low $3 per gallon range. In addition to that, the OPEC nations, and what they call the OPEC plus nations, which are the original 11 and some others, they've agreed to increase production in August. So with more oil coming through the straits and with more production from OPEC, we should see oil prices drop further. I wouldn't be surprised to see gasoline under $3 a gallon before the end of the year and possibly lower.
15: Michael, is there anything we can do strategically to make the Strait of Hormuz somewhat inconsequential? Because right now it's a choke point and a leverage point for Iran, because you've got 20% of the world's oil going through there.
17: Right.
15: Now with the OPEC, you know, plus nations increasing productivity, maybe that could help, you know, reduce some of the significance of the strait to where, you know, we start talking chump change if Iran wants to go ahead and try to, you know, get, you know, gain some tolls from, you know, people passing through the Strait of Hormuz. But I don't see how the president or the other nations, neighboring nations, can put up with that.
17: No, I don't think they'll allow that. And at the end of the 60 days, if the Strait of Hormuz isn't completely open, I think Trump, the first thing he'll do is take military action to protect the strait and make sure all the oil and other goods can flow through there. Once that happens, that will continue to bring the price of oil down, gasoline down, and then you'll see the overall inflation rate go down. because not only do oil prices directly impact what we pay for gasoline and heating oil and that, it affects what business pays for their energy to produce goods. It also influences what the trucking companies have to pay for their fuel to transport. So the economy doesn't work when oil prices are high and inflation is high. It just doesn't work. But if energy prices come down, as we are looking forward to, and the inflation rate ends up going down, maybe close to the 2% Fed target by the end of the year, now the Fed can start cutting interest rates to further stimulate the economy. And with all of the investment taking place so far in the first half of this year and likely to continue, I think you'll see a lot of growth in the economy. The last point, why is investment increasing so much? Well, part of it is the deals Trump made with foreign countries, and they're coming in to build their plants here.
18: What are we up to, about 18, 19 trillion? Has been promised?
17: He says it's up to 19 trillion. That's a huge amount of investment coming into the country. The other thing, in the big beautiful bill they passed in July, it said that if business makes an investment this year, they can expense the investment entirely this year. In other words, if you buy a building, the IRS says it's going to take 25 years for you to recover your capital. Now, if you buy a building, you can write the whole thing off and recover your capital this year. Investment spending was up over 10% in the first quarter of this year. Second quarter data is not out yet, but I expect even greater increase in the second quarter. With all that investment, you'll see high economic growth. Before this Iran conflict started, I forecasted growth would be up to 4% by the end of the year. I think we could see that. So you see 4% economic growth, low inflation, low unemployment. Trump likes to call this the golden years are coming, and he may be right.
18: Yeah, the golden age for America.
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18: Talking with Dr. Michael Bussler, public policy analyst, economics expert, and professor of finance at Stockton University in New Jersey. Michael, just one more point and kind of tie a ribbon around Iran and in the Strait of Hormuz. Maybe strategically, the president might have to make a move. You know, it's come up several times to make a move on Cork Island.
0: You know, that is a critical terminal. And if America was to control that, that could be a huge bargaining chip there to, you know, to get Iran to behave themselves and to, you know, be friendly neighbors if that's possible. I'm very, very pessimistic that the regime will ever play nice. It's not part of their vernacular. It's not their nature. You're asking, you know, a goat to do something that a cow would do. It's not going to happen.
17: I agree with you. Their history forever has always been they take a long time to negotiate a deal. They finally do, and then they don't live up to what they said they were going to do. Trump thinks he can work around that and he can get them to come up with a deal and live up to it. He says it's because they've killed most of the upper-level hardliners, but I'm not sure that people coming up are not hardliners, too.
0: Yeah. Well, they've been, you know, for generations, Michael, that's what they've been taught is this hard-line theocratic philosophy.
17: I don't think he will be, and I think the military option, the military option is the one that's going to have to be used ultimately. In my opinion, the sooner the better. Let's get this thing over with.
0: Well, yeah, I'm like you. I think that had he done this early on, we'd have been over it. And the Democrats wouldn't have a whole lot to talk about, and the pundits, you know, and liberal media and that. What are they gonna complain about, you know? So anyway, we're in this right now. We're trusting the president that, you know, hopefully he knows better and he's getting the right kind of counsel. But he's got, you know, I mean, he's got a lot of players here. I mean, you got the personalities of Erdogan in Turkey. You've got Bibi Netanyahu. You got the Houthis. You got Hezbollah. I mean, who wants this job, Michael?
17: Yeah, he says he loves his job. He loves doing it. And you sort of wonder why. Everywhere he turns, there's another problem. I think his biggest enemy is the Democratic Party. Because every time it tries to do something positive for the country, they have some kind of a problem with it, and they vote no. Everything he puts up, the Democrats will vote no on everything. He's got to get the approval of all the Republicans to get things going. We have a very slim majority in both chambers. In the Senate, you've got three or four senators that seem to want to vote against them, and now Mitch McConnell's in the hospital.
0: Exactly.
17: He's coming back, so that could be further problems. They're going to try to get things through a reconciliation bill, which means they only need 50 votes in the Senate. But you've got three or four, Murkowski, Collins, Tillis, Cassidy, who seem to vote against Trump, and McConnell's not there. So I don't know if they're going to be able to get up to the 50 votes.
0: Right. Well, here we've got less than a month that the Senate is going to be in session, and they've got to move the ball up the field and get it into the goal here. And and John Thune, there's no question, it's not going to be a piece of cake, but he's going to be measured. His leadership will be measured on his bottom line and what he's produced to the American people. The American people don't want to, they could care less about, you know, the resistance of the Democratic Party. That's been always there. You know, your job and the reason you got elected was to do something. Right. And, you know, it seems like more has been done by Donald Trump's efforts than it has been by Congress. I mean, I will give some credit to the House and Mike Johnson. I think that they've supported the president in many ways. But when it comes down to the Senate, unfortunately, like you said, three or four people, I mean, we're back in that situation. I keep reminding people, you know, we're back to Obamacare, and all it took was one senator, John McCain, to mess things up. And the Republicans paid heartily for it, all for John McCain's ego to, you know, in a very smart aleck sort of way, put his thumb down on his vote, right?
17: Yeah. You know, they had this health care problem fixed. It was passed in the House. It had to go to the Senate. They just needed a majority. Recall, John McCain had a cancer issue. He was in the hospital. He said, I'll come out of the hospital for this vote, cast the 50th vote, and we can get this thing through. And then he voted no. Now, we're stuck with a health care system that is getting worse and worse. Headlines the last day or two, millions of people are forced off the Obamacare rolls because the government's not subsidizing even more. The point is, We need a healthcare system that doesn't require subsidies. We need a healthcare system that truly reduces cost. Trump is trying what he can. Prescription drugs were ridiculously priced. So we're not going to do that anymore. You can't charge the U.S. a high amount, not everywhere else in the country a low amount. You now have to charge Americans what you charge the lowest customer, most favored nation status.
0: Favored nation status, yes.
17: Yeah, you go on Trump RX, and there are medications that are very reasonably priced. I have a friend of mine who's dealing with a cancer issue. The medication he takes, now it's covered by insurance, but the medication he takes, if it wasn't covered, it was $10,000 a month. So I said to him, well, can you buy it? Fortunately, insurance is covering it, but if it wasn't, can you buy it somewhere else? He went to the Canadian pharmacy, the exact same drug in the exact same bottle, $702. Oh. It was over $10,000 to U.S. So Trump has fixed that. Now you have all these expensive drugs. Go on Trump RX, and it works. I've tried it. Mm-hmm. Go on Trump RX, look up what you need. You'll see the price is much lower than you've been quoted at the local drugstore. So Trump is trying to do what he can, but he really needs to revamp the whole healthcare system. The way Obamacare ended up working, the insurance companies made phenomenal amounts of money, even the drug companies, phenomenal amounts of money, and where the premiums were supposed to be going down, mine have skyrocketed.
0: Exactly. Yeah, and forget about keeping your doctor and all the other lies that went with it. You know, Michael, I remember, you know, repeatedly Obama said, well, we've got 30 million people that are not covered by insurance, and Obamacare will take care of that 30 million. My question to this day, and has been since then, was how many of those 30 million people did we cover? And the fact of the matter is right now, I think Obamacare is somewhere maybe 20, 25 million, and most of those were people were forced into Medicare.
17: Way less than that.
0: Yes.
17: So before Obamacare, 90% of the population had health insurance, which they were reasonably happy with. They didn't like the cost of it, but they were reasonably happy with it. After Obamacare and today, about 92% of the population is covered. So all this did was help about 2% of the population, which is about 6 or 7 million people. We still have 8% of the population not being covered, and worse yet, as we said before, premiums have skyrocketed.
0: Yeah.
17: They've just skyrocketed. I was paying at one time for just my wife and I, my kids are gone. I remember we're paying $10,000-$12,000 a year. It's $26,000 a year now for the health insurance. Ridiculous. We have to do something about this, and the sooner we do it, the better.
0: Well, as we wrap things up, a big thing, of course, we had NASDAQ and Wall Street come together to ring in the Trump accounts, right?
17: Trump accounts, marvelous. $1,000 to every newborn born essentially during Trump's term in office. You're allowed to put money into that, and it stays there. When you turn 18, you can take it out. Three things you can do with it. You can buy a house, use it for down payment, further education, or to start a business. So now, when if kids put in extra money, so you get $100 on your birthday, you get money for shoveling the snow, you get money for cutting the grass. Instead of going out and blowing it, put it into there, and kids on their phone can say, "Hey, my $1,000 is now up to $1,200," and it says I own a part of a share of Apple. Hey, I just heard Apple's coming out with the new iPhone 18. Their stock went up 5%. Hey, mine went up too. So it's good education for students, because remember, in K through 12, they don't teach capitalism as a good thing. They teach it's a bad thing. Well, now all of these people, all these young children, they're now capitalists. A capitalist is someone who supplies capital to the economy. Well, they're supplying capital. They're capitalists, and as they watch their portfolio grow, they can see the benefits of capitalism. These Trump accounts are a brilliant idea. It's going to add a little more capital to the economy. We have a capital-intensive economy. We need it, especially since the federal government's in debt $39 trillion. So they're pulling all that money out. So this will help. All of this is very, very positive. I think this is a brilliant idea. Doesn't cost the taxpayers a penny.
0: Michael Exactly.
17: chipped in $6 billion. A few other people chipped in hundreds of millions. Doesn't cost the taxpayer a penny. Shows the benefits of capitalism, and it's a real education for our youth.
0: Yeah, it's interesting how you talk about capitalism, is that now you participate with it, and then here these kids are being told about socialism. Well, with socialism, your capital will go to the socialist, and you will not get any ROI or any return for your capital that you put into the government.
17: Exactly, and they can see here as their portfolio grows how compounding works. And now when they turn 18, you know, a lot of people are saying, well, the socialism looks good. We're electing socialist candidates. And you're right. If you're a socialism, all this capital that you've accumulated goes away. So this is a marvelous idea for the present and the future. It's going to have great returns for everybody.
0: Dr. Michael Bussler, public policy analyst, economics expert, and professor of finance at Stockton University in New Jersey. Michael, thank you. Appreciate the time. Take care, my friend. Thanks, Michael.
17: All right, Bill.
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0: But I mean, education in the United States really does focus from kind of a left-wing perspective on very specific things. So, like, there's the Civil War, there's the Civil Rights Movement, which was presented as kind of the new baptism of the country. That's when we became good. Everything before that was evil America. There's feminism, there's Vietnam, because so many people in the generation before mine fought in that war, and it became a cultural touchstone. So I'm no senator's son, their lines everybody knows. But what that means is that most of the rest of history, like the conquest of the Great Plains, fighting the great native tribes with honors on both sides, building the railroad, air travel began in the USA, space travel, that's not really emphasized. So, yes. Yeah, I mean, like, I think the way I normally put this is all my students know who Harriet Tubman is, but none of them know who Henry Ford is. Almost none of them. If you poll at the start of a class and you were to ask about Henry Ford, the Wright brothers, Geronimo, major figures, there'd be almost total ignorance at a pretty good state college. And I think that's pretty standard.
1: Well, you know, I got to tell you, over the weekend, I started binging, I think it's called American Dynasty series, and it talked about all these great inventors, and, you know, one right after another, you know, Johnson and Johnson, you know, these names that you hear about today, and but you didn't understand, you know, you didn't learn about their early beginnings and how it, you know, how their organizations and their companies began, Carnegie and that, what they were all about, but here they were. There was just, they were such giant figures that were, you know, required at the time during the Industrial Revolution and the way America exploded. And I just look at it that, you know, really by the hand of God, they were chosen to be the ones to, you know, lead our country into these different areas of business.
0: Yeah, I mean, the Hindus say that there are four, there's a point here, but there are four castes of people, basically. There are Brahmins, the scholars and thinkers and so on, politicians. There are Kshatriya, which is warriors and leaders, Alexander the Great. And then there's Vaisya, which is inventors, business people, craftspeople, so on. And I think in our educational process, we've almost forgotten that group. And we're kind of moving away from the military history that I learned as a kid as well. Yes. So, I mean, there are a lot of different ways to teach history. I mean, there's these are the great people in our society, and you break them into different groups. There were notable farmers and craftsmen as well, Tiffany with his lamps. So you can do that. You can do the history of the battles that formed the country. Or you can do what we do now, which is kind of the history of the small individual Howard Zinn kind of stuff. Where your concern is how women were treated at a certain point in history, for example. And I suppose that's important, but I don't actually think that had as much to do with forming America as, you know, Cornwallis surrendering at Yorktown. So we're replacing one narrative of the country, like, these great people did these things in this year, with another kind of more systematic narrative, and I don't like it. Yeah, but that's my critique.
1: Well, what I see happening here is that, and you and I have had this discussion, I think it's all gotten a little bit convoluted, as you said, and I agree with you, that, and it, you know, history is being rewritten, and it's put into categories, and political, you know, preferences, and that sort of thing, but what it all comes down to, where we are today, because I said, you know, to me, it's become either you're American or anti-American. But also along that vein, it's come down to either you're oppressed or you're an oppressor. And when you start looking at things through that filter, my goodness, I mean, you really, you put yourself in a silo and mentally retard yourself because your perspective is greatly limited, in my humble opinion.
0: Yeah, no, I think that's correct. So what we're talking about here is what's called critical theory in academia. So there are different models of history. We just went through a couple of them, like the ordinary man's history, people's history, what you could call great man theory, which is kind of what I think, that history is shaped by notable individuals, Jesus, Genghis Khan, like different things happen if those guys don't exist, Muhammad, whatever you might think of that. But that's another model. The critical theoretical model is really popular on the left in the modern Western world, especially America. And the idea, which you just phrased really well, is everyone falls into an oppressor or oppressed class. So history isn't the history of great people doing things or even small people living day to day. It's the history of how one group of people took power and held everybody else down. So like in communism and Marxism, without the full like 15-minute speech, but it's the rich. Like, yes. Society looks fair, but it's set up to benefit rich people. Every law is, in fact, made up by the rich to steal from you property rights. And if the rich weren't in charge and oppressing you, the rules would be totally different. Critical race theory, the rich guy is replaced by the white guy. Feminism, the rich guy is replaced by just the guy. Men are evil. Marriage was designed entirely by men with no input from female nuns and so on to give us as much sex as possible. That's natural feminist theory. And I notice you, like every other married man, are like, what? And you start chuckling a little bit, like, you contribute nothing, and it's heaven for you. What? You got to work at it. But, I mean, like, that's the idea of all these theories. And they're actually, this matters because they're downstream impacts of this. The left-wing position is really fascinating to me, and to me, almost an example of evil, because their argument would be, if you're failing, that's somebody else's fault. So when we see a criminal or a hobo, we don't punish that guy for putting up a tent on the street, go get a job. We instead look for some hidden force that made him be a bum. And to me, that hidden force is just human nature or a drinking problem. There is nobody out there hiding in the woods oppressing you. But this is a very popular theory.
1: Well, you know, you hit on something that's really key here. And my hope and prayer for all humanity, particularly here in America, is that we would renew our minds with this idea of self-responsibility. I believe it's foundational to this great American experiment that without self-responsibility, the idea of America being great because of its people, which Tocqueville had talked about, would be pretty much non-existent, I think.
0: Yeah, there's a fascinating religious conversation about free will. I think it's Calvinists who believe that everything's predestined, and you can sit around with a coffee or a beer and talk about this. But in practice, and yes, I don't agree with that either, but in practice, yeah, the idea of the free-willed individual has to predominate. I mean, then this is, Matt Walsh has a great rant about the insanity defense where he says, okay, so if you're a normal person and you kill somebody, even if it's a cheating spouse, whatever, you're getting 20 plus years in jail because you killed somebody. It's sort of crazy that you can say, not only am I a murderer, I have a mental problem that will make me murder over and over again, and they have to let you go. So that's very non-functional in practice. One quick line about this. Ian Rowe, the charter school executive, who's a buddy of mine, an African-American gentleman, his argument is that it's not the case that everyone starts from exactly the same starting line, that everyone has the same chances, but that in America and other good societies, everyone does have agency, which means something like the ability to compete under fair conditions. So, like, there's almost no one who's not physically disabled or something who couldn't, you know, graduate from high school, join that man's army, stay in there for 4 years, get out, go to state university dental school. Perfectly nice life. You're a dentist. And no one hates it. Well, actually, a lot of people hate dentists. But you have a perfectly normal middle, upper middle class life. No one can't do that. And I think it's fair to say that most good societies have achieved that.
1: Right.
0: Like, I grew up in a working class area that wasn't especially difficult to do that kind of thing.
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1: And there's so many instances as well, Will, of people that you would see and say, how did they do that? I have a friend who was born with no arms and no legs. And you see him, I mean, he is a world-class speaker and author. He is a life changer. And when you first see him, you're taken aback at the oddity of his personage. But then he starts to talk to you, and it's like the movie E.T. You know, the first time you see E.T., you kind of like freak out, and then you realize, wait, there's some agency, there's some substance about this individual or this character, right?
0: Yeah, I mean, I would say that if you're in that situation, you can either pretty early on embrace mental training and your faith, or you're very likely to join the alcoholism or suicide statistics. But the point is that you can do that. There's nothing really stopping you.
1: Right.
0: I feel like I'm almost being a little glib about that. Like, would I be as successful if I had no hands? You know, I mean, for me, anything from playing with a basketball or writing with a pen. I don't know. I have a lot of admiration for that guy. But we do have a system where most people can succeed because agency exists. And an example of a system where you don't have that, you know, I praised the Indians before, but one of the negative features of their society is the caste system. So in the West, we used to have something very similar as well. Like if your father was a blacksmith, you would be a blacksmith because you spent your entire life training in a smithy. You didn't know how to ride a horse with a spear. You had a different job. So today, that's not the case. If I grew tired of higher education, I could apply to jobs in sales, trading, advertising, just writing for National Review or something. We have a vastly open spectrum. And I think that's all you can ask for, like a lot of fair chances. And then if you fail, that's your fault. But the popular idea today is that someone else made that happen. Like, I'm technically black and native, so I have a 5% higher average chance of failing. So there's always that temptation of, when you do fail, blaming the system out there. The reality, though, is you have 18 more chances to succeed. Get up, hopefully you kept some money in savings, you know, and just go on with your life.
1: You know, it's interesting because here in America, we like to talk about 50 states all, you know, being laboratories, so to speak, that we can observe and experience.

0: difference in, you know, even vicariously, but learn, you know, the mistakes of other states and, you know, make some adjustments. But, you know, now because we're such a global society, you know, we've got more than 50, yes, we have our 50 states, but we got all these other countries that are doing goofball things that are nonsensical. And you go, okay, note to self, let's not be that stupid.
1: Yeah, I mean, there's a lot there. Like, I like the laboratories of democracy model. There's some criticism of it. I mean, I think there are a lot of people on the right, including a lot of Trump guys, that would prefer kind of a top-down, not a king or an imperial president, but a strong leader that says, okay, San Francisco, you can't do this. There are certain things you can't teach in the schools anywhere. I like the idea you can try something and see whether it works or not. So, I mean, they're doing some interesting things with healthcare exchanges, even religious healthcare in the South that are worth looking at. You can also look at failures, right? I mean, so I think it was Colorado that legalized marijuana, ephedrine, mushrooms, a bunch of other stuff, kratom. And, I mean, you got to see whether, except for coke and heroin, whether legalizing drugs works. And I would say from the data, it doesn't. People seem to be high constantly. There's an odor of that in public places. But more importantly, like DUIs are up by a substantial amount, like more than a quarter. And it's impossible to tell when someone's on, say, LSD or the strong strain of marijuana as versus alcohol. You know, you're not swaying around. You just seem like a goofy person, but you're behind the wheel of an SUV. So, I mean, yeah, there are positives and negatives, but I like the idea that you can learn from other regions of the country. Yeah.
0: Yeah, but I would hope that at the end of the day, you run it through the matrix to say, am I more or less free as a result of that experiment?
1: Yeah, well, it also depends on what you mean by free. Like a Coloradan, if you talk to people in Colorado or California, they will say, well, we're very free. We can have gay pride parades in the street. You can be homeless here without being arrested. The major drugs are legal as they are in Amsterdam. You know, we allow a great deal of public display. The problem with that is that a lot of it starts, and this is where I am extremely conservative when it comes to crime, immigration, and so on. A lot of that starts to impinge on practical freedom for real people. So if you're a young mom, can you really walk down a street that's full of yapping prostitutes? Like, right. Is there a certain level of crime where you're not free to take public transportation? Like, did you see this debate on X the other day about whether you would rather sit next to neo-Nazis or crackheads on the train?
0: No, I hadn't seen that one.
1: Okay, like the Patriot Front, the hard right march, the guys that march and protest the government, there's a mini note that they all look like FBI agents, might be, might not be. But those guys got on the train in D.C. because to travel in central D.C. you need to take the train. And there were all these other just like D.C. types on the train, so ranging from African-American obvious drug addicts to crooked-looking politicians. So you got to see this Monty Python-style scene where you had like the hard right boys with their faces covered up, sitting next to like bums with their stuff in bags. And so people started talking about this and saying, well, which of these would you most like to have living next to you? And my response is just, this is why I drive. Like, looking at this picture, what I would do is go to the dealership, make sure my girl's stuff's up to date. So I do think, though, banter aside, like if you have issues like that regularly, if there are homeless individuals living on the train, you, in fact, have less freedom. So in the last slide, but there, I think there's a line between freedom and license. I think it was Aquinas that said that. So freedom is the ability to do those things you need to do or those things that will let you pursue a positive goal. License is the ability to do anything. Right. So I don't actually know if I'm more free if I'm allowed to use heroin. I'm an aggressive former athlete. I'm an addictive personality. What would probably happen is I become hooked on heroin, and then I have no freedom at all. So the state can intervene and say, well, we understand that this actually destroys lives. We're going to ban these drugs. We're going to ban... I think we should return to a ban on prostitution, looking at OnlyFans tax revenue last year. We're going to take these things. We're going to move them off the table. Gambling would be another one, DraftKings. So where that balance lies is where the work of the government has to be done. How do you maximize, as you said, actual freedom, actual positive outcomes for adults? And even as a professional political analyst, that's surprisingly difficult.
0: Yeah, and I can see that it is, but I think I lean more with Aquinas because I look at the individual. I want individual freedom. If that is being promoted and protected, then I think these other ancillary influences can be

0: soccer people married to politicians like Paul Pelosi. He's a terrible driver. He and Tiger Woods, they need drivers for them, I think. Just saying.
1: Tiger Woods also. Yeah, well, I mean, that is an illustration of it. If you're going to go to your club and you're going to have five drinks and you have Tiger Woods type of money, I mean, like, you, someone, a buddy who will have the night day of his life, your driver, I mean, your caddy, someone right. can take you home. You don't need to get in the Range Rover and start swerving around the road. I mean, I saw that video and it was just like, my God, man, what are you doing? But, there are obvious, and I think we both kind of worked around this point. There are obvious restrictions that we place on freedom. You try to maximize freedom under those. But yes. I will say that whenever people advocate for something that's probably going to produce a negative outcome, like I have some OnlyFans girls, quote unquote, that follow me on Twitter and debate feminism and so on. And if you actually ask them, like, do you think you should be able to do some of this? They'll probably say, well, I'm exercising my free will. It doesn't matter whether you like it. I'm being me. I'm doing what I want. And I think you can say, well, if I think you're going to burn out of this business in 4 years and cost society a lot of money while you do it and recover from it, I might vote for a restraint on that. And that's where we go to the voting booth and say, well, should you be able to do this? And even so, like, you can buy beer on Sunday, like spend one day sober with the family, you know, or buy beer on Saturday, show your IQ. You know, those are logical restrictions within society. There's always a tension between the very puritanical that want to restrict everything, betting on poker in your house, and then the people that want to legalize everything imaginable. And I don't know if there's, again, the golden mean is probably the best way to look at that. The best society is somewhere in the middle.
0: Right. And this is why we need to have conversations and be able to talk with one another so that we can, debate these issues and work through them. To me, that's the sign of a healthy society that can deal with these dynamic tensions in a way to where, hey, look at, we're doing less harm. I mean, we're going to do harm anyway. I mean, we just, within our own natural humanity, we're such knuckleheads that nobody's perfect here. But we want to mitigate as much harm as possible, I would say.
1: Yeah, I think that's right. I mean, so I used to refer to this as the greatest short-term and long-term quantum of total happiness that you can get to. That's the goal of life. And that includes a lot of tough situations. Like, would you be willing to sacrifice your life to protect a wife and two kids, for example? Right. Yes. But, I mean, the goal is the maximum amount of happiness. Happiness is the reason you do other things, almost always. The reason you have a drink or take a walk or cut off an argument with your wife is that you think the result will be more positive than the absence of the result. So if we say that's the goal, what is the thing that most gets you there? And obviously the classic example of this is just greatest good for the greatest number. Mm-hmm. And I don't think we've ever found a better purpose for society. The problem is that, you know, while we're quoting the famous people, you know, Adam Smith mm-hmm. and Aquinas and so on, I mean, this is Thomas Sowell. Like, there are no solutions, there are only trade-offs. So, of course, you want to feed everyone enough. You want to make jobs available, have some very minimum baseline welfare. You want to feed everyone enough that no one starves. But once you do that, you're going to have a problem with obesity if everyone can eat mostly as much as they want. It's better, it's improved, but now what do you do about the problem of everyone being fat and out of shape, including me often? Right. You know, so you have to, society has to keep moving to adjust to new threats.
0: Well, and part of the reason, you know, that we're designed in a way to get hungry, you know, to experience hunger is so that we'll do something about it, again, in terms of self-responsibility, that we will not count on somebody else giving us a fish, but that we ourselves will go out and fish to feed ourselves and our families.
1: Yeah, absolutely. But that's another basic point, that one of the issues with society is that humans haven't changed much since we were, you know, out there killing Neanderthals. I mean, like, how do you know when you need food? Well, because you feel hunger in your stomach. How do you know when you're interested in someone of the opposite sex? They're quite visceral, physical reactions, you know? Do we feel anger at about the same level that we ever did, according to a recent English study? I mean, Americans are still pretty good with our arms. We're some of the more aggressive people on the planet. So how do you take these creatures that developed to be in a particular set of situations, and, for example, the ancient Middle East, there you're in a community of thousand, everyone's related to one another. How do you take those people and put them in Houston, Texas, and make things work? And that's the question of society. And there are questions that go along with that, like redistribution. You and I might kind of gripe about that as, you know, reasonably well-off conservative guys, but every society has the question of how much do you take from the producers and give to the takers? And there's a tendency to say, well, nothing. But, I mean, the taker group would include children, disabled veterans, people you hate to describe even in that fashion. So you do have to make a decision. I mean, the biblical tithing, 10% is generally the interpretation. You know, the first taxes and, you know, if you look at England or something, are along the same level. We're a bit beyond that now. But right. that's the first question of society. And the second is keeping the peace.
0: Well, we'll leave it there for now. Good fun, as always. Dr. Wilfred Riley, professor of political science at Kentucky State University. He's the author of two great books, Taboo, 10 Facts You Can't Talk About, and Lies My Liberal Teacher Taught Me. Thank you, Will. Take care.
1: Thank you.
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0: 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Drew Brees is right. It is New Orleans. 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Short clips popping up on social media, too. 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Check out the short clips on X, YouTube, Instagram, Facebook, and TikTok. Yeah, kids, we're on TikTok. 766-9480. I'll tell you, it's a lot of TikTok videos. It's just videos in general. They may not be TikTok. But on Twitter, on X, that algorithm gimmick, they've got me down pat. It's non sequitur, too. They have nothing to do with each other. But they're just, looping those little short clips. And I catch myself watching a bunch of them. If I get bored, I flip to the next one, and it's usually pretty good. There's some television programs I have not seen, and I am dying to see. Just great, great actors, great scenes. Some are like in Britain, not in the United States. But I got them on a list to check out. Let's see, Mari, what up? I just started this list just recently. Some television programs that I need to look into that aren't like mainstream or, kind of like everybody knows about them. I'm sure, and some people are like, what do you mean? I love that show. There's Mr. In Between. You got to help us out, Mario. Google Mr. In-Between. Like, I think that's like Australian-based, I swear. I think it's out of Australia. And I forget who the actor is, but he's really good in this show. What is it?
1: Mr. In-Between is an Australian dark comedy series. It premiered on FX in 2018, so kind of old. It stars Scott Ryan.
0: He's really good. The bald guy?
1: Yeah, bald guy.
0: Yeah, he's just unbelievably good.
1: Also in The Magician, yeah.
0: Yeah, he's fantastic. So how many seasons and how many episodes?
1: Let's see. After three seasons, concluded in 2021, 26 episodes.
0: Nice. All right, I got to check that out because I just see the little clips of Mr. In Between, and it's really good.
1: Yeah.
0: So that's Australian. How about The Gentleman? Matthew McConaughey is in The Gentleman. And it's really, really good. I think this is British, right?
1: 2019 action comedy film.
0: Oh, it's a movie.
1: Yeah, it's a movie. It looks American, too.
0: It is? It's American?
1: Yeah, Matthew McConaughey, Charlie Hunnam, Henry Golding. It's about an American drug lord in England, so maybe it's filmed in England.
0: Yeah, I think it was. I don't know if it's Hollywood, and I think it was definitely filmed in England.
1: Yeah, distributed by United Kingdom, yeah.
0: Yeah, so not really here.
1: Yeah, no.
0: The Gentleman.
1: It's a British movie.
0: And what about Justified?
1: Justified.
0: That's my last one, Mario. All right, so Mr. In-Between's like three seasons. I think you said, 26 episodes.
1: Mm-hmm.
0: The Gentleman's a movie.
1: Mm-hmm.
0: What's Justified?
1: Justified's an American neo-western / southern gothic crime drama developed by Graham Yost. Let's see. It stars Timothy Oliphant.
0: Yeah. He's really good.
1: Yeah, Timothy Oliphant.
0: He's really good. He was in Deadwood.
1: Yeah. No.
0: And Mario, I really haven't watched any of Yellowstone or whatever the spinoff of that is, but... That's just the clips I've watched. I know a lot of it. Know the characters. Beth, the daughter, and, you know, Dutton Ranch, and whatever the guy with the beard who's married to Beth, Jeb, who runs the ranch. Have you watched any of Yellowstone?
1: I've seen a few episodes,
0: It's really good stuff, man. I mean, there's so much fantastic television on so many different formats and just an incredible talent out of Hollywood just that produces some great stuff.
1: Yeah.
0: Yeah. I mean, great acting, great scripts, great cinematography, just incredible, man.
1: Yeah, it's a little different from even when I was growing up. You know, like, you're not going to the theaters and stuff as much anymore, but if you make an effort to look on streaming services, you'll find some gems like these movies.
0: I mean, Mario, when I was growing up, it was shows that you knew the ending. Like, I was a child, and I knew the whole, how it was going from the beginning.
1: Mm-hmm.
0: This guy's the criminal. This is going to happen in the middle. This is going to happen in the end. Every time I was right, it was just so predictable. And then, like, some shows like Law and Order came out, or Hill Street Blues or something. It was like, wow, that isn't the ending I thought that was going to happen. Like, it was more thought-provoking.
1: Yeah.
0: And then HBO started coming out with, like, a few shows, and then it's just evolved, man. The last decade plus, within the last decade, it is quadrupled in quantity, the quality, the scripts, the actors. It's unreal. All these actors that you've never heard of that just, they bring in like one person, say like a, you know, your boy in Yellowstone.
1: Yeah.
0: You know? And then all of a sudden you've attracted a gazillion people. It's unreal.
1: Yeah. No, it's a good show. And there's a lot of those, like I said, if you just make an effort and look on the different services.
0: Anyway, no, television is so good. It's impossible to watch everything that's really good and high quality. There's so much of it. I mean, it's almost like restaurants in New Orleans. Like, why risk going to the unknown place until you've heard some people say good things about it? Why roll the dice and spend money on some place that's going to be shut down in 6 months because it's terrible? You know what? Well, there's so many great restaurants. Go get a good lunch. Go get a good dinner. There's so much good television out there. Well, why would you even waste time watching some crappy stuff? I don't know. I guess I get suckered into the National Enquirer type crap every now and then. The low end of the television totem pole, Mario. I watched about 10 minutes of probably 15 years old, like Storage Wars. And I watched like 2 minutes and then I was like, wow. Like, the tease was perfect. Like, those items seem like they're worth a lot of money. I've got to come back after the break to see what these morons got for their stuff, you know.
1: Yeah, love a good Storage Wars.
0: Yeah, I don't. But it's mindless, you know. I guess if you're just zoning out or whatever.
1: No, I do that with, like, Bar Rescue and some shit.
0: Yeah, I've slipped into Bar Rescue before. It's just absolutely mindless and stupid.
1: Yeah.
0: And your boy Taffer is just full of crap.
1: John Taffer, yeah. He's so funny.
0: Now, I'll tell you a funny story. I was married. The family owns TJ Quills on Maple Street. Bar Rescue went into TJ Quills. And it sucked because we wouldn't have even signed the deal. But it was like the year they said we're going to cut back the budget of what we do in these bars. Like in the beginning, the first year or two, first season or two, they're dumping like $100,000-$150,000 in these bars. Pouring money in these places. And then they were like, guys, we got to lower the budget on the program. So we're going to go from spending, you know, $75,000 to $100,000, north of $100,000, depending on the business, to no more than $20,000. And they just really cut it way back. I think they work deals with people in the city, so at the end they could say, Mario Brothers, Corey Johnson, you know, glass company for the glasses, the stereo system, whatever. You know, but it got what they did to TJ Quills was just half-ass and cheap, and the gimmick was all nonsense. They let in illegals, underage, no ID. I mean, they just made it like a drama. I'm like, dude, y'all are going to get our liquor license taken away. What a farce. I love, like, 6 months later, it went back to the original name, got rid of the dumb idea. Wow. Hey, every day this program on radio, on television, on social media, brought to you by the Lamarck Automotive Complex in Kennebra, home of Mario Brothers, a.k.a. Latinx, America's city, as he so proudly says. The American city, dude, he just said that. That's scary. The Lamarck Automotive Complex, home of Lamarck Ford, the big store, home of the number one Lincoln dealership in the state. And across the parish, if you need a commercial truck, van, or SUV for your business, Lamarck Crescent City Ford. 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
0: He loves cooking on his Blackstone, and he likes pushing elderly people down in the street. Let's go to Baton Rouge. Conservative voice Brian Haldane joins us live.
14: Hey, that woman fell. That had nothing to do with me.
0: That isn't what I heard, Brian. You had a buddy get on all fours behind her, and you pushed her over. Oxygen thing came out of her nose. The walker went flying, and you and your buddies pointed at her and laughed.
14: I mean, was that wrong? I got to plead ignorance on this one, because if that were in the handbook, I wouldn't have done it.
0: All right, that was total BS. But the Blackstone cooking part wasn't.
14: No, love my Blackstone.
0: Mario, I'm telling you, the wife's a genius. These women are smart. They get, you know, it's like a flat screen TV that they get to use too when we're not watching the game on Sunday. We think it's ours.
14: Mm-hmm.
0: Brian thinks the Blackstone's his. The Blackstone's his wife. She's the cook. He's the chef. She's just putting him to work.
14: Yeah, I just use it. That's totally. And I use it and I clean it. So
0: yep.
14: There's that in too.
0: I've been gifted Weber balls, the Weber kettle before. So,
14: Yeah,
0: they know what they're doing. They're smart.
14: Yeah, big time.
0: Yep. Brian Haldane's with us, conservative voice out of Baton Rouge. Brian, before we get started, so we don't have to cram it in at the end, how can folks check you out in Baton Rouge on the radio? How can folks check out your radio program, say, in New Orleans or beyond via social media and the like?
14: Facebook Live and YouTube Live, if you go to the walls. And of course, we have our Talk 103 mobile app as well. But my guess is you've already got Facebook and YouTube. So the Talk 107.3 Facebook page, the Talk 107.3 Baton Rouge YouTube channel, we're live on there every single morning, 6 till 9. Now, between those two, I highly recommend hitting up the Facebook Live because that's where we're super duper active in the chat. The glorified crew is in there every single morning, and we have a pretty good time with topics, even like. When we go to break, we don't go to breaks. When we go to break, that's when I interact with everybody chatting on Facebook.
0: Hey, Brian, this New Orleans Mayor Helena Moreno, Louisiana Governor Jeff Landry clash, feud, whatever you want to call it. Who's at fault?
14: That's a good question. That's a good question because, I mean, didn't all start because of the legislature? I mean, didn't this actually get started because the legislature voted to scale New Orleans' court system to be in line with the rest of the state?
0: I think that's it, eliminating some judges, merging those civil clerks' offices. Yeah, done by a Monroe legislator, not someone from New Orleans, like the opposite side of the state.
14: No, but to be fair, no one from New Orleans is going to try to right-size New Orleans to fit in with what the rest of the state
0: does. No, I agree. I mean, I think New Orleans wants to bitch and complain. It's like if your checkbook was balanced, no one would have to come in and balance it, you know? Mommy and Daddy wouldn't have to come in and punish you if you had your you-know-what together. So
14: right.
0: New Orleans is like its own worst enemy. I mean, they want the state to stay out of their business. Run the business right.
14: So that's kind of where it all started, and from there it's been back and forth with up to including a New Orleans court with a 17-count indictment of Liz Merle, our attorney general.
0: Ridiculous. Says, just nonsense, waste of time.
14: And then you got the $110 million loan request that Mayor Moreno has since withdrawn.
0: She knew it was going to get canceled, I guess, huh?
14: I mean, you can assume, you can have good intel. I don't know that you can know. I agree with her. Probably would have gotten mixed, but the back and forth is just, I don't know how like petty gets to pettier on both sides. And I think it's kind of emblematic of why the city of New Orleans is on, I mean, it's not on an uptick to be sure, like historically speaking, you know? It's not the city that it was back in the 50s and 60s. And the state of Louisiana, if you want to flip sides on that argument, the state of Louisiana is not where it needs to be economically either. So, I mean, if petty and ego will get in the way of running the city and running the state, I think both sides are going to come out losers.
0: No, and I think you have people on the extreme sides of the left and right that think there could be a win here on their side somehow. Like, for the left, it would be like Liz Merle being prosecuted or something, just crazy. And on the right, you know, it's, hey, New Orleans, we certainly embarrassed them, and we got what we wanted. It's like we're just spinning our wheels. It's a civil war kind of thing, fighting amongst ourselves when we should be trying to beat Atlanta, Dallas, Houston, Charlotte, Nashville at, you know, gaining some industry or company or jobs or whatever. It just
14: right. 1,000%. We would rather win, you know, and I'm air quoting, we would rather have a win at the cost of the state than some kind of collaboration that works together. And Jeff Landry started his term by talking about what an economic powerhouse New Orleans can be,
0: yep,
14: by talking about how, you know, if you're going to have a world-class city in Louisiana, it's only going to be New Orleans. That's the only spot in the whole state where we can have that potential, that level. We're not trying Baton Rouge into Nashville, at least not, you know, within the next 40 or 50 years. So, I mean, if we want a winner, the winner's going to have to be New Orleans, but at the same time, though, you can't, like, to flip that around, Mayor Moreno can't be hat in hand looking for money and be snarky about it.
0: Yeah, but also, is it Mayor Moreno doing that, or is it just, you know, some other powers that be, a grand jury, a judge? I mean, I don't think Moreno was behind this necessarily. I don't know if Moreno could have done more to stop it. I have no idea, but she's sort of like, I don't want to say an outsider, she's the mayor, but this is sort of beyond her purview. And then Jeff Landry is in the middle of it, and he's sort of doubling down. Like, one, Moreno's reaching out, sort of an olive branch, and Landry seems to be deliberately blowing her off, coupled with New Orleans used to think it could, you know, it ran the state and New Orleans was the big thing. It's not anymore. New Orleans is just part of Louisiana, and it has to start accepting that. And I don't think that's true. New Orleans is still the driver of this state. Without New Orleans, Louisiana's West friggin' Virginia.
14: Okay. I agree with that. But at the same time, if New Orleans could run itself, if New Orleans was the powerhouse that it claims to be, you wouldn't need the state for a $110 million loan.
0: You're totally right. I just mean you've got two dysfunctional things, New Orleans and Louisiana. And the Louisiana dysfunctional things trying to, like, dictate policy, when I think the dysfunctional Louisiana thing needs New Orleans at its best, like the governor originally was saying. And now he's sort of spinning it another way, like New Orleans is just like a big Monroe, you know? He's delusional. New Orleans is still the king of the state. It's the only major city. It's internationally known. We get, you know, half the tourists that visit the state visit New Orleans. Half. So it's just, it's silly. It's keep the attitude you had originally about New Orleans and stop bashing it, acting like it just has to assimilate with the state. New Orleans is different. It is special. I'm not saying it needs multiple judges and clerks and all that crap. You know, Brian, I just think that kind of rhetoric, like New Orleans is ordinary, assimilate with the state, you're nothing special, is silly. And I think ignoring Moreno's reach out right now to talk is silly and political.
14: So where is that right now as far as the reach out to talk? I mean, I know where Jeff Landry was yesterday. I was at the same place he was, announcing that Meta was quintupled in their investment in Richland Parish.
0: Yeah, it's not so much where he physically was yesterday. It's where he is on social media, and it's, you know, the city of New Orleans needs to stop thinking we're an ATM machine. It's just all this anti-New Orleans rhetoric, because he knows most of his base isn't in New Orleans. So he loses nothing by dogging New Orleans. The opposite. His base is foaming at the mouth. It's like Merle getting indicted by the city. It's only a plus for them politically. This bashing of New Orleans, his base is like, yeah, people in Rayville and Boutte and, you know, Bunky and, Metro New Orleans, Bunky and Natchitoches, they're loving it. His base is loving it.
14: The flip side is still true, though. And the flip side is, look, there's got to be, if New Orleans wants to treat the state as an ATM, then there's got to be a little bit of humility when you come hat in hand.
0: I agree. And I don't think New Orleans is treating the state like an ATM. I think the state gets a lot more out of New Orleans than New Orleans gets out of the state. And that's fine, but I just think this, like, infighting, and the mayor of New Orleans in 2026 and the governor of the state of Louisiana should be able to sit down and talk. And I don't think Helena Moreno did anything directly to Jeff Landry for him to be treating her this way. You know, hey, Helena, it's Jeff Landry. Man, these judges, this indictment, ridiculous. You think it's, but at least converse with her. I don't get it. She wants to converse with him.
14: Now, yeah.
0: I think she always has. I don't think Helena Moreno was ever against conversing with Jeff Landry. You know, I think the judge thing, Brian, and the indictment is utterly ridiculous. You and I are on the same page on that. I don't think Moreno, because she's mayor, was behind it. So you can't, like, just connect her to it because it's under this city of New Orleans umbrella.
14: Okay, but, like, as the mayor, she's kind of the head coach of the city. I mean, if you're the head coach of the city, you got to call, you know, you got to call your coordinators in and be like, hey, let's work nice on the front end because we're going to need them on the back end.
0: No, I agree. Maybe she was doing that. I mean, this Judge Roche or whatever doesn't seem very qualified. I don't know how you stop those entities from doing that. Statewide, citywide, I don't know.
14: Here's where I would go. This would be a terrible analogy, and I'm probably putting one on a tee for you, but the way I would go is if I was Helena Moreno. Is it Helena or Helena?
0: Helena.
14: Helena Moreno. I would just skip straight to Mayor Moreno. But if I was Mayor Moreno, I would, like, approach the state in the same way that you would approach, like, Don Corleone, you know? Be my friend, Godfather. As opposed to coming off like it's owed to you, I would walk in on the front end trying to make friends and you know, can we please, just hate Latoya Cantrell together?
0: Yeah, no, I think I would say somewhere in between. I don't think the city needs to kiss the governor's butt to get a meeting, and I don't think you do not want to be belligerent and act like you don't smell bad coming
15: South
0: right
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0: back.
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3: Jeez, and Brian, you want New Orleans Mayor Helena Moreno to crawl to the governor's mansion? Godfather, will you be my friend, Godfather?
4: I knew I was putting that on a tee.
3: Wow.
4: I knew that.
3: Kiss the ring. Godfather, will you be my friend?
4: Shane, you want results? I mean, humble yourself.
3: Landry, why did you go to the police? You should have come to me first.
4: Exactly.
3: Wow.
4: But here's the demented thing. I don't think there's anything wrong with that. I don't think there's anything wrong with you got to go along to get along. If you're the one looking for $110 million, you're not walking in the room telling me what's what. You're going to get a lot further when you say, this is a mutual win for us.
3: No, I get it. I just don't know why Helena Moreno was penalized by this.
4: She didn't have any part in this along the way, though. I don't see how you separate her from the rest of all the other garbage.
3: I just don't know. I mean, it's like a grand jury. It's a judge. It's legal. Even though I think it's demented and wrong. Like, how would she know about it? And I think it would be illegal for her to interfere in something like that. To, like, the mayor directed us to back down on this indictment. Like, you know what I mean? I don't know how.
4: Then let's flip the script on that and say, how can you blame Jeff Landry for a loan that was asked for and then withdrawn? The state never had an opportunity.
3: Oh, I don't blame Jeff. I don't care about the loan, like, per se. I'm not talking about that. I'm just talking about these two getting along again and talking for the present and the future. I'm not even concerned about the loan so much. I'm not saying it's not significant. It is. But I'm not talking about that specifically at all. I'm talking about just these two getting along.
4: The bad press didn't start with Landry saying New Orleans isn't what it once was.
3: No, but he just keeps piling on, though, and I don't get, like, who's he addressing that to? Who's that? He's not addressing it to Helena Moreno. I mean, what did she do wrong? I'm trying to figure this out. Like,
4: well, but you talk about everything else that was said about, you know, New Orleans being... Everything you said twice in the last segment, everything you said about New Orleans being the vital cog, the only way we're going to have a world-class city. I said it once in the last segment, too. Everything about New Orleans being a world-class city, it's like the state owes New Orleans because of that. And that's a built-in mentality that's not new, man.
3: No. There is. And there's an equal and opposite one around the state, Brian, like, screw New Orleans. We don't want to help them. Louisiana versus New Orleans. It's like, hey, Louisiana. See, I'm different. You know, I remember going to LSU. Some Baton Rouge and LSU people hated New Orleans. Some New Orleans people hated Baton Rouge. I liked both. I like Louisiana. I like New Orleans. But there are a lot of people in New Orleans that are anti-Louisiana and a bunch of people in Louisiana that are anti-New Orleans. And that doesn't help us. And this Moreno-Landry spat is just showing it out in the public. And for the state to go forward, it needs New Orleans to do really, really well. New Orleans can do really well almost without Louisiana. Louisiana can't do well without New Orleans.
4: Then stop asking for money.
3: Okay, even if we stop asking for money, shouldn't the mayor of New Orleans and the governor of Louisiana be on normal speaking terms and not the governor playing this social media crap? And
4: yes.
3: I don't know. I think Jeff Landry's like a child right now, appeasing his base, and at the expense of Moreno. And within a week to 10 days, Moreno and Landry will be getting along great.
4: I hope so. That'd be great for everybody if that were to happen.
3: Because I think Landry's full of crap, and this is all fake. And he knows it's not something he can sustain. He knows he's appeasing his base. And within 5 days, a week or two, they'll be at some event together, smiling, holding hands, both with quotes saying, New Orleans and Louisiana do better with each working together, blah, blah, blah. I'll bet you anything you want to wager, anything. It's a fact. Landry, this is political nonsense, and Landry will be holding hands with Helena Moreno and smiling with her within a week to 10 days.
4: But apparently you don't want that?
3: I do want that. I 110% want it. I wanted that was the whole point of talking about this. I think this spat is a joke. How can a mayor of a major city in America and the governor of that state not be on speaking terms right now? That's crazy. That's like,
4: yeah, and
3: nutty.
4: Like you said, I don't think it'll last another week. I'm sure they will find a way to move forward and make up.
3: Yeah, I think it's all on the governor. It's whenever the governor wants to accept the olive branch that the mayor's put out there. This is all just political nonsense. Just aggravating because New Orleans and Louisiana suck equally. And some people in New Orleans think, oh, New Orleans doesn't suck, Louisiana does. And some people in Louisiana think, oh, New Orleans sucks, but Louisiana doesn't. And it's this infighting when we need to be worrying about the real competition like Atlanta, Houston, Dallas, et cetera.
4: Yeah, I'm there with you. I'm with you at the bottom of the page for sure. It is very, very widely understood everywhere else that New Orleans has always had a belief that the rest of the state is here to serve it.
3: Yeah, that's wrong. That's ridiculous.
4: What?
3: New Orleans is its own entity.
4: That's why it's not an overnight fight. Like Moreno said, you know, our financial problems didn't happen overnight. No, they happened. A lot of them happened under the previous mayor, so it wasn't overnight, but it was pretty damn quick. But, like, you can say that a lot of the New Orleans' problems didn't happen overnight. Neither did the ill will that's been built up between Baton Rouge and New Orleans. And oh, by the way, that ill will, like, it's amazing how many people from New Orleans send their kids to LSU. And then as soon as their kids are home from LSU, it's like, oh, we hate Baton Rouge again.
3: Oh, no, and it's amazing how many people in Louisiana go get married in New Orleans or spend the weekend in New Orleans and eat at the restaurants and the hotels and had a fantastic weekend, and then when they get home, New Orleans sucks. No, it's both ways. It's crazy.
4: Don't forget, you're the one that said the tourism dollars are coming out of New Orleans. How many of those tourism dollars are coming from inside the state being spent in New Orleans?
3: How many of the what?
4: The tourism dollars that are spent in New Orleans come from inside the state to begin with.
3: Oh, I mean, a lot. You want to promote the breadwinner. That's how you get the most bang for the buck back, the most return on that money. I mean, I think you should promote Natchitoches and places like that, but if you're thinking like equal spending or something, that would be ridiculous. You gotta pound the, you know, where the money's at.
4: I know I dump the money every chance I get. I dump a ton of money every chance I get.
3: Me too. I mean, you're like me. You're normal, Brian. The rest of the state and the city's not. A lot of people aren't. I love New Orleans. I love Louisiana. I love LSU. I want them all. I'm glad Meta's in Richland Parish. It's nowhere near where I live. You know, I'm closer to Destin, Florida than Richland Parish. But I'm closer to Houston than Richland Parish. But I'm glad that Meta's going there. So, no, there's too many people that are the opposite. Love Richland Parish, hate New Orleans. Love New Orleans, hate Richland Parish. It's crazy.
4: You want to plan a vacation up in Monroe?
3: No.
4: Oh, bro. You need to, man.
3: I dated a girl from, what was the town? North of Monroe with the paper mill. Bastrop.
4: Oh, my word. Okay.
3: Yep, knew a girl from Ravel. She was beautiful.
4: Well, Ravel's smack dab in between Monroe and where Meta's going.
3: Yep.
4: Or where Meta's at.
3: Yep. In between Ruston and Monroe, Ravel. Little north I-20. Heading towards Arkansas.
4: My show tomorrow.
3: You what?
4: the mayor of Monroe is on my show tomorrow.
3: Wow, nice.
4: Yeah, we were talking about Meta and the impact that it's going to have.
3: Ask him about, what's it called now? The old, not Nextel, what's it called now? You know, the phone company up there that's now based out of Denver. They built brand new office buildings. Like, you know, I say office buildings, like two buildings about five stories tall.
4: It's something Link.
3: Yeah, it was CenturyLink.
4: But now it's like
3: Lumen or something.
4: Is it Lumen?
3: I think something like that. And they're based out of Denver. They still have a presence in Monroe. I know the two office buildings they were in that were full of employees, they gave those to UL Monroe.
4: Okay.
3: And so I'm just wondering what's their presence? What's the economic impact? Do they still have jobs there? They're still if you look them up, they're based out of Monroe. But
4: yeah, I'm looking at it right now.
3: But like 90% of their employees are in Denver.
4: Yeah, well,
3: CenturyLink, what is it, Lumen?
4: It's Lumen Technologies, yeah.
3: Yeah, and it's Denver more than Monroe, right?
4: I don't have a breakdown of where their employees are, just as they're based out of Monroe.
3: Yep, but yeah, it's really... Ask them about that. I'd love to know. We'll talk about it next week.
4: Okay.
3: Because that's one of the few Fortune 500s we had in Louisiana that were legit, not like Entergy, the monopoly power company in New Orleans that's a Fortune 500. That, to me, that doesn't count really, you know?
4: Why not? They're on the list.
3: No, I know, because they're a monopoly. There's no competition. They're not some, you know, CenturyTel's competing against other people in that industry from around the country. And they won in Monroe, you know, and grew in Monroe. So it's a great story. Energy's just a, you know, monopoly of the power company. It's like, I'm sure there are a bunch of other Fortune 500 power companies that are a monopoly, you know? I don't know.
4: Anyway. Yeah, I'll take what we can get.
3: I'll take it too, and it's jobs and employees and all that, but it's not like a standalone that made it like Lumen.
4: Yeah. Well, we don't have a Fortune 500 that's headquartered in Baton Rouge anymore. I mean, we had, you know, Albemarle and Turner are both on that list, but they're both headquartered elsewhere. ExxonMobil obviously is not in Baton Rouge, but has a huge presence in Baton Rouge.
3: Yeah, what happened to the Albemarle thing? They moved from like Charlottesville, Virginia to Baton Rouge. It lasted just a few years, and then they beelined out of Dodge?
4: To Charlotte, North Carolina is where they're at now.
3: Yeah, I don't get it. I mean, lost them pretty quick. But IBM has some jobs downtown still, right?
4: About 600 of them.
3: Nice. Thank God. Thank God. That's good to hear. Brian Haldane's with us. Corey Johnson with you. On a Tuesday afternoon, we're coming right back. More with conservative voice Brian Haldane on a Tuesday. Summertime in the Crescent City. Cloudy. Little rain. Be careful.
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7: Spain taking care of France. 2-0. 2-0. Spain in the World Cup final. 2 o'clock Sunday from New York City. Well, right near New York City, East Rutherford, New Jersey. Spain in the finals. They'll take on either England or Argentina. Those two play tomorrow afternoon at 2 o'clock from Atlanta. Spain defeats France 2-0 in the World Cup. Brian Haldane's with us, conservative voice out of Baton Rouge. Hey, Brian, why did you want to talk about the New Orleans Downtown Development District?
8: This program that they're putting out, I can't get a bead on it. I can't figure out if I like it or not.
7: What program are you referring to?
8: So they've got this little grant program, and I do mean a little. Like, they're giving out three $20,000 grants to try and revitalize storefronts within a very specific area of downtown, like within a district within their district. Claiborne, Iberville, Mississippi River, and Pontchartrain Expressway. In between there, they're giving out three $20,000 grants to get businesses to try and revamp storefronts within buildings. And I read the article at NOLA.com, and I honestly cannot for the life of me tell if I like the idea or not.
7: Yeah, I'm going to have to check exactly where that is. I mean, if it's some, you know, crusty facades dating back from like the 50s or something, and it's holding back that area, maybe. So I don't know. That's interesting.

0: 90 days or so, the NFL owners are going to be maybe a little more than that, 100 plus days, sometime in October. And most likely they will vote on the 2031 Super Bowl site. I'll be very disappointed if New Orleans doesn't land the 2031 Super Bowl. And not to be greedy, but SpaceX executives were at this Louisiana summit, Pecan Island facility south of New Iberia. That seems like the worst kept secret. Like, it seems inevitable that SpaceX is coming to South Louisiana and New Orleans is going to land the 2031 Super Bowl.
1: So the Super Bowl is contingent upon that new headquarter hotel right across the street from the convention center, right?
0: Yep, yeah, and that appears to be a go, that Omni, that $500-600 million hotel, yep.
1: Yeah, and I've seen the plans for it. It looks absolutely amazing. If they keep construction on schedule, because as I understand it, it's all systems go to start actually building. So that's a really big win for the city, to be sure. Yeah, SpaceX, I don't put a whole lot into plans until I see ground broken on something like this, because, I mean, this is Elon Musk. He can turn on a dime.
0: No, but there's been sales of land, and they've been down here. I don't know, man. I'm thinking more of a chance yes than no, and I'm setting myself up for disappointment if it doesn't happen, either one of those.
1: Do you want it to happen?
0: Of course. Hell yeah. Bunch of land that ExxonMobil's owned for 50 years that just sits there doing nothing. Hell yeah. Now, do I want to hurt the environment and things like that? Of course not. But I definitely want industry like SpaceX. I'd love Louisiana to become some aerospace giant, because it's like car manufacturing. You end up building the rockets and all the stuff around it, you know, instead of shipping it in. So, yeah, I'd love to see all that happen.
1: As I understand that a lot of the locals are pushing back pretty hard on it because it's kind of untouched land. I mean, even though Exxon's owned it, it's still...
0: No, I'm with you. Maybe they can be more inland. I don't know. You want to work with these people. You want to be reasonable. I would listen to those people that live in that area. I would not ignore them and go over their head, try to work with them where they're on board. But these things can be worked out. We'll see. Hey, Brian, we have, I think, your twin brother joining us from the East. Brian in New Orleans East. You're up with Brian Haldane in Baton Rouge. Brian in the East, are you there?
2: Yeah, I'm here, Corey. Can you hear me, buddy?
0: Yep.
2: Yeah, I'm just trying to play devil's advocate here. Do we think Louisiana is going to be end up kind of like we're accepting these industries like these data centers, which, hey, I'm all for. Kind of like how nobody else wanted the petrochemicals that we have out in Cancer Alley. You know, is there a reason why we're one of the only few states that seems to accept these big data centers? And maybe we're not. It just seems like that's the perception.
0: No. The smaller ones, other states have been accepting for years. But these super mega ones, you make a good point. Like Mississippi landed one. Louisiana's landed a few. Brian Haldane, I think Brian in New Orleans East, there's some validity to what he's saying. This wasn't some, like, coup where we beat out, you know, three other places just really vying for this. I think it's somewhere in between, you know, the great car manufacturing plants you'd love to land that we don't land, and the petrochemical industry on the bayou, on the river, excuse me, that we land by default.
1: Well, I would start with the rates of cancer in Cancer Alley are lower than the rates of cancer in the rest of the state, but that's neither here nor there.
0: No, boy. I'm not even going to get into that silliness.
1: That's LSU Health numbers. That's not me. That's LSU Health that has reported that. But it might not be a coup, but it's still a win. I mean, I don't know who else was in the running for that Meta plant. I do know. I met the guy that owned the land yesterday. That was pretty cool. It's 1,000 new jobs. It's a ton of money for infrastructure in the area. Every teacher in Richland Parish is a lot richer now.
0: They got a $50,000 bonus. They usually get about 10 grand at the end of the year. You got 50 instead of 10. I mean, that's a life changer for a lot of those people.
1: It absolutely is. And the thing is, with the data center, I don't know where the harm is supposed to come in.
0: Like the harm is stress.

0: cutting out the electricity grid and using too much water, putting a strain on the community.
1: They're supposed to generate their own electricity from the rest of the planet.
0: Yeah, no, they're building a bunch of plants. So, yeah, we'll see. We'll see. Brian, that's Blue Boy saying until next week.
1: Good luck, Corey.
0: Yeah, you're right, Brian. Thank you, man. That's conservative voice Brian Haldane out of Baton Rouge. Check him out. That's Blue Boy saying stick around. The 5 o'clock power hour starts right now.
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0: 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Yeah, you right. Tuesday afternoon edition of the program. Cloudy, some light rain earlier. Be careful out there. The phone number to participate in the program, like Brian in New Orleans East just did, 766-9480. That's how you dial us up. Agree, disagree, comment, critique, whatever. 766-9480. Helena Moreno, Jeff Landry, Clash Feud, whatever continues. Who's at fault? I mean, right now I would say Jeff Landry. And you can go, oh, you're pulling for the Democrat against the Republican. I don't know what Helena Moreno did directly. Seriously. Like, I don't see Helena Moreno going, we need to indict the AG. That's a judge, a grand jury. It's dopey. It's insane. It's backwards-ass New Orleans. I get it. I'm with you on that. 110%. We're in agreement. But that's beyond the mayor's control. The mayor can't tell a grand jury or a judge. Imagine that. Could you back off that indictment? No matter how baseless or dopey it is. It's a different thing. So I don't know how you blame Helena Moreno for, like, the dysfunction of some parts of New Orleans that are literally beyond her control. And you have Jeff Landry, like, ignoring Moreno and doing it on social media when she's reaching out. Governor, I want to talk to you. Let's talk. I mean, she's being civilized and the governor's playing political games. And here's the real situation that's going down. Within a week or 10 days, the mayor and governor will be somewhere together holding hands, singing Kumbaya, and everything's great. But Jeff Landry gets a lot of points with his base, bashing New Orleans, bashing the mayor, don't want to talk with them. They think New Orleans thinks we're an ATM machine, and now he's doubling down. His latest and greatest. New Orleans used to claim, like, you know, how goes Louisiana is how New Orleans goes. Not anymore. New Orleans isn't that strong anymore. Louisiana's getting stronger. New Orleans is just part of the state. They need to assimilate and just be part of the state. Run like the rest of Louisiana's run. Louisiana and New Orleans are equally broken and equally dysfunctional. New Orleans has major problems, there's no doubt. New Orleans is its own worst enemy, complaining when the state has to come in and remove judges or merge the clerk's office. If New Orleans had their you-know-what together, they would handle all this themselves. So the state, right or wrong, New Orleans is so broken, someone's got to come in and shake things up a little. So New Orleans, blame yourself for being so broken and dysfunctional. If you had your you-know-what together, the state would stay away. They'd have no reason to come in. Jeff Landry couldn't justify it even if he wanted. But now you have Moreno reaching out, an olive branch. Landry's A, ignoring it, and now bashing New Orleans. Governor, this much is clear. And I think anyone that's reasonable knows it. New Orleans could go on by itself. Without the state of Louisiana's helper there, New Orleans keeps everything it generates. Are you kidding me? New Orleans would be just fine. The state of Louisiana would suffer tremendously without the city of New Orleans. The state of Louisiana would become West Virginia. You know, a state with no cities, bunch of towns. So, it isn't about what I'm saying that's true. New Orleans can do it by itself. Louisiana needs New Orleans more than New Orleans needs Louisiana. That's true. But Louisiana and New Orleans are together. New Orleans is part of Louisiana. They're never going away. They're not getting separated. I'm not calling for New Orleans to leave the state. The opposite. I love New Orleans and I love Louisiana. There's too many people in New Orleans that don't like the state, and there's too many people in the state that don't like New Orleans, and that has to stop. Louisiana and New Orleans both do better when they're both working together. And this stupid feud, no one wins. It's a waste of our time. It's insulting. It's pathetic. And right now, Jeff Landry's simply gaining points with his base. Bashing New Orleans, criticizing New Orleans. New Orleans is weak. The state's the main mover. New Orleans needs to assimilate. And I'm ignoring the mayor. And in a week to 10 days, they'll be singing Kumbaya, some outing that they're both at, holding hands, smiling, saying we're working together again. Guaranteed. It's all political nonsense. SpaceX executives at this Louisiana summit, Pecan Island, apparently lots of that property around there, ExxonMobil owns it, under contract, being bought up by SpaceX, south of New Iberia. Will SpaceX build a huge, I mean, essentially, it's going to put down some massive concrete slab out there, probably a big levee wall system around it, make it hurricane flood proof, like the LNG in Myrtle Grove, and build and launch rockets out there. We'll see. It would be nice if they're building the rockets and launching them out there, not just launching them there. Boy, these data centers in Louisiana, Meta up in Richland Parish, east of Monroe, it's $50 billion now. $50 billion. They've got one outside of St. Francisville. The initial announcement, like a couple of years ago, was $12 billion. I guarantee you that's going to be $15, $18 billion when they're all said and done. Concourses A and B at the old terminal at Louis Armstrong International Airport getting torn down. Essentially, it's like the easternmost concourses. You're coming down the old access road to Airline Highway, those gray concourses A and B on your right there, the eastern edge of the airport, demolished, a new hangar. Now, old Concourse D by the car rental facility, it's climate controlled. It's in use today. Charter planes, private planes using it. Less than 20 years ago, the city of New Orleans, the state of Louisiana, invested $750 million, like $350 million, redoing Concourse D and making it pretty state-of-the-art. Concourse D at the old Louis Armstrong Airport, the south, you know, terminal. That thing's better than about a good third, maybe 40% of airports around the country. Old Concourse D, maybe 15 years old, about $350 million put into it. No, they're not mothballing it. It's climate controlled and it's still in use. No, Louis Armstrong International, the old airport, the main terminal building, the big dome, that's going nowhere. But the extreme concourses to the right of the main terminal, A and B, those are getting torn down. D, on the opposite side, I think the airport's going to expand, and you could see like Southwest based out of that. Who knows? But it's not going anywhere. Too much money invested in it. World Cup soccer, Spain downs France 2-0 in Dallas. Spain's in the World Cup final, Sunday, 2 o'clock, New Jersey, right outside of New York. They'll take on either England or Argentina. Those two go at it tomorrow at 2 o'clock from Atlanta. And I love this, a Florida bill, some Florida legislation. Not only is the left lane for passing only on the interstate, in Florida they want to make it illegal for you to do under 65. Like, you have no business being in that left lane. Don't even pass unless you're doing at least 65. That law shouldn't even need to be in place. That's kind of common sense. Max speed limit. Get out of the way if someone's barreling up your rear end, even if they're speeding. They're speeding. They're breaking the law. You blocking the speeder in the left lane, not passing quickly enough, you're breaking the law too, believe it or not. 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
1: 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All of our seafood is Louisiana. 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
0: 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We got you covered.
2: 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I know a lot of you love the Swamp Room and the Swamp Burger, one of the best burgers in Metro New Orleans. 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It's Green Acres, the corner. 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Inexpensive, great lunch. Big Swamp Burger, you can't go wrong. Cloudy, some light rain. Be careful out there. The Moreno-Landry clash, feud, whatever. Who's to blame? Who's at fault? 766-9480. Who's to blame? Who's at fault? Helena Moreno's reaching out to Jeff Landry. Let's talk. Jeff Landry basically right now ignoring Helena Moreno and now dogging the city of New Orleans. You're like, you're nothing special. You're not the driver of the state. Louisiana's the driver of its state, and you're just part of Louisiana. That's sort of Jeff Landry's message. How ridiculous. New Orleans is the number one mover in the state of Louisiana, and it's not even close. The metro New Orleans area, New Orleans, St. Bernard, the river, the port, oil and gas industry, the North Shore. Are you kidding me? It's not even close. That area right there, metro New Orleans that I just mentioned, those 1.2, 1.3 million, about 25, about a little less than 30% of the entire state's population, accounts for about 40-something percent of the GNP. So we're outdoing the rest of the state, metro New Orleans. We're outdoing the rest of the state. I mean, in Louisiana, there are three parishes that drive the state. Three parishes are responsible for like two-thirds of the state's revenue. It's Orleans, Jefferson, and East Baton Rouge, those three parishes. So Jeff Landry can dog New Orleans, can, you know, get his base foaming at the mouth, those that hate New Orleans. There are a lot of hardcore conservative evangelical types that live in rural Louisiana that just flip the middle finger at New Orleans. Don't like it, have never liked it, don't want to go down there, on and on and on. I hear you. I'm the opposite. I love New Orleans, and I love the rest of Louisiana. Love it. That's how everybody needs to be. And like it or not, New Orleans is the driver. No New Orleans, and Louisiana becomes West Virginia. Don't like New Orleans, annex us to Mississippi. See what happens. I mean, it's ridiculous, silly talk. talking out of one side of your mouth, and you know you want New Orleans to do well. Because the rest of the state does better when New Orleans does well. So, first off, I don't blame Helena Moreno. I mean, you have to think through this stuff. You can just be like, city of New Orleans, state. Moreno runs the city. Jeff Landry runs state. They're at odds against each other. Jeff Landry likes that. His people like that. His base likes that. Helena Moreno's the mayor, the elected mayor of New Orleans. If a judge and a grand jury indicts someone, no matter how dysfunctional, stupid, and dopey it is, how wrong it is, how crazy it is, I agree with all of that. The mayor of the city can't step in and say, cool your jets, I need to work with the state. Don't indict someone that you think's committing a crime because I need to work with the state. You don't want the mayor, the governor getting involved with influencing a grand jury, right or wrong, one way or the other. So to make the assumption like this is, you know, Helena Moreno and she's behind the grand jury and she's pushing this. There's no proof of that. It's beyond her control. It's not within her purview. And it's definitely not within her reach to go tell them what to do. So I don't know how you blame Helena Moreno for this. You can blame, quote, the city of New Orleans. I agree. This indictment was stupid, pointless, worthless. But just the way Jeff Landry has acted lately, Helena Moreno's like, let's talk. And Jeff Landry's like ignoring her and doing it on social media and now being critical of the city. Like, besides, like, comments like, the state's not an ATM for New Orleans. I mean, one could easily say it's the other way around. Louisiana gets a lot more of New Orleans's money, the money we generate, than New Orleans gets. From the casino to Mardi Gras to all of it. But now just this, you know, New Orleans isn't special. New Orleans is just part of Louisiana, like Monroe or Alexandria. It doesn't deserve special treatment. It needs to assimilate and act like the rest of Louisiana is acting under our umbrella, not on their own umbrella. And just two things stand out at that. It's like the dysfunctionals telling the dysfunctional how to operate. I acknowledge New Orleans is broken and dysfunctional. I also acknowledge my Louisiana is broken and dysfunctional. The bottom line is the mayor of a metropolitan area in America and the governor of a state in America, not on speaking terms, that's ridiculous. And we all lose. You liberals or you conservatives that think there's a win here, the win is them talking again. And here's what I said before, and I stand by it. Within 5 days, a week, 2 weeks tops, these two will be at some event together. They'll be holding hands, singing kumbaya, claiming they're talking and working together again. And nothing's broken or wrong. And they'll be smiling. But right now, Jeff Landry's getting his base all foaming at the mouth, bashing New Orleans. And they remember that and they like it. And then in a few weeks, when Landry's on good terms again with the mayor, they're fine with that too. But they don't forget about him ripping New Orleans. We know what side he's on, wink, wink. Waste of our time. Waste of our time. Spain dispatched France earlier today 2-0. Spain's in the World Cup final. Those two played today in Dallas. Spain will be up in New York soon. They'll be in Jersey 2:00 Sunday, taking on tomorrow's England-Argentina winner. Mario Brothers, I mean, I guess a slight upset. Spain beating France, especially 2-0.
1: Yeah, for sure. France was definitely the betting favorite when the tournament started.
2: Number one seed, essentially.
1: Yeah, I've heard people comparing to like 2019 LSU. They definitely were not supposed to lose that game.
2: Nope, and Spain kind of dominated from the get-go. England-Argentina tomorrow. Any selection on your part?
1: Man, I don't know. Argentina's been flying really close to the sun the last couple games against Egypt and Cape Verde. They were down 2-0 against Egypt, came back in like 15 minutes, and they were struggling with Cape Verde. It feels like they're kind of overdue. I feel like England's going to win.
2: Is the wax melting on their wings and they're going to fall out of the sky now?
1: I think so.
2: It's flying too close to the sun.
1: England has not won the World Cup, I think, since like 1966. So, yeah.
2: I mean, France and Spain, next door neighbors. Spain and England, not too far away, like English Channel and France separating. It's, you know, like Texas playing Florida or something.
1: Exactly. It's two SEC schools for sure.
2: Literally. It's in all Europe. Yeah, that's probably how it could fall. We'll see. Argentina, you never know. Don't count them out.
1: Yeah, that's the thing. I've counted them out the last two times, and they found a way, so maybe I'm wrong.
2: It's going to be electric in New York City this weekend, and Sunday at 2 o'clock.
1: Yes.
2: I mean, the build-up all weekend is going to be great in Manhattan, and then in New Jersey, in the Meadowlands, it's going to be out of control.
1: No, for sure. I mean, geez, what a summer for New York, man, between winning the NBA championship and hosting this.
2: No, it's three things. NBA championship, World Cup. Oh, and Shinnecock, they had on Long Island, the U.S. Open.
1: Yeah, my nose was getting something. Yeah.
2: And then Los Angeles, you got World Cup, Super Bowl, and Olympics coming.
1: Yeah. I forget the Olympics. Yeah, 2028.
2: Unreal, huh?
1: Yeah, 2028, right?
2: New York and L.A. just shining with sports lately.
1: Yeah, giving us something to watch over the summer, so that's good, too.
2: Yep. Exactly, Mario. Exactly.
1: Yeah.
2: Dry season, as it were, for entertainment.
1: Mm-hmm. 2 weeks from training camp, so football will be here soon.
2: Nothing dry right now in New Orleans. Lots of rain. 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Corey Johnson with you on a Tuesday. Yeah, you right. 5 o'clock power hour continues. We roll all the way till 6 o'clock. Stick around. Yeah, you right.
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2: It works all the time, every time. 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What are you jumping all around for, Mario? 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
1: I'm just doing a little jig because the music was catchy.
2: I think you need to go get some Colt 45 brand malt liquor.
1: It sounds good.
2: It does?
1: I'll be down.
2: You'll be down for that?
1: Yeah, why not?
2: What do you mean, why not? You want me to give you the reasons why not?
1: Sure.
2: It's not good. It doesn't taste good.
1: It's past 5 o'clock.
2: So. It's loaded with alcohol.
1: That part's true. That's the point.
2: I mean, the point, but I think you could drink other things that are loaded with alcohol and not have to force down Colt 45 brand malt liquor. I just think it's beer that's brewed like in a car radiator.
1: Yeah, no, I don't think I've ever had a Colt 45. I think I had my phase where I did the old English liquor, whatever a 40 is.
2: Yeah, old English. That's the same thing.
1: Yeah, that's.
2: I mean, it's like, no, this one's crappier than the other one that's really crappy.
1: I drank some 40s back in the day, but I don't know about that.
2: Why don't you Google that, Mario? Google, what's higher quality, Colt 45 brand malt liquor or old English?
1: Okay.
2: I'd love to see what AI says about that. I would think both are equal quality, a malt liquor beverage.
1: Colt 45 is generally considered higher in quality.
2: Than Old English.
1: Yes, as Old English.
2: Why? What does it say?
1: Can taste, let's see. Well, it says it's highly subjective, but still it says Colt 45 provides a more enjoyable, easy drinking experience like the jingle, while Old English is often favored for its higher, punchier alcohol by volume. So
2: Old English gets you hammered. What's Colt 45 brand's liquor content?
1: Old English is 7.5. Colt is 5.6%.
2: Wow. So Old English is a lot more. So, now, I thought malt liquor, it had to be like north of 8% to be malt liquor.
1: I don't know. Maybe it's not technically malt liquor anymore. Mm-hmm.
2: Google that, Mario.
1: Okay.
2: What alcohol content is needed for it to be, quote, malt liquor?
1: Okay.
2: Quote, malt liquor. I thought it was 8 or 9%. I think, like, and below that, it's beer.
1: Yeah, it's 5% or higher to be.
2: 5% to be considered malt liquor?
1: Yeah.
2: Okay. You know that why that makes sense? I don't know if you remember, you probably don't remember this, 4-point beer. Like in Louisiana, New Orleans, beer is like 6%. In Florida and Alabama, and it still may be the case, it's like 4%.
1: Really?
2: It's less alcohol. Google that, Mario. Is beer in Alabama and Florida, does it contain less alcohol than in Louisiana? Beer.
1: Okay.
2: I think it's like 4-point beer, and we're 6-point.
1: Yes, beer in Alabama is generally restricted to a lower maximum alcohol than in Louisiana. Florida has no legal limit on ABV for the beer, but Alabama
2: does. I think it's like 4%.
1: Yeah.
2: Because we used to bring New Orleans beer when we go to Alabama or Florida.
1: Yeah. Alabama just seems to hate fun. They have so many laws like that. It's kind of ridiculous.
2: We would drink that terrible Budweiser Ice because it's... Google Budweiser Ice, Mario. I think it's malt liquor.
1: Okay.
2: I think Budweiser Ice... Is Budweiser Ice beer or malt liquor? Mario types fast.
1: No, it's not a malt liquor. It's still an American-style pale lager.
2: Lager?
1: Lager, yeah.
2: Lager. And what's the percentage? Does it say of alcohol?
1: Let's see.
2: I think it's like 6-7%.
1: It is 5.5%.
2: Yeah, we used to get that in Alabama because it was like regular alcohol level.
1: Regular beer.
2: Yeah, instead of the 4-point crap.
1: So lame.
2: Yep.
1: Mm-mm.
2: Anyway, that's today's program. If we bored you, that might have been subconsciously the point.
1: Natty Ice. I forgot Natty Ice existed.
2: Yeah, the ice are the higher alcohol.
1: Yeah.
2: I want to say, Mario, last Google, sorry. Google Purple Haze, Abita Purple Haze.
1: I know that one, I'm pretty sure.
2: I think it's a malt liquor.
1: I don't think so. I think it's like 4%.
2: Purple Haze?
1: Yeah.
2: Let's see. Mario, you want to bet some cheese fries at rallies?
1: Purple Haze, it features a 4.2 alcohol by volume.
2: Damn.
1: You owe me cheese fries.
2: I do owe you cheese fries. Click on the label. Go to your images. Purple Haze on the bottle, does it click on the bottle? It doesn't say malt liquor, it says beer on there.
1: Yeah, I am 21, thank you. Yeah, it's a beer.
2: It says
1: 4.2, you can see it right
2: there. But I mean, it says beer on the label or malt liquor?
1: Doesn't say, it just says raspberry lager.
2: Lager.
1: Lager, so I don't know why I say it. Yeah, it says raspberry lager, so technically a beer, right?
2: Yeah,
1: it's definitely a beer.
2: I thought Purple Haze was a malt liquor.
1: Nah. Still tastes good. You wouldn't think it's 4%.
2: Yeah, it's got that little purpley flavor.
1: Yeah.
2: Yeah, Purple Haze is good.
1: No, I like those. I like those when I'm drinking outside.
2: Abitas are heavy, though. Like, man, I can drink a golden, but, man, a few ambers, and you're like, it's not like you're loaded. You're just full.
1: Mm-hmm.
2: They're hearty.
1: I know the Andy Gators are like 8%.
2: Yeah, maybe the Andy Gators the malt liquor.
1: Maybe.
2: Maybe the Andy Gators
1: that's,
2: the malt
1: that's
2: liquor.
1: Like the strongest beer that I would drink. Like.
2: Yep, that's strong.
1: Mm-hmm. It's good.
2: Corey Johnson with you. 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Yeah, I think Jeff Landry needs to stop bashing the city of New Orleans because it's part of the state of Louisiana where he's governor. I mean, it's could you imagine, like, you know, Ron DeSantis bashing Miami or bashing Jacksonville? Name me a governor around the country that rips one of the cities within the border of the state he's governor of. It's just so dopey and backwards ass. I mean, you're ripping the crown jewel of Louisiana. You're ripping the number one area in the state that can vault the state forward most easily. That's ready for launch most easily. You're ripping the cultural capital of America. It's just silly. And then ignoring Mayor Helena Moreno when she's like, let's talk. And he's ignoring her and he's doing it on social media posting. No, this is all political posturing and nonsense. Like I said earlier in the show, within 5 days, a week, 2 weeks tops, the mayor and the governor will be together at some event and they'll be holding hands, singing Kumbaya. The governor will be praising New Orleans. The mayor will be saying, we're working together and talking, and it'll be all behind us. This is all political crap. This is where Jeff Landry's like, I'm going to appease my base for a few days. Rip New Orleans, like a lot of my base, you know, dislikes New Orleans. They like me ripping them. And then in a few days, I know that Louisiana is much better off with a thriving New Orleans, so I'll be back on board soon. No, this is just nonsense and a big waste of time. Tit for tat nonsense. Childish. Taking my bat and ball and going home and no one's going to play. SpaceX. Yeah, that's SpaceX. Elon Musk's company. Attends this Louisiana summit, some of their executives. There are rumors that SpaceX is buying up land already south of New Iberia around Pecan Island, that they've got a bunch of the land under contract, and that they want to build a huge, basically, kind of like Cape Canaveral, a place to launch and retrieve rockets. I just hope Jeff Landry and Louisiana folks are like, we'd love to have you. Can you manufacture those rockets here as well? Build them here. Why do it somewhere else and ship it in? Do it right here. We'll see what happens there. Old Louis Armstrong Airport, the south terminal, the old terminal. Concourses A and B are getting demolished. That's like on the eastern side of the old terminal. If you're staring at the terminal, the river's behind you, airline highways behind you. You're staring at the big curved dome, you know, terminal. To the right, going down that corridor on the end, to your right, towards New Orleans, towards the service road, if you're staring at the old airport, that's concourses A and B. They're getting demolished. Now, if you go to your left towards St. Charles Parish by the car rental facility, Concourse D, we poured about $350 million into that bad boy about 15 years ago. It's going nowhere. It's actually in use right now, private flights and the like. But it's good tearing down those old concourses and something new coming, a moneymaker.
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0: The official afternoon talk show of the city of New Orleans. It's Corey Johnson on the Neutral Ground.
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3: 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Some light rain earlier. Be careful out there driving. The Moreno-Landry feud, whatever, continues. Pretty much because Jeff Landry wants to continue it. Helena Moreno throwing out the olive branch. Let's talk. I didn't do anything, Governor. Let's talk. But the governor kind of throwing a blanket over this Liz Merle indictment. New Orleans

0: Field, east of Monroe. Concourses A and B at the old terminal at Louis Armstrong International Airport are getting torn down. They're going to put a new hangar, some other new businesses there. The old terminal dome that that made up the entrance to the main terminal, that will remain. That's going nowhere. And Concourse D, which we invested about $350 million into it about 15 years ago, that's going nowhere. It's actually in use today. So Louis Armstrong International's got a pretty bright future. Keeps growing. They're going to expand the new terminal. All that's good news. Going to build another terminal next to the new terminal. More gates, more concourses. Could be as many as 7. I love this bill in Florida, this law. When you're passing in the left lane, minimum speed 65. Illegal to drive less than 65 miles an hour in the left lane when passing. The left lane thing's so easy. The left lane is, it's illegal to drive in the left lane on the interstates for passing only, and you aggressively pass. You don't get over in the left lane and take 3 minutes to pass the car on your right. You don't get over in the left lane and take 1 minute to pass the car on the right. It should take a few seconds and you're done. A few seconds and you're done. Pass them and get over to the right. If you're in the left lane and the speed limit's 70 and you're doing 70, passing the cars on your right, and someone comes barreling up your rear end, speeding, if you continue to do 70 and not get over and let them pass, you're breaking the law too. The speeder's breaking the law. I acknowledge that. By you not accelerating and getting over and letting them pass, you're breaking the law too. The speed limit's irrelevant. The speeder's already breaking the law speeding. You blocking him in the left lane is breaking the law too. I don't get it. I mean, when I'm in the left lane passing, and I look in my rearview mirror, and someone is just flying up my rear end, doing like 80, 90 miles an hour or worse, I accelerate and get over the right. They blow by me, and that situation is over with. Why would I, I'll teach them a lesson, they're going too fast, I'm going to slow them down. Like, why would I want to play traffic cop? Some drunk idiot ram into me. Worse, some woman who's pregnant having her baby. Somebody who got shot trying to get to the hospital, bleeding to death. Or some jackass speeding. I'm getting over to the right. I'm letting them blow by, and they're out of my life forever. People that, you know, get over to the left, don't pass. Even in the city. Is the left lane for passing in the city? No. But, I mean, if you're on the road driving in the middle lane, why would you get over to the left or right lane and not pass the person you are behind in the middle lane? If you get over, pass people. Don't get over and do the same speed limit. A, people behind you want to pass, and B, I don't know about you, I don't want to be in a cluster of cars. Someone might jerk the wheel and slam into me. Tire might blow out, slam into me. I don't want to be around a cluster of cars. You either want to be ahead of them, behind them, away from them. Boy, especially on the interstate, people that stay by 18-wheelers won't be anywhere near the 18-wheeler. Want to blow and go. Get out of the way already. I was thinking about a little North Shore run tonight for dinner. Do I go to Gallagher's 527 and get that dinner shish kebab special for $32? About 7 or 8 chunks of filet sizzling in butter with onions and bell peppers. $32. Or do I head across the street to Trey Yen and indulge in some fantastic Chinese cuisine? Tough choices. Heading to Mandeville. Do I cross the causeway and go to the left to Trey Yen? Do I cross the causeway and go to the right behind the Shell station to Gallagher's 527? Dilemmas. Where to dine tonight for dinner in New Orleans? Blue Boy, help me out. Hey, Crescent City, I'll see you tomorrow. Already wide open Wednesday. See you at 4 mañana.
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0: Dominic's from Pleasant Prairie, Wisconsin, and Jay said kind of what Jacob was talking about. Both of those guys set a price for themselves that the major league teams didn't meet. And if they hadn't done that, they'd have got drafted a lot higher. But you know, they and better for LSU because of that. So that you can imagine major league teams probably hate this NIL and portal and the money that baseball players are getting now. Because in the old days, they were negotiating with guys who were not going to make any money. Now they're negotiating against another team. You know, it's almost like free agency before they're even in Major League Baseball. So the Tigers are definitely, I thought they were going to be great last year, but I think they're really going to be good this year because of the portal players they got who are from bigger and better schools than some of the guys they got last year. The returning players they got like Cade Aaron Beattie and Mason Braun. And then some of these true freshmen are going to come in, like Santarelli and Malachi, who we just talked about. And hopefully William Schmidt takes that next step, and Kaysen Evans returns to his 2025 form, and they should be really good.
1: Yeah, I mean, that's really what the season comes down to for me, is that you feel good about the position side of things, position player side of things. You think the bats are going to do well. There's proven production out of the portal there. It's can these guys on the pitching staff take that next step? Like Jacob was just saying, can Kaysen Evans come back? Can they step up and be a true weekend starter? And that's what you need.
0: Yeah, and Cooper Moore, too, is going to be key. He was actually their best pitcher, or it was off to the best start of the three pitchers, and he got hurt early in the SEC season. And you know, really, if Jake Brown doesn't get hurt, because he was having a really good offensive year, they probably would have – I don't know if they would have made the NCAA tournament, but they'd probably won a few more SEC games and maybe had a shot. And you know, Kaysen got hurt, Cooper got hurt. They really got hit by the injury bug, in addition to the portal disappointments. But we're going to be back with Jacques Doucette at 7 p.m. We're going to talk about him having Jay Johnson on the show, and then at 7:30, we'll have Herb Vincent talk about the SEC media days and his time at LSU. We'll be back with more Tiger Rag Radio right after this.
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